0: preach sometimes. I preached and jumped out at the back window and run home. Didn't want to meet anybody. Went to sleep crying and quoting who I believe. I report. Why, Lord, didn't they believe tonight? Why didn't those old sinners come tonight? Oh, listen. He shall grow up before him as a tender plant. And as a root out of a dry ground, he hath no form nor comeliness. When we shall see him, there's no beauty that we should desire him. He's despised and rejected men, a man of sorrows and acquainted with grief. Still is. The most despised man in Gainesville, Georgia, is Jesus. He lasted 3 years when he entered his public ministry. I don't know how he could last 3 years if he came back and exposed himself to the wickedness of this generation. And preachers, we might as well make up our mind. We cannot be any more popular in our community than Jesus if we follow him.
1: Amen.
0: If they love him, they'll love you.
1: Good.
0: If they love his word, they'll love you if you identify yourself with his word. Christians, there's an appointment that you're going to keep. And I'm going to keep. We're going to all stand before the judgment seat of Christ, every one of us. But you know, there's another appointment that I'd like to mention in connection with that. And this, too, I believe is a voluntary appointment. I believe that there's an appointment for you and I after we're saved. And even as a sinner, we're to judge ourselves. There came a time in my little old ignorant life when I judged myself guilty of sin. I knew that I was a sinner, and so I accepted the fact that I was lost and undone, and then something else. I believe after we're saved, we're to judge ourselves from day to day. I judge myself unworthy. I judge myself insufficient. I judge myself without the knowledge that I need. I judge my... He said, if you judge yourself, you wouldn't have to be judged. And I tell you, there's another appointment that many times we want to keep, we ought not to. We want to judge others. And brethren, I'll just admit tonight, and I've said 1,000 times and more, I never will judge anybody again. I'm not going to do it. I'm not going to be unkind. I'm not going to criticize anybody else, because when I criticize them, sometimes I condemn myself. And brethren, let me say to this great host of preachers here tonight, that's one of the weaknesses ordinarily of the average preacher, is to criticize, in particular, his brethren. And I just plead guilty tonight, but I don't want to do that. Sometimes I get so disgusted with preachers that seem like won't preach the simple gospel of Jesus Christ until I feel like it's my business to straighten them out. But I just waste my time. I'll tell you something else. And that is, there was a time in my ministry, and may this help the preachers that are here, when I thought that I could straighten out one man in my sermon, and I'd adapt a message to him. I found out, and God said, son, now why don't you get him off by yourself and work him over and love him and help him? There you were starving all your sheep while you worked on that old goat the whole hour, see? They said, you ought to be ashamed. Poor old sheep went home hungry, see, and you didn't feed them. I said, Lord, I'll quit that. I'll quit that. I'm going to feed the sheep. He didn't say, entertain the goats. He said, you feed my sheep. Over which the Holy Ghost hath made you the overseer. Oh, listen. I tell you what. If we'll feed the sheep like we ought to, I believe the goats will take care of themselves. I really do. I believe if the time will come. You know, it's just like that old preacher said one time, when one of the people got converted, he said, I don't know how I'm going to give up the old crowd. He said, don't worry. Turn on your light. They'll give you up. I believe that's right.
1: Amen.
0: There's nothing that'll protect the church and take care of it like just preaching the gospel.
1: Amen.
0: I believe I can say, after 35 years of preaching, I've preached out and through 9/10 of all the problems I've ever had. Fact is, I've preached my own personal problems away. I mean, my preaching's helped me, because I can't preach one thing and live another. My preaching straightened out my home. Yeah, that's right. I can't preach one thing to the husbands and then me go home and be different to my wife.
1: Amen.
0: And brethren, you'll find it to be so. You can't preach over a sorry home.
1: Amen.
0: You just might as well get that straightened out. As we said last night, be a honeycomb husband. And preachers, all of us, need to practice the simple gospel that we preach. There's a judgment seat for Christians. And then last of all, there's another appointment that we're going to have to keep. I've already suggested it. I don't have anything to do with it. God didn't tell me when it's going to come. I never look forward to it. Don't think about it. I made no arrangements for it. But I'm going to be present and on time for this meeting, and they won't have it till I get there, and that's death. That's right. They're going to all meet somewhere, whoever comes. And I want some preacher to get up and just preach away. I mean preach. I don't want some little sickly sentimentality. I don't want him to eulogize this old simple ignorant country boy and say, you know, this is a man that never made an enemy. You watch. If he says that, I've asked God for enough power in my right foot to kick the lid off the casket. Not that I'm trying to make enemies. God knows it grieves me when people don't love me and when they don't act right and don't understand. But brother, I don't know how you can live in such a mean world and not have some enemies.
1: Amen.
0: The best men on the face of this earth have some bad enemies.
1: Yes.
0: Jesus had the most bitter enemies. They were so bitter till they literally rejoiced to hear the hammers crack down on those old nails that drove them through his hands. His religious enemies stood there and smiled the smile of contentment when they saw the blood spurt when the crown of thorns came down on his blessed brow. Paul, the best man of his day, died, went to the chopping block, and said in the message I read today, why, I'm not willing just to be bound. I'm willing to die also. Dear friends, there's an appointment you're going to have to meet. I don't know why people think they're not going to ever die. 600 people died today because of their cigarettes. And 600 more are going to die tomorrow. And yet they'll advertise every dirty piece of nicotine on radio, television, newspaper. Why? Money. And it's killing the American race of people. There's an appointment and you're going to keep it. You're going to keep it. There's an appointment with death. And the Bible said it's appointed unto man once to die. There was a man that lived 969 years, nearly 1,000 years, and yet he died. You go back and read the Old Testament, and they said he lived so long and he died. He lived so many years and he died. And every last one of them is on our way to our own funeral tonight. But dear friends, I believe that it's possible for every Christian in the will of God to live out his days. Paul said, I've finished the course. I've graduated. He graduated with honors, though it was a dishonorable death. Dear friend, let me ask you this. Does death hold any fear for you? We used to sing the old song, will there be any stars in my crown? When at evening the sun goeth down. You know, people used to look forward to heaven. When God called me to preach many years ago, my daddy let me have an old Model A Ford with a mother-in-law seat in it. And I took that old Ford and went down to a little church in the sand country in Limestone County. I'd drive that old Ford down those old sandy roads, sometimes hit high center, get around stumps, and I'd drive maybe down as far as I could go. I'd turn into a wire gap, and I'd drive up that lane as far as I could go. And then I'd cut it off, and then I'd walk the rest of the way. Back up on some old sand hill, I'd find one of these old-fashioned houses with old fireplace on one side, you know, and hall in the middle of it, and a little breeze blowing through on that quiet summer afternoon. There'd be a couple of old saints, old gray-haired saints sitting there, an old dog-eared Bible in each lap. They'd be a-reading away, you know. And when I'd walk up, they'd say, Brother Olaf, I'm glad you come. We're just talking about heaven. And I want to ask you, do you believe we'll recognize our loved ones when we get to heaven? Well, I've been asked that a thousand.
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2: It's Thursday, May 28th, 2026, and from Dallas, Texas, this is World Missionary Evangelism on the Air. It's Mission Focus Week, and today WME's President Daniel Moore and Dora Brookshire delve into WME's outreach in Kenya, focusing on children and food for hunger programs. But first, would you listen to this important message? All of us have times when doubt crowds into our mind. All of us have times when we are lost and struggling to be heard. All of us have times when we want to reach out to God, but it seems like our own prayers are not being heard. If you're going through one of those things right now, then why don't you pick up the phone and call the World Missionary Evangelism Prayer Line. You can reach us during our normal operating hours, Monday through Thursday at 214-942-1678. That's 1-214-942-1678. Feel free to call the WME Prayer Line when you need someone to pray with you or pray for you.

0: Welcome, WME family, and God bless you today. I am joined, of course, today with Dora, who is our communications supervisor. Dora, God bless you. Welcome back.
1: Thank you. It's a blessing to be here.
0: By God's grace and the people's support, we're in many countries. And God has allowed us to work in different countries to help continue the spreading the word of God. We were discussing on yesterday's program about Nigeria. And while we were discussing Nigeria, I thought we'd stay in the continent. And we'd go from one end of the continent to the other end of the continent. And that is another area where we're working, and that is Kenya.
1: Kenya. We have done a lot of work in Kenya. It's been one of our major areas of work for a long time.
0: I know for many years we did some extensive work with the Maasai tribe there in Kenya.
1: Yes, we did.
0: And Kenya is also quite a big country, over 50 million people there in the country of Kenya. But there's about 7.8 million people who live in poverty in Kenya. And when I speak of poverty in Kenya, they're living off of $2 a day in
1: yes.
0: Kenya.
1: Right.
0: So this is not only poverty, but it's extreme poverty. And God has enabled us to do quite a bit of work there in Kenya. What are we doing in Kenya, and what is God doing in the great country of Kenya?
1: Well, there are several things. One of them is our Food for Hunger program. We have an extensive Food for Hunger program in Kenya. We have school in Kenya that we sponsor, and we have the sponsorship of the children that attend the school. The Food for Hunger program reaches into the school because we also feed the children that attend the school. So that brings it full circle, I guess you could say.
0: And Dora, when you speak of the school there at Kenya, now many of our properties are very old.
1: Yes.
0: Many of these areas where we're at, we have had properties there for decades now.
1: Yes.
0: And the challenge that comes with these properties is the amount of work that has to go into these places,
1: That's
0: the amount
1: right.
0: of maintenance that has to be done.
1: One thing is the desks in the school. And then plus the children need school supplies. They need backpacks. They need uniforms. They still need the food for their meal because they give every child a meal in the middle of the day to help them so they can focus better. You know, it's hard to focus on schoolwork when you're hungry. We want to give these children a meal and possibly two meals. If we had enough funding, we would love to give them two meals.
0: And Dora, when I think about Kenya, and I think of the opportunity that God has given us there in that great nation of Kenya, and this school that is reaching these children. A while back, I had mentioned on one of our programs how in Africa, a lot of these madrasas are being put in these different African countries. And these madrasas are basically Muslim indoctrination centers where they take the children and they indoctrinate them in the religion of the Muslims. And they teach them to worship a false god. We can counter that false message that brings death and destruction and to the message that brings life, love, and liberty.
1: Yes.
0: There's a lot that needs to be done in those school in that school.
1: Yes.
0: A lot of repairs, a lot of investment in the children themselves. And so to be able to be a blessing to these kids, to be able to reach these precious children, not only give them an education, which breaks the cycle of poverty, but we also show them and teach them the love of God.
1: Yes.
0: That's something that sets world missionary evangelism apart.
1: We give every child a Bible.
0: Every child a Bible.
1: Yes.
0: That's part of their textbook, isn't it?
1: Yes. Every child is given a Bible. Every teacher is a good Christian who

0: sermon at all.
1: That's right.
0: But what we do fund is children. We fund the lives of these kids.
1: Yes.
0: We help provide a meal for them. And we're unashamedly, our support doesn't come from governments or from grants. It comes from people who love the God, people yes. who love the Lord.
1: Yes, that's correct. And we also have native missionaries.
0: In Kenya, yes.
1: Yes. And so that they can also take Bibles that we send to them and pass them out to the people.
0: And even reach a lot of these tribal areas,
1: yes.
0: Dora. Our challenge is whenever we visit one of these countries and whenever we do one of our mission trips, to see what God is doing in the field is to get to that specific area.
1: Yes.
0: We've been in some areas that are very challenging. They're so remote, they're so far away, or they're so difficult to get to, but there's people that are living there.
1: Yes.
0: There's people who need to hear the gospel, and yes. our native missionaries there in Kenya help reach these people.
1: Yes, they reach out, and they go to different villages, and so they also need things like bicycles to help them travel to the different villages that they are able to go to minister and to show the love of God to these people and to distribute the Bibles and the tracts that that we provide for them.
0: Let's invest in the people in Kenya. Let's help continue to reach the people who are hurting, who need to know that there is a God that loves them and cares about them. Father God, we just thank you today for our World Missionary Evangelism family. We thank you for, Lord, are those that support the work of God. And we just ask that you continue to bless them. In Jesus' name we pray. Amen.
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4: If we're going to live our life to the fullest, we must deal with those things we have to struggle with. It is those kind of things that cause us to begin to look out yonder instead of keeping our eye on the goal. And one of the things that is so vital to living life to the fullest is fulfilling the will of God for our life and being conformed to His likeness, and that is fulfilling the purpose for which God created us. And until a person does that, until in the process of doing it, they'll never be in a real fulfillment in life.
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4: If you had to describe your life, how would you describe it? Would you say it is a mere existence? It is an unending rat race. That's what my life is. A continuous battle, a schoolroom, a time of training, a time of real discouragement. Somehow you are going through some period of suffering in your life and it seems to be endless. Or would you say that your life is one absolutely fascinating, exciting journey? That it is a challenging time in your life. All of us go through different seasons in our life, and so sometimes if the season lasts too long, we just have the idea that that's what life's all about, just one big heavy burden. But that's not really true, because all of us go through those seasons. Sometimes there are more clouds than there is sunshine, and we're often prone to think, well, is this what life is all about? No, that's not what life is all about. Life really is all about something very, very exciting. And that's what I'm going to talk about in this message today, no matter where you are and what you're feeling and how down you may be or how up you are. The issue is, what is life really and truly all about? And so the title of this message is Living Life to the Fullest. And I want you to turn, if you will, to Hebrews chapter 12. And there are two verses here that I want us to look at primarily, because I believe in these two verses, God gives us not necessarily some formula but he gives us an insight, an understanding of what life is all about and why we can live it to the very fullest no matter what's going on. So beginning with verse 1 of chapter 12, he says, "Therefore, since we have so great a cloud of witnesses surrounding us, let us also lay aside every encumbrance and the sin which so easily entangles us, and let us run with endurance the race that is set before us, fixing our eyes on Jesus, the author and protector of faith, who for the joy set before him endured the cross, despising the shame, and has sat down at the right hand of the throne of God." Now, following one of the most familiar chapters in the New Testament, which is chapter 11, which relates to faith, and we know that as the chapter of faith, the writer of Hebrews begins this 12th chapter by saying, "Therefore," which means based on everything that I have said heretofore, he says, "I'm going to do the following things." But there are a couple of verses in the 10th chapter I want you to refer back to, if you will. The 35th and the 36th verses of the 10th chapter, and here he's been talking about the suffering and the hardship these people have been through. And he says in verse 35, "Therefore, do not throw away your confidence." Don't lose heart, which has a great reward, that is, your confidence does. "For you have need of endurance, so that when you have done the will of God, you may receive what was promised." And so what's happening in this passage here is that the writer of Hebrews is likening the Christian life to a race. Now, with many other people, their viewpoint is it's a struggle and it's a battle and oftentimes more failures than successes. But I want us to look at this passage in the light of this whole idea of living life to the fullest. Because you see, it isn't God's plan and purpose that you and I just hurt all the time. There are those times and seasons in life. But God does want us to be joyful. He does want us to experience peace. He does want us to succeed at whatever He's called us to do, no matter what that is. And so when we think about living life to the fullest, first of all, according to this passage, it involves the encouragement of others. It's very significant how the writer begins this chapter. Look at what he says. "Therefore," and what he's just referring to are all this list of people that he's mentioned in the 11th chapter whose faith was tested and proven, and he goes through this long list. Then he says, "Therefore," on the basis of what happened in their lives, "Therefore, since we have so great a cloud of witnesses surrounding us, let us also," and then he begins. Now, what he's doing here is this. He's comparing the Christian life to a race. Now, things really don't change much. We think, well, you know, as the years go by, things change. Well, not really, because did you know that one of the focal points of attention in the ancient world was sports? And they had their arenas, they had their stadiums, just like we do. And it's amazing how many people they would hold sometime. And they had their tiered seats up the sides, and whether it was in Rome, in the Colosseum, or in Athens, or wherever it might have been, or in Ephesus, and all those cities, big Colosseum stadiums where they would run and have all kinds of sports events. Well, what the writer of Hebrews is doing here is comparing what was so familiar to those people, and that is the foot races, that is, people who raced. And he said, the Christian life is sort of like the runner. And what he does in this passage, he talks about, for example, the clothing, though he doesn't mention it here, and how they must dress in order to run well. And so he says part of that is the encouragement that people receive. So look at this passage. He says, "Therefore, since we have so great a cloud of witnesses, then let us run this race." If you'll notice in the latter part of the first verse, he says, "the race that is set before us." What he's doing here is comparing the Christian life to this race. Now think about it for a moment. When you and I trusted the Lord Jesus Christ as our personal Savior, it's like God set us on the starting line of the race of life. And so when we were saved, He said, "This is the direction I want you to live your life. This is where you're headed. This is the goal." And our race in the Christian life is not to outrun someone else. It is not a competitive issue in the Christian life, but rather, it is a race that we're to run. He says, in this race, and he puts it in those terms, in this race, he says, we have encouragers. And one of the things that is so vital to living life to the fullest is fulfilling the will of God for our life. And being conformed to His likeness, and that is fulfilling the purpose for which God created us. And until a person does that, until they're in the process of doing it, there'll never be any real fulfillment in life. You can have all the money you want, all the prominence and prestige and relationships in life you want. You'll never be able to fill up that vacuum with anything else in life than walking in the will of God. And so he says one of the things involved in living life to the fullest is the encouragers we have. Now, all of us who are believers, I certainly hope you do at least, have at least one or more people who are your encouragers in life. That is people who will encourage you and say, you are just doing fantastic. Or, you know, I see some real improvement in your life. Or, you know, I notice God's really beginning to use you. And I notice how you teach your class. Or I notice the last time you sang or all these things. And I notice that you're more free in your witness and all kinds of encouragement. These are the kind of people who are there to pray for us when we stumble and fall on the track. And these are the people who are there to cheer us on when we're doing well. Everybody in the Christian life needs an encourager. And so if you're one of those persons who says, well, you know, I don't know that I have any encouragers. Well, find yourself some. You say, well, how in the world do you find an encourager? Make a friend. When you make a friend who's a true godly friend, you're going to find somebody who will encourage you in your walk in your Christian race. And so he says, this great cloud of witnesses. Now, when he's referring to these witnesses, let me say this. You may have someone in the Christian life as you're moving along and you're growing who's not necessarily all that excited about your spiritual growth. They may be going through some difficult and hardship in their life and things don't seem to be going so well for them. And so when they see you progressing and moving along, they may sort of gloat over that a little bit, be a little bit jealous. But don't worry about those folks. You've got people who will encourage you, lift you up, pray for you when you falter, and cheer you on when you are excited about what's happening in your life. Now, when he talks about this cloud of witnesses, what he's referring to primarily are those Old Testament saints who've gone on before. And he says, we have this great cloud of witnesses, not that they're up there pulling for us, but that they have been a tremendous, awesome example to us. And what he's referring to is the life that they've lived, the difficulty they've gone through, the hardships and the troubles and the trials. Look at them. Look how they responded and look what God did in their lives. So as I think personally in my own life, one of the most inspiring things that has happened to me began when I was a kid looking back and reading in the Old Testament and reading the lives of people like Abraham and Joseph and David and Moses and Daniel, men whose lives that I could at least relate to something. Oftentimes my weaknesses or my failures or my successes or whatever it might be, but seeing how God worked in their life and thinking to myself, well, God, if you work in their life that way, how will you work in my life? My situation is slightly similar, not nearly as important in my eyes or anybody else's eyes, but at least something similar is going on. Because you see, as you look at the principles of how God worked, the principles never change. If He'd work in Moses' life one way, He'll work in your life the same. David's life in your life the same. And so it goes. And looking and reading and searching. And what happens is, the more you and I understand how God worked in the lives of these people, the more of an encouragement they are. Those are this cloud of witnesses that you and I have, looking back to inspire us and motivate us to say, God, if you worked in their life when they were on the race, if you worked in their life that way, surely you'll do the same in mine. For example, when I think about it in my own life and I think, Lord, sometimes this race looks a little unfair to me, or it seems to be unfair. Then I recall about Joseph, how he was falsely accused and thrown in prison, and how he must have said, God, where are you at times? And yet, in spite of that, he was faithful to God, and look what God did to him. He came from zero as a prisoner all the way to be the prime minister of all of Egypt. And so when I think about how unfair things can look sometimes, I remember and recall about Joseph. When I think on the race of life and traveling along, that sometimes it gets a little lonely, I think about David, how many times he spent days and weeks and months running from one cave to the other, hiding out all alone from Saul, who is doing his very best to kill him. Then I think about what happens on the race and how it may affect me at particular times. I think about the shortcuts I would like to take. Then I think about Moses. That's exactly what he tried to do. Killing an Egyptian, he spent 40 years on the backside of the desert as a result of wanting to take a shortcut in the will of God for his life at that time and for his plan for the nation of Israel. When sometimes I stumble on the trail, as we all do, and I certainly have my stumbles and my failures, I think about Peter, and I think, Lord, here he was, proud, egotistical. He was going to walk on the water, and the next thing, he's sinking. How often I feel at times like him. And here he is denying that he even knows the Lord Jesus Christ there by the fire before a teenage girl in his doubts. When I think, for example, sometimes, or maybe have the slight tendency to get prideful about something, I think about Saul and recognize, no, it never works. It never works. God has given us these Old Testament characters and the many of them. Not all difficult things, but sometimes so inspiring because each one of these, whom I've mentioned in something about his life that wasn't so good, there's so much about their lives that is so good. What makes them this awesome example and motivation to us is that they were human, they were weak, they were frail, they trusted God, he picked them up, they succeeded at the work that God called them to do. There are examples of those who fail and those who succeeded. Those who had failures in life that went with them all the rest of their life, but those whom God brought them right out and accomplished his purpose in their life. So, one of the very important things in fulfilling life and living a fulfilling life is that you and I have good encouragers. And so I want you to think for just a moment in your life, who is the person when you think about them, you just feel good on the inside, just thinking about them. He says, well, I don't have anybody like that. Then you're missing something in life. There ought to be some folks that when you think about them, you want to smile on the inside. When you think about them, you feel good. When you think about them, no matter where you are in your race, discouraged, downhearted, disheartened, whatever it may be, somehow when you think about that person, you know that if you could talk to them, if you could see their face, if you could hear their laughter, if you could see their smile, if you could hear their voice, something would happen on the inside of you. Every one of God's children need encouragers like that. That's part of living life to the fullest because it's not going to be easy oftentimes. But if I have encouragers, those who are here encouraging me, that whole vast witness up there in heaven, which I can read about in the Word of God, I am certainly going to understand and begin to live life to the fullest with all those people who are cheering me on and cheering you on, wishing the best for you, wanting the best for you, and the greatest cheerer of all is the Lord Jesus Christ himself. Well, there's a second thing involved, I think, in living life to the fullest, and I think it's found in this passage. Notice what he says now. Therefore, since we have so great a cloud of witnesses surrounding us, let us also lay aside every encumbrance. Now, he says, involved in reaching life's fullest and being able to enjoy it the best and the most, he says, it is not only a matter of having these encouragers who are surrounding us. And I have the Word of God here and our encouragers in heaven, our encouragers around us here. He says, but laying aside every encumbrance. Now, this is where the racing becomes more personal. For example, if a man is going to run track or run in a race, he is going to dress down as light as he possibly can. He says, now, you and I are running a race, the Christian life. And it's not a matter of speed here. It is a matter of being able to last. We're not talking about how fast we're going to move through life, but we're talking about being able to run the full length. And that is to be able to be sustained and endure throughout the whole race. When he mentions the word here of encumbrances, of course, those people knew how encumbered they could be. For example, those men wore robes. Well, imagine getting on the starting line of a race with a robe hanging all around your feet. And so he says you must lay aside every encumbrance. And so they dress down for the races. In the Christian life, we also have those encumbrances, those things that impede, those things that hinder us on our walk. Because as we are moving in the will of God, anything that hinders our keeping the pace with God and his will and his timing, which is so very important. Anything that distracts my attention, gets me off course, gets me off on some detour, is an encumbrance. And so those things, he says, we have to deal with. Now, that can be some habit in your life, or it can be some hobby in your life. It can be some sport, or it can be watching television. If you have an overemphasis of that in your life, an overemphasis on anything, overemphasis, for example, on money, or whatever it may be, and you see, it's not easy for us to indicate in somebody else's life what their encumbrance is because we may not even know what it is. We don't know what they're thinking. It just may be the way they think about things in life. The way they think about God is so negative and so limited that it is a tremendous encumbrance to their moving ahead in their Christian life. It may be doubt. It may be fear. or as we said, it may be some action, attitude, relationship, or whatever it might be. Anything that hinders, impedes, slows us down, gets us off track, gets us out of the will of God, he says these things are encumbrances in our life, and they need to be removed. Now, what may be an encumbrance to you may not affect anybody else at all. For example, let's say that you have a scuba dive, and so he wants to go down about 50 feet or 100 feet or whatever it may be. More than likely, he may put lead weights on the belt around him, and those lead weights will enable him to sink more swiftly, and he uses those weights for his benefit. But a runner out here on the starting line waiting for the gun to go off, having about 25 or 30 pounds of lead weight around him, that would be a terrible impediment to his racing. So you and I can't look at someone else's life and say, that's an encumbrance in your life. Well, this is an encumbrance in your life. Some things may be very evident, but that's not our job to be looking for other people's encumbrances. Our job is to be looking at our own, examining our own life and saying, what is it in my thinking? What is it in my lifestyle that hinders my keeping my focus upon the Lord, walking in Him, doing His will, following Him, allowing Him to work His will and His way in our life? And so all of us have to examine those things. Sometimes they're subtle. They're not always easy to identify. It may be that we have sort of thought that way so long, we think, well, that's the way you think. But that is not the way you think. Or we may have habits in our life that have been there for years and years and years, and we think, well, you know, that's just the way I am. Well, just the way I am may be a real encumbrance to my spiritual walk. And as we said before, oftentimes, doubt, just a little doubt that lingers in our life about God's purpose, and does He really care, or does He really have a plan for my life, or oftentimes making decisions, our whole way of looking at life. We make decisions and ask God to bless us, or do we seek the mind of God before we make that decision? And so there are many, many areas in which we can be encumbered, and that is we can be hindered in our walk and our race with the Lord Jesus Christ. And so he says we are to lay these things aside. Now, how do we lay them aside? Well, the first thing I have to do is be honest enough to examine myself to see what is there that is hindering me. And secondly, I must make a decision to deal with it. And I would have to ask the Lord. I'll say to him, Father, I thank you for showing me this, and I want to deal with it. I want to confess that this does not need to be in my life. It may not even be a sin. We're not talking about deliberate, known, willful sins. But those things that crop up into our lives, are sort of we sort of drift toward, and as we said, thinking or actions or whatever. And we have to identify them and say, Lord, I do believe this is something that is hindering my walk, and so I just want to lay this aside. It may not be as easy to lay aside as we think it would be, so it's something we have to depend upon the Holy Spirit to enable us to turn away from that, walk away from it, whatever it might be. If I'm holding on to something that's keeping me from walking in the will of God, He says, lay it aside, put it aside, deal with it, turn away from it, and make it right between you and God.
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5: 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Are you withdrawing from God, or are you nurturing your relationship with Him? Here's a moment with Charles Stanley.
11: Well, you have to ask yourself the question, does God withdraw from us? I don't think God withdraws from His children. I think we withdraw from Him. Then we condemn ourselves. We know we're not doing the right thing, and we feel distant from God. And that feeling of distance is very real. And when I think about it, and I think this is the way God would have us to think. The last thing I want to happen in my life is to get in a place where I feel distant from God. For the simple reason, when you feel distant from God, your security, your sense of confidence, everything around you begins to unravel when you don't feel that sense of oneness and presence and closeness to God. And I think you can come to the place in your Christian life where you can honestly say, above everything else, I must not allow anything to cause me to feel this distance between us, because it's like you live your husband or your wife, and when there's a sense of real genuine and oneness, it's awesome. When it's not, nothing's right. Your feelings are not right. Nothing goes right. The same thing is true with God. He desires this awesome sense of oneness with Him, and that's our joy, and it's our peace, and that's our contentment. When I think about living in this awesome relationship with Him, why do I want to do anything that in any way endangers that?
5: 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And if you have a story about what you've learned through this program, please share it with us. 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
13: 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We're Venture Church, 3401 South Alameda, and we are under Pastor Gloria and David Fajardo. 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
19: We need to understand the proper biblical doctrine of election, and we need to understand the proper biblical doctrine of salvation, because those two concepts are inseparably related.
18: Theology is not merely theoretical. What you believe informs how you live. Right doctrine should lead to right living. Hello and welcome to the Thursday edition of Renewing Your Mind. Our feelings can deceive us because our feelings change, but the promise of God, the Word of God, remain the same. And today, R.C. 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
19: We're going to continue now with our study of the question of the assurance of salvation. We've spent quite some time already examining false and counterfeit methods of assurance, and we've seen that one of the most critical problems that we face with respect to false assurance is having a false understanding of salvation and its requirements. And so now we're going to turn our attention to how can we actually gain a true and sound basis for our assurance of salvation. And I think the first place that we have to look again is at theology. Again, in our day and age, people tend to downplay the importance of theology, but when we examine Peter's charge that we be diligent in making our election and our calling sure in order that we might grow and produce the fruit of our sanctification, we see there in his thinking the close relationship that exists between election and assurance. Now, we need to understand the proper biblical doctrine of election, and we need to understand the proper biblical doctrine of salvation, because those two concepts are inseparably related. We can distinguish between election and salvation, but we can never tear them apart. Now, some people think that after we are saved, that becomes the grounds of our election. So in a certain sense, salvation precedes election. Those who hold the view of election that we call a prescient view or a foreknowledge view of election are those who believe that God elects to salvation those people whom he knows from eternity, from his perspective of foreknowledge. He looks down the quarter of time and he knows in advance who will respond positively to the offer of the gospel and who will not. And on the basis of his prior knowledge of what people do in response to the gospel, he makes his decree or decision of election. So when he sees people exercising faith and entering into a state of salvation, on that basis, he elects them. But that view of election, I don't think, is a biblical view. I don't think that it explains election. I think it fundamentally denies the biblical view of election. And unfortunately, it is a doctrine of election that in the final analysis makes the deciding factor rooted and grounded in something that we do, rather than purely on the grace and mercy of God. And I think people that take that view of election are of the same group, basically, that struggle inevitably with their assurance, because their assurance is tied to their performance, as it were. But as I understand the scripture, election is unto salvation. So that if you are elect, you are saved. And if you are saved, that's the clearest sign that you are numbered among the elect. And let's state it another way. None of those who are saved are not elect. And none of those who are elect fail to be saved. Salvation flows out of election. So if I want to be sure of my salvation, the first thing I need to know is, am I numbered among the elect? So I see there in Peter's teaching why it is so important that I be diligent in making my calling and my election sure, because if I'm sure about my being numbered among the elect, then I can be certain with respect to my salvation, not only today, but in the future as well. Because election is not simply to make salvation possible, but the purpose of God in election is to save the elect. And that purpose is not frustrated. Let me read a passage that's not usually mentioned in this regard, but one that I take great comfort in, is found in the 17th chapter of the Gospel according to St. John, which is in the middle of Jesus' high priestly prayer for his disciples and for those who believe after them. And this is a passage of great encouragement for the whole church of all time. But in verse 6, Jesus says in his prayer, "I have manifested your name to the men whom you have given me out of the world. They were yours, you gave them to me, and they have kept your word. Now they have known that all things which you have given me are from you. For I have given to them the words that you have given me, and they received them, and have known surely that I came forth from you, and they believed that you sent me. I pray for them. I do not pray for the world, but for those whom you have given me, for they are yours, and all mine are yours, yours are mine, and I am glorified in them. Now I am no longer in the world, but these are in the world, and I come to you. Holy Father, keep through your name those whom you have given me, that they may be one as we are. While I was with them in the world, I kept them in your name. Those whom you gave me, I have kept. None of them is lost except the son of perdition, that the scripture may be fulfilled." Now, this idea that Jesus expresses in this prayer is that the Father gives the gifts of people, of the redeemed, to the Son. And all that the Father gives to the Son, Jesus says earlier in John's Gospel, come to me. And all that come to him are kept by him. And so this refers back to the elect, who are the ones whom the Father gives to the Son, and the elect that the Father gives to the Son are preserved by the Son. The basis of our assurance is not to be a confidence in our ability to persevere. You know, we talk about the perseverance of the saints, and I believe that the saints do in fact persevere, but the reason why they persevere is because they are preserved. And so it's better to speak of the preservation of the saints than the perseverance of the saints. And so we hear in this chapter Jesus appeal to the Father that those who have been given to him may be kept. Now, when we look further at this whole relationship between election and salvation, we need to be concerned with what we call in theology the Ordo Salutis was just a fancy way of describing what we say in English, the order of salvation. And when we talk about the order of salvation, we're talking about a sequence of things or actions or events that take place that are the discrete aspects of all that's involved in our salvation. But also, when we talk about the order of salvation, we're talking about what we call a logical order rather than a temporal order. Now, here's what I mean by that distinction. We say and we believe that we are justified by faith alone. Now, the question is, how long after we possess true saving faith are we justified? Is it 5 minutes, 5 months, 5 years, 5 seconds? No, we would say that justification and faith are coterminous with respect to time. The very moment we have true faith, in that same instant, God receives us as justified people. But we still say that faith comes before justification, not justification before faith. Even though they occur at the same time, one precedes the other one logically, by a logical priority. Now, what we mean by logical priority is this, that since our justification depends upon and rests upon faith, faith is the prerequisite, the necessary condition that has to be present for justification to take place. So faith is logically necessary for justification. It precedes justification, not in time, but in terms of logical necessity. So when we're talking about the order of salvation, keep in mind that what we have in view here are distinctions with respect to prerequisites, to logical necessities. Now, with that in mind, let's turn our attention briefly to the so-called golden chain in Romans chapter 8. In Romans chapter 8, we have one of the most famous and beloved verses in all of the New Testament. In verse 28, we read, "And we know that all things work together for good to those who love God, to those who are the called according to His purpose." Now, let me just pause for a second and say, notice that this promise that all things work together for good for those who love God, who are described here as the ones who are the called according to His purpose. So that's a special kind of calling. The Bible speaks about the call of the gospel that goes out to everybody, what we call the outer call or the external call. And not everybody that hears the gospel with their ears, not everybody who hears the outer call is saved. But we also speak of the inner call, the call of God in the person, in the heart, that is a work of God the Holy Spirit, which call is effectual. That is the call by which the Holy Spirit opens the ears of the believer and the eyes of the believer, the heart of the believer, working within us to bring about the purpose of God. So that this is just another phrase or another descriptive term for the elect. All of the elect receive this inner call. All of the elect receive the purposive call of God. And all who receive this inner call of God are numbered among the elect. And I think that becomes very clear in the verses that follow from this. Let's look at it. For whom he foreknew, he also predestined to be conformed to the image of his Son. Now, Paul's talking here about the purposes of God with respect to salvation. And he begins by mentioning God's foreknowledge. And those whom he foreknew, he predestined to what? What was the goal of the predestination? To be conformed to the image of Christ. So that our election is in Christ. Now here comes in verse 29 what is called in theology the golden chain. I'm sorry, verse 30. Moreover, whom he predestined, these he also called. Whom he called, he also justified. Whom he justified, he also glorified. Now, this is an abbreviated version of what we call the order of salvation. There are other aspects to the order of salvation besides what are mentioned here. This hits the highlights. Notice that sanctification is not in this list. But what is in this list include the following items. First of all, foreknowledge. Second of all, predestination. Third, what? Calling. Fourth, justification. Fifth, glorification. Now, there is an order here that is a logical order that is followed. And it's very important to our understanding of assurance of salvation to grasp what is going on here in this order of salvation. It starts with foreknowledge. Now, the reason why that prescient view of election that I mentioned earlier is so popular is that because people come to this text and they say, wow, the first step is foreknowledge. Ha-ha. Therefore, that means that election or predestination is based upon something that God knows about people in advance. Now, the text doesn't say that. In fact, as Paul elaborates this in Romans 9, I think he precludes that possibility. But because foreknowledge is mentioned first, people make the assumption that it is on the basis of foreknowledge that predestination takes place. But from a Reformed understanding of election, let's understand this, that people who are elect in God's decrees and according to God's purposes are not nameless ciphers. From all eternity, God elects Abraham. From all eternity, God elects Jacob. But for him to elect somebody, he has to have some idea of who it is he's electing. So obviously foreknowledge must precede predestination because God is predestinating somebody, people. And so he has to know those people before he predestines them. So obviously the first thing is foreknowledge. The second thing is predestination. But notice the elliptical structure of this passage. That is, there are things unstated that are clearly implied. And what goes on in here is that those whom he foreknew, that he also predestinate, those whom he predestinate, that he also call, those whom he called, that he also justify, those whom he justified, that he also glorify. What is clearly understood here is that all who are in the category of the foreknown are predestined. Now again, God's foreknowledge in general includes all people, not just the elect. But here he's speaking about that foreknowledge that he has of his elect. Because all whom he foreknows in the sense that he foreknows them here are predestined. And all who are predestined, what? Are called. Now, the critical point is this. Don't miss it. All who are called are justified. So, if all who are called are justified, this can't possibly refer to the external call. It has to refer to the internal call, because all who receive this particular call receive justification, just as all who are justified are glorified. So if I want to know if I am glorified, if I'm going to be glorified, if I'm going to be saved in the final analysis, if I can determine whether I'm justified, I know I'm going to be glorified. If I'm justified now, I have nothing to worry about. That he who has begun a good work in me is going to finish it to the end. And we'll look further at that in our next lecture. But now we want to ask the question where calling fits in to my assurance. If this calling has reference to the operation of the Holy Ghost on the soul that prepares us for faith and justification, then if I know that I have been called, then I know that I'm elect. Well, how do I know if I'm called? Well, let's go quickly to Ephesians chapter 2. Chapter 2 of Ephesians begins in verse 1 with these words. And you he made alive, who were dead in trespasses and sin, in which you once walked according to the course of this world, according to the prince of the power of the air, the spirit who now works in the sons of disobedience, among whom we all once conducted ourselves in the lusts of our flesh, fulfilling the desires of the flesh and of the mind, and were by nature children of wrath, just as the others. But God, who is rich in mercy because of his great love with which he loved us, even when we were dead in trespasses, made us alive together with Christ. By grace you have been saved, raised us up together, made us sit together in the heavenly places in Christ Jesus, that in the ages to come he might show the exceeding riches of his grace and his kindness toward us in Christ Jesus. For by grace you have been saved through faith, and that, and the antecedent of that is faith, is not of yourselves. It's the gift of God. Not of works, lest anyone should boast. For we are his workmanship, created in Christ Jesus for good works, which God prepared beforehand that we should walk in them. In this brief summary, what Paul is focusing on is the work of the Holy Spirit that he describes in terms of quickening, which means being made alive, which we understand in theological categories to refer to our rebirth, to our regeneration, that which Jesus told Nicodemus was a prerequisite for anyone's even seeing the kingdom, let alone entering the kingdom of God. And that is tied to this internal calling. And so my basic question as I seek assurance is this: am I a regenerate person? If I am a regenerate person, then I know I'm numbered among the elect. Because without election, this work of the Holy Ghost will never take place in your soul. So all who are elect will become, at some point in this life, regenerate of the Holy Spirit. And all who are regenerate are numbered among the elect. So if you can be sure of your regeneration, you can be sure of your election. If you're sure of your election, you're sure of your salvation. Now, again, what is critical is that we understand what regeneration is. There is massive confusion out there in the Christian world about the nature of regeneration. And people who call themselves evangelicals in America walk around believing very, very different things about what happens to a person in the case of the Holy Spirit's quickening them or regenerating them from spiritual death to spiritual life. And that's why, again, I say having a sound doctrine of regeneration is critical to having the full assurance of our state of grace and our relationship to God. And so in our next and final session, I want to look at the work of God the Holy Spirit in our lives as the most important foundation for our ever achieving genuine assurance of salvation.
18: That was R.C. Sproul on the theological foundation of gaining true assurance of our salvation. Thanks for joining us for

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To give a gift

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5: It's simple to count your blessings when life is easy. 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Today on Turning Point, Dr. David Jeremiah shares the example of King David, who endured a lifetime of troubles, but always sought to keep his eyes on God's faithfulness. With a message of encouragement, here's David to introduce The Best Is Yet to Come.
6: Well, I'm not sure how you could rate the Psalms in the order of your appreciation for their truths. Obviously, Psalm 23 would be near the top. Psalm 1 would be on the list, and Psalm 119, the longest one on the list. But so many of these Psalms are so filled with practical truth. And, you know, I'll be honest with you, I always knew the Psalms. I taught the Psalms and preached on the Psalms. But I really fell in love with the Psalms during my time with cancer years ago. I found out that just about every emotion I felt, if I kept reading long enough, I'd run into it in the Psalms, along with some helpful suggestions as to how to deal with it. Many of these insights came late at night, early in the morning, when I couldn't sleep, and I just decided to read the book of Psalms over and over. I recommend it to you. It will bless your life, and it will keep you on a positive note. Psalms

0: will help you in your relationship to God, and Proverbs, which is also included sometimes in the reading of Psalms, will help you in your relationship with people. Psalms is upward, and Proverbs is kind of sideward. Read them together, and you will be blessed. Today, we talk about what's going to happen in the future. You'll be surprised to learn that the Psalms are not only about the past and about the present, but they take a look into the future as well. Here from Psalm 16 is part one of The Best Is Yet to Come.
1: The title of our lesson today is The Best Is Yet to Come. We have been able to locate the psalm in some portion of David's life. So helpful to see what was going on in his life when he penned the words that are recorded for us in his journal. It brings to light the nuances of each word and paragraph and helps us to understand and appreciate what he was experiencing. Once again, this is a psalm of David. In fact, it's a teaching psalm of David. It's a special psalm of David according to the words that are listed above the psalm. It is thought by many to have been written during a temporary time of peace, during a parenthesis that David enjoyed in his life when Saul left off hunting him for a period of time. There were two such periods in the history of David. Both of them have to do with what happened after David had Saul in the palm of his hand and let him go. You remember the first time Saul was in the cave of En-Gedi, and David was so close to him that he cut off the part of his skirt and carried it out with him to prove that he'd been close enough to take Saul's life. But I believe the psalm we've opened to today was written after the second occasion when David held Saul in his hands. The story goes like this. Saul and his 3,000 chosen men were seeking David to kill him, and they had settled down for the night in the wilderness of Ziph. After the king and his army had settled down, according to the record, David came to the place where the army of Saul was encamped, and he could see that they were all there and that they were settled in for the night. He asked if one of his men would go with him down into the camp, and a man by the name of Abishai decided to accompany David. Abishai was the brother of Joab, the general of the army. And in verse 7 of 1 Samuel 26, the story is continued. So David and Abishai came to the people by night, and there Saul lay sleeping within the camp, with his spear stuck in the ground by his head, and Abner and the people lay all around him. Now Abishai, who was with David at that moment, thought, this is it, this is our chance. We can take Saul out right now. We'll never have to bother with him again. This is the last day he's going to chase David. And Abishai said to David, why don't we just kill him now and get it over with, and the war and the running and the fugitive status will be finished. David responded in the words of verse 11. He said, the Lord forbid that I should stretch out my hand against the Lord's anointed. And he wouldn't do it. I wonder what you would have done in that situation. But he did something very clever. The Bible says that he took the spear that belonged to Saul that was stuck in the ground by Saul's head as Saul was sleeping. And he took the bottle of water that was by his head and he carried them out of the camp. The Bible says in verse 12 that the reason nobody woke up was that God put the whole army and Saul in a deep sleep. They fell asleep, and how many of you know when God puts you to sleep, you're asleep? How many of you know that, all right? So David and Abishai got out of the camp, and now David goes across the valley, and he stands on the top of a hill, and he begins to holler across the valley at the encampment of Saul. You can't help but notice that David is he's a real man. He didn't take Saul's life, but he's going to toy with Abner, Saul's bodyguard, a little bit. So he starts kind of making fun of Abner, saying, you know what, you're not a very good bodyguard. I was standing right by your leader a few moments ago and could have taken him out. Why don't you get your act? And so he kind of toys with Abner. And when he does this, Saul hears David's voice. Saul responds. He knows the voice of David. And he said, David, is that your voice? And David said, it is my voice, my Lord, O King. And then David said, Saul, why do you pursue me? What have I done? What evil is in my hand? Now therefore, please let my Lord the king hear the words of his servant. If the Lord has stirred you up against me, let him accept an offering. But if it is the children of men, may they be cursed before the Lord, for they have driven me out this day from sharing in the inheritance of the Lord, saying, go serve other gods. So now do not let my blood fall to the earth before the face of the Lord, for the king of Israel has come out to seek as a flea, as when one hunts a partridge in the mountains. Then Saul said, I have sinned. Return, my son David, for I will harm you no more, because my life was precious in your eyes this day. Indeed, I have played the fool and erred exceedingly. It is thought that David wrote this psalm sometime soon after this experience, when there was a brief lull in the storm and Saul's hatred and hunting of him was at least for a moment put aside. And the reason this is connected with Psalm 16 is that in verses 19 and 20 of 1 Samuel 26, we have almost exactly the same wording that we find in Psalm 16 in verses 4 through 6. The psalm written in a moment of history reaches out across history to us today to remind us that even though sometimes we feel like the world is coming to an end and there's so much junk in our lives we don't know what to do, we can still pause for a moment and reflect upon the goodness of God, and it is the most wonderful thing to count your blessings one by one and to see what God has done. I've been reading a manuscript that someone sent to me for an endorsement. It's a wonderful book and has some wonderful thoughts in it. But one of the thoughts has to do with what's gone wrong with our counseling in these days. I can't help but tell you about it because it's so appropriate to what we're talking about in the 16th Psalm. The writer says that when you go, especially in the secular arena, to counsel, quite often what happens is you sit in the room and they try to drudge up out of you all of the bad things that have happened to you in your life up to this point, so they can then try to explain to you why you feel so bad. Now, most people that I know of tell me that after they review all the bad things in their life, they feel worse than when they went into the counseling session. But this author had a marvelous thought. He said, why do we do that? Why would we not rather, when someone comes who is troubled, sit them down on the couch and say, let's take a few moments and review your life. And let's see if we can begin by thinking of 8 or 10 wonderful things that have happened to you during the course of your living on this earth. And let's reflect on them and let's review them. And let's see if there isn't an awful lot in your life for which you could be thankful. He said, of course, the reason they don't do that is because if they did, the people would get well and they would never come back again. Now, I don't know if that's true, but I do know this. There is value in remembering what God has done in our lives. And over again in the Word of God, we're told to remember the works of the Lord. Psalm 77, 11 and 12 says it this way, I will remember the works of the Lord. Surely I will remember your wonders of old. I will also meditate on all your work and talk of all your deeds. Psalm 103, verse 2 says, bless the Lord, O my soul, and forget not all of his benefits. So easy for us to sail along with things in life as they are, so complicated and so busy, and sometimes as we're in the midst of a terrible storm, and the winds are blowing and the waves are high, and we get our eyes off of the important things, and we forget that there's not one of us who, in measuring our lives against the average life in the world, couldn't say, we are blessed of God. We are blessed of God. So that's what David does in Psalm 16. He pauses for a moment as a hunted man with a little peace of mind to help him collect his thoughts, and he begins to reflect upon all the good things he has in the Lord. Psalm 16 is a wonderful, wonderful story. He begins, first of all, by remembering who God is. He says in verse 1, preserve me, O God, for in you I put my trust. O my soul, you have said to the Lord, you are my Lord. My goodness is nothing apart from you. First of all, he begins to remember the Lord, and he sees the Lord in the personal presence of God in his life. In that first verse, there are three different names for God. If I were to read it in the Hebrew, it would read something like this: preserve me, Elohim. For in you I put my trust, O my soul. You have said to Jehovah, you are my Adonai. My goodness is nothing apart from you. David sees in the personal presence of God in his life, the covenant-giving God, the powerful Elohim, the personal Jehovah God. He sees the presence of God as Adonai, and he cannot help but be overwhelmed that he lives his life in the presence of Almighty God. God is with you. He is present with you. Whatever else may be going on in your life, pause for a moment to think about this. You live your life in the presence of Elohim, Jehovah Adonai. And David reflects upon that at the end of the verse by saying that there is no goodness in him apart from God. Did you know that as a Christian, when you reflect upon your life, and some of you will not believe this, you will doubt it, but if you work at it, you will find out that it's true. Everything in your life that is good has a string connected to it that takes it all the way back to Almighty God. Did you know that? You say, well, Jeremiah, you know, there's some good things in my life God doesn't have anything to do with. You just haven't followed the string back far enough. Behind the bread is the flour, and behind the flour is the grain, and behind the grain is the sun above, and also the refreshing rain. You say, I make my own bread. Oh, is that right? Where did the flour come from? Well, I got the flour at the mill. Well, where did the mill get the flour? They got it from the grain. Well, where'd the grain come from? It came from the ground. And how did it grow? Through God Almighty letting his sun shine and letting the rain come down upon it. In fact, James says it this way: every good gift and every perfect gift comes down from above. Did you hear that? Not some of the good gifts and some of the perfect gifts, but every good gift comes down from above. And it comes from the Father of lights. Romans 8:32 says that when you get the Lord Jesus Christ into your heart as your Savior, you get everything that comes with Him. It says, who did not spare His own Son, but delivered Him up for us all. Now watch this. How shall He not with Him also freely give us all things? If for some reason I as a father would be willing to give to someone my son as a gift, can you imagine him coming the next day and asking me if he could borrow a wrench, and my saying, you know what? No, I can't do that. Once you give the greatest gift, the rest of it is just elementary, isn't it? God Almighty gave us His Son, and with His Son, we get all things. And that's what David says, in the presence of Almighty God, I am a rich man. Elohim, Jehovah Adonai. And then he goes on to reflect as he thinks about who God is. He begins to think about how he sees God not only in his personal presence, but he sees God in his people. He says in verse 3, as for the saints who are on the earth, they are the excellent ones in whom is all my delight. David pauses, as we often ought to pause in the parentheses of our life, and reflected upon the fact that he had some good friends among the people of God. He says, as for the saints who are on the earth, they're the excellent ones in whom is my delight. And I wonder if he wasn't thinking perhaps about Jonathan, maybe even Abishai, who went down into the camp with him that night and risked his own life just to be David's friend. But in every one of the extremities of David's life, there was always somebody that God provided. How many of you know that one of the great tests as to whether or not you're truly in the family of God is your love for the other people who are in that family? In fact, the Word of God so very directly makes that a test that if you have not read 1 John recently, you ought to go back and read it. Over and over again in 1 John, we are told that one of the tests of our relationship with God is our relationship with His people. Listen to these words from the book of 1 John. 1 John chapter 3 and verse 14. We know that we have passed from death to life because we love the brethren. He who does not love his brother abides in death. 1 John chapter 4 verses 7 and 8. Beloved, let us love one another, for love is of God, and everyone who loves is born of God and knows God. He who does not love does not know God, for God is love. 1 John 4:11, Beloved, if God so loved us, we also ought to love one another. 1 John 4:20 and 21, if someone says, I love God and hates his brother, he's a liar. For he who does not love his brother whom he has seen, how can he love God whom he has not seen? And this commandment we have from him, that he who loves God must love his brother also. And John 13:35 puts it this way, by this will all men know that you are my disciples, if you have love one for another. So David reflects upon his relationships and the people of God. Have you ever stopped for a moment when you're in the midst of difficult times and counted up the true godly Christian friends that God has given you? One of the best things about going through difficulty, going through a little storm in your life, is that all of a sudden the true nature of God's people is evidence to you, and you find out that you have some wonderful godly friends who God has given to you. So he rejoices in the presence of God. And then very quickly in the next verse, he talks about seeing God in his principles. In verse 4, he says, concerning the sorrows shall be multiplied who hasten after another God. Their drink offerings of blood I will not offer, nor take up their names on my lips. David begins to think about the people that he loves, and then he begins to think about the people he doesn't think so much about. Now, I know we're supposed to love everyone, but David here is talking about those who offer themselves to idols and those whose lips breathe the names of idolatry. David had seen the idols of Moab and the idols in Philistia, and he had heard about the idolatry that had gone on in the history of his own people. And he said, as I sit here thinking about all of this and meditating on the goodness of God, I am so thankful for the principles of God's holiness that have kept me from being an idolater and from uttering the name of idols with my lips. And he just revels in the presence of Almighty God. You know, if God never did anything for us, if we couldn't enumerate on our hands the blessings that we feel, if we truly understand our Bibles, men and women, just to know God and just to know that he knows us is blessing enough to keep us occupied for the rest of our lives. But David doesn't stop there. He moves in the main part of the psalm to seeing God and what he is doing at the present time. He remembers who God is, and then in verses 5 through 8, he remembers what God is doing. And we'll go through these very quickly, but you will notice how wonderfully they are listed for us. He rehearses what God is doing. First of all, in verse 5, he sees that the Lord is his completeness. O Lord, you are the portion of my inheritance and my cup. Old Testament language that puts these Hebrew words together, simply saying that the Lord is the one who makes us complete, that provides for us what we need. It is the answer to the prayer in the Lord's Prayer. Give us this day our daily bread. God has provided for us. Have you ever stopped to thank God just for the daily provisions that he provides? And then he goes on to say that not only is God his completeness, but God is his certainty. You maintain my lot, he says. Now, that doesn't mean God takes care of the empty lot you own out in the country. The word lot here means your circumstances. He takes care of your circumstances. Isn't it an interesting thing that this one who writes these words in this parenthesis in his life is the one who has been hunted down by Saul. He's the one who has been thrown out of his home, the one who has lost his presence among the people, who can't worship with the people of God in his city. He's a fugitive to his own family. And yet he's able to praise God in the midst of it all and say, oh Lord God, you maintain my lot. You take care of my circumstances. If anyone had to learn this lesson the hard way, it was David. And it was God who protected him through the long days of Saul's hatred toward him. And then he says in verse 6, the Lord is our contentment. This is a wonderful verse. I've actually seen this on a couple of Christian cards over the years. Never have quite understood what it meant, but I now understand what it means and what a blessing it is. The Lord is our contentment. He says in verse 6, the lines have fallen to me in pleasant places. Yes, I have a good inheritance. Lord, when I look back over my life, I've had a good life. And I have a great deal to be thankful for. Can you say that? When I look back over my shoulder, I was born in a Christian family. I was reared on the gospel, nurtured on the milk of the Word of God, given the privilege of going to a Christian schools and Christian college, and blessed with godly friends who gave me good counsel when I needed it, and on, protected from the things that could have and maybe should have happened to me when I was running wild as a young man. And I look back and say, oh God, man, I've had a good life. I'm more blessed than I should be. I should have lived at least 150 years to be this blessed. But God has blessed me. That's what David is saying. He's saying, the lines have fallen to me in pleasant places, and I have a good inheritance. When you get yourself down in a self-pity party and everything gets out of perspective, you need to come back to realize what you have and how God has blessed you, and be content with what you have. The Word of God says we can learn in whatever state we are to be content. Philippians 4:11. Did you know that? And did you know it's something you have to learn? It's not something that automatically happens. You don't just wake up. Some babies are born contented and some are not. All babies are born discontented. They have to learn to be contented. Oh, they may be more compliant than others, but you let them not have their bottle in a short period of time, they become discontented. Amen? You have to learn contentment. David, like Paul, learned to be content. Hebrews 13:5 says, let your conduct be without covetousness. Be content with such things as you have, for he himself has said, I will never leave you nor forsake you. Contented.
0: Well, we'll finish this discussion tomorrow here on Turning Point. And today and tomorrow are the last 2 days that we have in this month that we can offer this book to you. The book that says there are 5 beautiful psalms for a flourishing life. And, you know, in a world that can often feel barren and uncertain and lonely, Psalms usually provides a roadmap to step into biblical and true flourishing. So when you get this book, you will discover afresh the power and grace and wisdom of Psalm 1, Psalm 23, Psalm 46, Psalm 91, and Psalm 103, some of my favorite of the Psalms. 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I recommend it. 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Thanks for listening. 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
6: This is the Old Trailblazer broadcast. This is Pastor Albert Pendarvis coming out again, riding old Dan, blazing the path to the hearts of sinners. We're bringing you a study now, have been started a few days ago, on the work of the Holy Spirit. And we look there at Holy Spirit, looking now at Holy Spirit conviction. Maybe that's a strange word or phrase to you, but it's a simple thing. It's the work of the Holy Spirit dealing with an awakened sinner or a sinner unawakened. And the awakened sinner, let's look there, under the convicting power of the Holy Spirit, begins to see, maybe for the first time, to see that God is righteous, that God's law is perfect, and that there's nothing hid from his eyes, according to Hebrews 4. He sees all things naked and open. We mentioned that in our last study. But listen, he not only comes to realize that he's a sinner by practice, but now he sees he's a sinner by nature. Surely we all can see that we are sinful. We have a sinful nature by birth, by God's decree. There's none righteous, no, not one. That ought to be enough right there. But he comes to see that he's a sinner by practice, but now by nature. He sees that the law of God is not only condemns his outward sin, but his inward sin, which is hatred towards God and rebellion, which springs from his corrupt nature. Now, my friend, you may say, well, I've never heard that before. I didn't know I was in rebellion against God. Did you know the scripture says, ye will not come to me that you might have life? Every lost soul has been invited somewhere down the line to trust the Lord by the mere preaching of God's word. But he won't come. No, he only come when he begins to see himself in need. As I told you, you don't go to the doctor until you feel bad, until you have a heart problem or an aching back or whatever, my friend. But listen, he sees now that he's corrupt, according to Jeremiah 1. He feels the keen edge of the sword of God's word as it lays bare the intents and thoughts of his heart, wielded by the Holy Spirit. That's what the Holy Spirit does. He wields a sword. It's a two-edged sword. It rips and cuts and tears and provokes and opens. It's maybe like a storm, maybe like a gentle evening breeze, my friend. By the reading of God's word, by the hearing of the preached word, I've had individuals tell me that a gracious old song that we used to sing, maybe washed in the blood, opened his heart. That's the Holy Spirit used that very verse of that song. That's why God ordained and made it possible for songwriters to write those gracious old songs. And I know, let me just say here, I know that they're not being sung now in our modern day churches. We here at the radio mission, we have, before Katrina came, we had a gracious choir, about a 40-piece choir, 40 members, and man that led the choir was talented, and we sang those gracious old blood songs, we call them. Had a gracious piano player, organ player. And during that time, the Lord went before us, I know that well as I know I'm sitting here, that we recorded 9 CDs, full-length CDs. They have about 15, maybe 18 songs on each one of them, the old blood song. And we sell those for $5 a piece. Many, many have ordered them. Now, let's look. Let's go back. Never before has that individual come to realize, we're talking about the awakened soul now, that God knows all about him. Didn't realize that before. And now acknowledges that all things are naked and open to the eyes of God. When the Holy Spirit so opens the sinner's heart, right then, immediately, if he would cry unto the Lord to break all rebellion and take away all the unbelief and bring him to Christ, the sooner he would be saved. No sooner. No sooner. I tell folks, hoist the white flag. I use that illustration. Back there during the Civil War, many of you are too young to even remember, but the old folks will remember it. They were hand-to-hand fighting with rifles, with bayonets, charging across the country there. And they had bulwarks made out of barricades of levees where they could. But once the commanding officer, the general, or captain, whoever it was, saw that he was being overrun by the other side, whether it was the north or the south, it happened on both sides. He had one of them to put a white flag, a big handkerchief or a sheet or something, on the end of his bayonet and hold it up above that barricade and say, "We give up. We surrender." We sang that song here, "I Surrender. I Surrender All." My friend, have you ever surrendered? I'm not being childish. I'm not being foolish. I'm not being sentimental. There comes a pleading guilty. There comes a pleading guilty. Flag of surrender. "Lord, I give up. Lord, I give up." Oh, my friend, if you would do that as soon as you saw yourself helpless and hopeless, you'd be saved by tonight. If the sinner's constant cry would be, "Lord, show me myself," it wouldn't be long before he would begin to cry, "Lord, show me thyself. Lord, show me myself." Old Trailblazer said, "Lord, show me myself." That's what he wanted me to pray. I tell folks, you don't have to pray those long prayers. No, don't be that. "Oh God, thou art in heaven, hallowed be thy name. Oh, blessed be the fruit of thy womb, Jesus." All that my stuff, my friend. Lord help. Lord help. Lord help. Lord help. That's what we need. I don't think we need all of these long strung out sermons and thing. I tell my brethren here who help me, don't bore you. Don't wear out your congregation. Don't make them restless, my friend. I believe you can know exactly when to quit. You've said enough now, brethren. Quit. Come on to the Lord and go home. Oh, my friend, if your cry would be, "Lord, show me myself," day by day, night after night, it wouldn't be long. You'd be crying, "Lord, show me Christ." Those two things must happen in a sinner's life for salvation. First, he has to see himself as he is, and then see Christ who died for him as such a sinner. That's a gracious time. You know it? It's a grace to know the Lord. Greatest thing that ever happened. My friend, let's be realistic. Just one time in your life, let's be realistic. It don't matter. If you like the old rich farmer, your barns are full and you're tearing them down, build a new one, you sit on your front porch and say, "What shall I do? I know what I'll do. I'll tear down them old barns. I'll build some bigger one." But listen, don't stop right there. That's all well and good. I believe it. The Lord prospers people. I have friends who are very prosperous and very, very comfortable in their lives, in their income. I do. The Lord blessed me in a business I was comfortable in. I tell folks, maybe I pick up a new listener now and then. I tell folks, I don't take any salary from this church. Been 20 years. I haven't taken a nickel. Not a penny. Not a penny. Not car gas. Not tires and all that. I don't take none of that. The Lord prospered me in my business. Gave me a talent to run an electrical business and made it successful and let me get out of it while I was still fairly young. Call me into this ministry, my friend. But listen, would you ask the Lord to show you yourself? These two things must happen. First, you've got to see yourself, and then see Christ. Not with the physical eye, not a light in the corner, none of those things. That's foolishness, my friend. But listen, the Holy Spirit takes the Word of God. Nothing happens without the Word of God. The Holy Spirit takes the Word of God as a hammer and wounds that sinner to death. Spiritually, he takes the Word of God as a fire and burns into the depths of that sinner's heart. He takes the Word as a sword and lays bare the sinner's heart. Ephesians 6:17 and Jeremiah 23:19. The Holy Spirit causes the sinner to see himself. You don't see yourself without the work of the Holy Spirit. That sinner comes to see himself utterly naked. What does that mean? Stripped of all of his self-righteous rags. Oh, my friend, them self-righteous rags. Yeah, is that what you're wearing? It don't matter. It might be a $1,000 suit, but it's self-righteousness. Listen, all of his religious profession is nothing but false hope, false assurance, false foundation, and that is nothing to stand upon. He sees that he's desperately wicked and has been deceived all of his life. Has been all of his life. Now, according to Jeremiah 17, he sees that he is contemptible. Isn't that awful to be contemptible? You know, these judges now, these guys go in that courtroom and cut up and raise sand, talk ugly. He says, charge him with contempt. They contempt him. They disrespect him and the court and the law, my friend. That's what we do to the Lord until the Holy Spirit gets a hold of us. Now, he sees there dwells no good thing, and that he has no defense before God. He comes there without no defense. What is your defense, my friend? You know one day you're going to stand before the great white throne judgment. What is your defense? Nothing. You will not be able to say one word. Not one word. The books will be open. And another book will be open. And I pictured it just like this. The Lord will call for the angel, recording angel, to bring that book. And said, look if old Job's name's in there. And he'll look, and he said, no, my Lord, his name not. He look again. Look again, Mr. Angel. He look again. He say, no, your name not in there. His name not there, sir. He said, I never knew you. Depart from me. Depart from me, my friend, my old cuss. No, depart from me. How many times did you hear the old trailblazer and you wouldn't give heed? How many times did you hear some faithful pastor or faithful mother or faithful father pray for you and tell you to turn from your wicked ways and turn to the Lord? And you wouldn't do it. You rebelled, doubled up your fist and shook it towards heaven and said, I'll not have that man to rule over me. But listen, he sees at that time that there dwells in him nothing before God. He's utterly helpless, utterly undone, corrupt, deserved to go to hell, and wondered why the Lord hadn't already sent him there. The truly awakened sinner has no defense, my friend. He admits to himself and to the Lord that you ought to send me to hell. If I go there, I'll get my just due. As the Holy Spirit continues to deal with it, and this could happen overnight, it could happen over a year's time, over a month's time, but listen, as the Holy Spirit comes there, he sees his great distance. That individual sees his great distance from God and despairs that God will ever save him. Oh, my friend, what a terrible thing. You talk about depression. You can't get a pill to cure that, my friend. You can't, no, sir. Once he thought Christ was precious, now he sees that he was on a false profession, he's just a hell-deserving sinner. And he doesn't blame God if it were to cast him into hell right now. He sees and acknowledges that the wages of sin is death, according to Romans 6:23, and ceases to justify himself before God and man. He cries out against his rebellion. And my friend, the old trailblazer runs out of time so quickly. But when the Lord's blessing that happens, I wish you'd sit down and write me. tell me if you're appreciating these messages. You can get them on CDs now. If you write me, I'll quote you a price on them. Remember my mailing address? 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
16: Sometimes shame fades with time. Other times, it settles in and starts to feel like part of who we are. I'm Bonnie Sala with Reset. Chronic shame doesn't come from one mistake. It grows through repeated messages, spoken or unspoken, that say you are too much or you are not enough. Something about you is wrong. Over time, shame stops being about what you did and starts defining who you are. Jonathan grew up being criticized no matter how hard he tried. Even now, small failures feel catastrophic. Nadia made a mistake years ago and still feels like the one who messed up. Shame keeps reopening old wounds and calling them truth. Some of our actions and behaviors need changing, but the Bible draws a clear line between correction and condemnation. The crushing verdict that you're beyond hope, beyond help, beyond love. Scripture says there is no condemnation for those who belong to Christ Jesus. That means the voice telling you that you are beyond grace, permanently flawed, or unworthy of love is not God's voice. Jesus never treated people as their worst moments. When he met those weighed down by shame, he restored their dignity before inviting change. Again and again, he separated identity from behavior. You are loved, and because you are loved, you can live differently. Breaking free from chronic shame often begins by noticing the story you keep telling yourself. Shame speaks in absolutes like always, never, ruined, hopeless. Truth says that was wrong, but it's not the whole story. You are not your worst day. You are not your deepest regret. I'm Bonnie Sala, ready to grow your faith, discover practical tools, and more at guidelines.org.
17: When a wicked leader is carrying out his sinister agenda, we wonder why God doesn't intervene. Why would he allow innocent people to suffer? If we're not careful, we could mistakenly assume that God is either passive or indifferent. Today on Insight for Living, Chuck Swindoll reminds us that neither is true. Even so, we can't dismiss the painful process of waiting on God to break his silence. The waiting is real and very hard. But this is also real. No one ultimately stands in the way of God's sovereign plan. Chuck is teaching from Esther chapter 7.
18: Isn't it significant that God, in his timing, wanted to introduce the king to Mordecai, and it took two banquets? The point of it all is that in the mystery of these changing of events, subtle things occur that the sensitive heart picks up. And my friend, that's what wisdom is about. That's Christian maturity. And rather than thrashing about on the lake, thinking, I will not make it, I will never hear a voice, we begin to watch for turns of events. I mean, right after he gets out of this sleepless night, who's in the courtyard or in the court of the king but Haman? Haman, he has splinters in his hands from building the gallows on which to hang Mordecai. And the king called him. We laughed at that last time, remember? The king calls him in, says, who should we honor? Haman thinks, who's better than me? I'm glad you think that, but that's not my plan. I'm going to honor Mordecai. And sure enough, Haman is the man who takes Mordecai out for a walk on a horse, proclaiming his greatness. I'd call that a change of events. Now, my point is this. It is easy to live like a dullard. It is easy to anticipate that this year will be very much like last and the one before, when in fact, it may be altogether different. Here's the tip I want to leave with you. When events begin to turn, realize none of it is merely coincidental. Remember that. Take the word coincidental out of your vocabulary. Along with luck, you can throw them both out. You don't need them anymore. Nothing is coincidental. Isn't it coincidental? How, when you talked to Bobby this afternoon, he sounded different than he sounded 3 days ago. Well, be sensitive. Isn't it interesting that when the boss came in today, he spoke in a different way of my work than he did several days ago? In his time, he begins to move in subtle change methods. Chapter 6. When you get to chapter 7, there is a sudden change in plans. The second banquet is attended by Haman and the king and the queen. The conversation between the queen and the king breaks the silence as the king asks her, verse 2, what is your petition? You know, he's asked that two other times besides this one. Chapter 5, verse 3, what is your request? Chapter 5, verse 6, and what is your request? She never answered. Chapter 7, verse 2, she answers. Sharp lady. It wasn't right. It wasn't the time. And she sensed it. Would it interrupt our thoughts too much for me to ask this question of you? Are you a sensitive Christian? Just because you have a lot of information, do you feel the need to say it all? Or do you pace it? Do you time it? Do you wait till the right moment? What is your petition, Queen Esther? It shall be granted to you up to half the kingdom. I love it that Esther, though like all of us, is trapped in that little cage of light, that little space of sight. She hasn't told all that's on her heart. She hasn't even told him till this moment that she's Jewish. But now she tells him. Listen to her answer. If I found favor in your sight, O king, and if it please the king, let my life be given me as my petition, and my people as my request. That's my petition. For we have been sold, I and my people, to be destroyed, to be killed, and to be annihilated. That's exactly what Haman had planned. I read it earlier in the series. Now, if we had only been sold as slaves, men and women, I wouldn't take your time. You have many things too important to worry about. But he wants to kill us. Look at the king's response. Talk about a sudden change. I mean, look. The king asked Queen Esther, who is he and where is he who would presume to do this? You know what I want to say? Where in the world were you, friend, when you signed the document just a few days ago? Remember this. Remember. We live in a world of preoccupied people. They too live in a fog. Who knows how many edicts he signed that day? Who knows how much was on his mind? After all, kings have a lot to think about. Like, what's for lunch? How much is in the treasury? No, you know I'm being facetious. The king has decisions to make. And the way Haman handled it, I'm sure it was veiled in all the legalese he could put together, and the king signs it thinking the man knows what he's doing. Suddenly, things have changed. Don't you ever tell me, for the rest of our relationship together, that something is absolutely permanent, or I'll remind you of the breaking down of the Berlin Wall. Not one of us would have thought that thing would come down. God can move in the heart of a king. He can change the mind of your mate. He can move in affairs of your neighborhood. He can alter decisions of presidents alike, it means. Nothing to him, because none of his world is limited by space, time, visible, tangible. He lives in the realm that transcends all that. He is all-powerful, and he's ready to move, and it's in his time. He does make it beautiful. Beautiful. So she answers with the same kind of courage. Verse 6, who is responsible? A foe and an enemy is this wicked Haman. Now, Haman hasn't had the best of days for the last 24 to 48 hours. Probably thinks about now, this was not a good day to get up. Became terrified before the king and the queen. Naturally. I mean, we all are saying, finally. You know why? Because we want justice. We want evil to pay for it. We want good rewarded. It's built in our system. And Haman ought not be running loose, calling the shots. They ought to finish him off. And now the king says, that's the plan. Harbona, verse 9, one of the eunuchs, says there are gallows standing at Haman's house 50 cubits high. You talk about a surprising climax. All the time he was building them, he was just picturing in his mind Mordecai hanging on them. Finally, that day is going to come. Haman made that for Mordecai, who spoke good on behalf of the king. And the king said, hang him on it. I love it. Not because I like seeing guys hanging on gallows, but this is in his time. This is his way. This is how God works. And I'll tell you, when you haven't manipulated it, you just watch it with great delight alongside others who are as surprised as you. Let me tell you something. Humans call this kind of thing irony. God calls it sovereignty. God calls it sovereignty. So they hanged Haman on the gallows, which he had prepared for Mordecai, and the king's anger subsided. You know what else? So does ours. Now, the question remains, since we are trapped in the cage, this little space, how can I be sensitive to God's interventions? What are some things that will help me? Because I don't have a book that I can go to that has the answers in the back. I can't unravel the knots. I can't get the tapestry turned over to read why, which would help me, I think. So, I want to help here. I don't want to be glib, and I don't want to be uncaring, because I realize some of you, like Job,

0: Thank you, dear Heavenly Father, for your hand on all our lives. How grateful we are that even though we may not hear your voice in an audible way or see your shadow cast across the wall in the room where we're sitting, we know that you are there, for you are everywhere. And best of all, you are not only there, you are in charge. You're in full control of the events that are transpiring and those events yet future that will transpire. Some have experienced a turnaround set of events that have changed their lives in many ways. For some of these events have been very difficult for them to endure. For others, they've turned toward the better, and these who have enjoyed the change have given their praise and thanks to you, because you have been the author of them. But whatever the event, Lord, thank you for watching over us so carefully, for taking such good care of the details of our lives, for not being aloof and distant and out of touch, but for being near and touched with our struggles, as well as rejoicing with us in our joys. Thank you for this story we have heard today, not just a story, not a tale, but a true record of your hand in the life of your people who were totally dependent on you for deliverance. And now, Father, I pray for those who have never come to you through your Son, Jesus Christ. They've never known spiritual deliverance from the slavery of the sin that they cannot stop. I pray that you would bring them to this crossroad as they come to the foot of the cross and acknowledge your Son as their Lord and Savior, and that you will make this for them the sovereign turning point of their lives as they move out of darkness into your brilliant light, from death to life itself. I ask this in the name of our sovereign King and Savior, Jesus the Lord. Amen.
1: God is never aloof, never distant, and never indifferent to the details of our lives. Whether we're enduring a painful season of waiting or celebrating a sovereign turn of events, God is near and He's in control. Stay with us because Chuck Swindoll has some important closing comments coming up in just a moment. First, Insight for Living has assembled a variety of Bible study tools for this series on Esther. In fact, there's a special bundle that includes the Searching the Scriptures Bible Study Workbook, a full-length biography of Esther written by Chuck, and the complete collection of 12 sermons on CD. 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Have you ever thought of yourself as a steward of the mysteries of God? Probably not, but it's a title that Paul assumed in the first century. Here's Chuck.
0: I want you to sit with a phrase for just a moment. Six words from the Apostle Paul, writing to that ragged, carnal, deeply confused church in Corinth. Stewards of the mysteries of God. That's what Paul called himself. That's what he called the Corinthian leaders. And if you've trusted Christ, that's part of your calling too, to help steward the mysteries of God. Think about what that meant in Corinth. That city was a mess, sophisticated, worldly, impressed with itself, running every direction but the right one. And right in the middle of it, God planted a church and said, "You are the caretakers of my story." The gospel was brand new to the Gentiles. They were outsiders their whole lives, strangers to the promises, aliens to the covenant. And suddenly, the mystery was revealed, Jew and Gentile alike, whosoever will. The cross swings open for everyone, and from that moment on, the stewardship passed to us. Can you imagine anything more humbling? God didn't entrust this story to governments or institutions or people who had it all together. He entrusted it to us. ordinary people. That stewardship is not a burden. It's the greatest privilege I have ever known, and it's precisely why Insight for Living exists. Every broadcast is an act of stewardship. Every Bible study, every post, every program that goes out over the airwaves and across the internet, that's us together, faithfully tending the mystery we've been entrusted to proclaim. June 30th is almost here. 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Your gift keeps the story going for our generation, for the next one, boldly, together. It's the cross that we proclaim.
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3: Ladies and gentlemen, this is Ram Chavez. I'm the musical director of the Veterans Band of Corpus Christi, and we have received a major invitation from the National American GI Forum, the organization that Dr. Hector P. Garcia organized in 1948 right here in Corpus Christi. We have a strong relationship with Dr. Hector, since in the beginning he had much to do with our success in getting organized, in kicking off the band and staying afloat. We have been asked to perform in Las Vegas on August the 3rd through the 6th. 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
5: 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And the topic for today's program is one that has been a core foundational principle of Dr. Dobson's, and it continues to drive our work here at the JDFI, and that topic is the education of our children. As you know, Dr. Dobson was a lifelong educator, first in the public school classroom and then on the university campus. His wife Shirley also served for many years as a public school teacher as well, before leaving the classroom to care full-time for the Dobsons' two young children. The desire was the same as countless parents, and it was to raise kids according to biblical principles so that they might shine the light of Christ in the culture. Sadly, though, it is no secret that the same culture that we're talking about has undergone a radical ideological change in recent years. The biblical worldview, which once guided the morals and values of Americans, is no longer favored by the majority. Media openly mocks biblical Christianity while championing the cause of the so-called progressive interpretation of Scripture. And politicians and media influencers who embrace that platform are often platformed so heavily that the less discerning can often fall victim to the half-truths upon which it is based. Well, many believers are growing more frustrated with the spread of these lies, but they also feel helpless as to how to stop them. One Bible scholar, though, has done an in-depth study on this topic, and he joins us today here on Family Talk to discuss not only its impact, but also to bring some practical solutions of how to undo things, if you will. Today on Dr. James Dobson's Family Talk, we welcome pastor and educator Dr. Corey Miller to the broadcast. Dr. Miller has a fascinating personal testimony, having left Mormonism to become a Christ follower nearly 40 years ago. Since that time, Dr. Miller has served on the staffs of four different congregations. He's also taught philosophy and comparative religions at Indiana University for more than a decade, as well as serving for nearly a decade as well for CRU's Faculty Commons Ministry at Purdue University. Boiler up. He's the author of numerous books and currently serves as president and CEO of Ratio Christi Ministry. I mangled that, but Corey can correct me on it here. His latest work is called The Progressive Miseducation of America, Confronting the Cultural Revolution from the Classroom to Your Community. Corey Miller and his wife Melinda are the parents of three children, and they make their home in Indiana. Dr. Corey Miller, welcome to Dr. James Dobson's Family Talk.
6: Roger, I'm really excited to be here with you. Thanks for inviting me on.
5: We have so many different aspects of your life to talk about. Can we first get into the how many generations of Mormons were ahead of you before God got a hold of you? I mean, did you really grow up thinking, okay, I'm in the LDS Church, and this is Jesus Christ, and this is my Savior, or what was it that kind of led you in a different direction?
6: No, I've written three books on the topic, and I had no idea what kind of a healthy past I had. My family says that I come from healthy stock, and that's because I'm a seventh generation Mormon, and wow, one of my ancestors was a bodyguard of Joseph Smith. Someone said he wasn't doing his job very well, however. But my story of conversion is I was invited to go to California one summer to spend the whole summer at the beach, but my friend's father said that we had to go to this non-denominational Christian camp for 1 week, mm-hmm, and he would pay for it. And I didn't go there trying to look for a new religion. I had my religion, but I went there. Someone spoke on hell. I tell people that scared the hell out of me and heaven literally right into me.
5: Yeah.
6: Yeah. And I saw the love of Christ for the first time. And now grace made sense for the first time in my life. And so I moved to California my junior year of high school, where I was discipled, and came back my senior year to graduate in high school from a Utah high school. And that's when the pressure was really on, because now I'm being told to reread the Book of Mormon for the sake of truth and not just seven generations of tradition. And when I did, I found it to be severely wanting. It had many different kinds of problems that I ran into. And I was glad that I left Mormonism ultimately, but now I had to ask the question, what's next? Mm-hmm. Because I grew up believing that the Bible was one of our standard works of Scripture, but it was always problematic. It didn't matter because we had a living prophet and apostles. Now I don't believe in those anymore. What am I going to do with this Bible and this Christian experience? How do I know God even exists? And if so, which God? And that's what sent me into a three-decade trajectory into philosophy and comparative religions.
5: Wow, that's fascinating. The reason I wanted to start there with Dr. Corey Miller before diving into the nuts and bolts of his brand new book is to just underscore the fact that there are so many people right now, it seems like. George Barna's statistics are just breathtaking. The number of people who are professing faith in Christ, quote unquote, and yet not realizing that they really don't know the true God. And here you were, a legacy member of the Mormon tradition, saying, well, I've got this already figured out. I know this. I mean, are you kidding? We have family history literally going back that far. And yet once the light of Scripture was opened to your eyes and it opened the eyes of your soul, the fact that then that led you on the pursuit. I think this is a road less traveled for a lot of even contemporary Christians today, maybe people who are feeling the same way. Well, I grew up in the evangelical church, so I'm good, or I grew up in the Catholic church, so I'm good, but we don't really know how to defend our faith. Talk about why it's so important for us to be able to literally 1 Peter 3:15, you know, not focus too much on the gentleness and respect, that's important, but always be able to give an answer to what's really in Scripture and why we believe it.
6: Right. If it's not true, we have no business believing it. Yeah. Why not become a Mormon? Why not become a Muslim? Why become a Christian? Why not become a Hindu? Why not become an atheist? I want to believe what is true. It does no one any good to hold false beliefs. We want to have true beliefs because our beliefs are the rails on which our life is guided, and we don't want to have false beliefs about anything,
5: right?
6: Much less ones that have such eternal consequence.
5: Yeah, and it's interesting when people think in terms of, well, what's happening here? You know, what's going on in the world, and how many people are utterly convinced that they have the truth? I mean, they really do know it. And instead of being able to answer a challenge, they will just kind of revert back into their, well, I'm going to dismiss you altogether. And I wonder how much of that is taking place in the place where people should be learning how to think, which is on college campuses. Dr. Corey Miller's latest book is called The Progressive Miseducation of America, Confronting the Cultural Revolution from the Classroom to Your Community. And we have a link for the book up at jdfi.net. Dr. Miller, let's talk a little bit about your work. You were in pulpit ministry for a number of years with a number of different congregations. Were you teaching concurrently at that time, or did you move from the pulpit to the classroom? Or talk about that part of your journey.
6: I was always doing a little bit of both. So I was pastoring while teaching at a Bible college and seminary. I earned an undergrad in theology and then a master's degree in biblical studies and then another master's degree in philosophy and comparative religions, all from Christian institutes. And then for my PhD, I went to Purdue University, where 6 weeks into it, I'm getting prank calls at 3 o'clock in the morning mocking me for my faith. And by the end of my fifth year, when I was all but dissertation, I had my PhD sabotaged and told I had too much of a faith perspective. And so I had to terminate with a 5-year master's degree in a field that's supposed to be about the pursuit of truth and debate and open engagement of the free exchange of ideas. And so I had to go on for a second PhD. I saw what happens in the universities at the highest levels. And I, that's where I started, beginning to see, the Marxism that was going to be coming down the pipeline rather quickly into America, leading us into the cultural revolution that we're in now.
5: What year was this when you finished your PhD?
6: Oh, gosh. I started, the first attempt was 2004 to 2009. Mm-hmm. Took a year off to raise support when I went on staff with Campus Crusades Faculty Ministries to go after professors. And so from 2010 until 2014.
5: Wow.
6: So I got my PhD in 2014. 2 months later, Rashi Okristi called with a job opening, and I took it, and then I asked, what is it? I needed a job.
5: It seemed like a good idea at the time. It's a cool Latin name. I mean, let's talk about the ministry for just a moment, because I think this is important foundationally to help us understand why we see the college campuses going completely left, and that seems to be kind of the petri dish for where the culture is being blown up. But you are part of a ministry right now that literally means the reality of Christ. I mean, you're taking this to the college campuses, and as you just mentioned a moment ago, if I heard you correctly, challenging professors like the ones who tried to derail your PhD at Purdue.
6: Right. I mean, I was a professor, and I had to go through legal proceedings because I had one of my students, a former pastor who turned gay, charged me with creating a suicidal environment.
5: Oh, no.
6: And I had to get Alliance Defending Freedom to help me out with that. I went through legal proceedings on more than one occasion in my own career. But with Ratio Christi, which means the reason of Christ, we've had about 160 legal inquiries, 4 federal victories, 5 appellate court victories, 2 SCOTUS assists. And before Joe Biden left office, we gave him a 4-year victory in the Department of Education.
5: Mm.
6: And that's not what we do full time,
5: right,
6: Roger.
5: Right.
6: We do equipping students and professors to give historical, philosophical, and scientific reasons for following Jesus Christ. And our vision is thoughtful Christianity transforming lives on campus today, changing culture tomorrow. So we have a high school division that works in tandem with churches and Christian schools and homeschools. We have our standard bread and butter college campus ministry, which is like a special ops ministry. It focuses intently on apologetics evangelism.
5: Mm-hmm.
6: And then we've got a professor's ministry, and we have a special ops PhD student ministry, where we are literally providing funding for PhD students, Christian PhD students, that get into top 100 universities to launch Christian PhD student-only chapters, so that in the next 40 or 50 years, we can begin the long march through the institutions to reclaim the universities that we lost.
5: I appreciate, Dr. Corey Miller, the fact that you are playing the long game here. I mean, you're dealing with the immediate. But I think too often we will, in the body of Christ, we'll take I'll just throw a popular example of Roe versus Wade was overturned. Yay! So there we solved the abortion problem, and not realizing that 4 years later, there are more abortions performed in America than there were when Roe versus Wade was actually the quote unquote law of the land. The fact that you're looking at this in the long term and talking about the progressive miseducation of America, that title is so compelling, because to my eye and to my ear and heart, when I see and hear this, the first thing I think of is, wait a minute, I'm trying to live a good biblical life, raise my kids, and we're thrilled with the prospect of being able to speak into this. But basically, with the title, you're telling us, in essence, Dr. Miller, hey, this is not a neutral game where you can just kind of sit this one out. Everybody's involved, and either we are getting good education or we're being miseducated. Is that an accurate statement?
6: No, absolutely. We are in a cultural revolution. Not all revolutions come with tanks and guns, but this is no doubt a cultural revolution that we're in. This is no longer grandma's America.
5: Right.
6: Everybody sees it, whether you're conservative, liberal, Republican, Democrat. Something is happening to the foundations of America, and everybody knows it. That's why you have crazy things like 2 recent presidential candidates of the Democratic Party are now serving on the Republican cabinet, RFK and Tulsi Gabbard.
5: Mm-hmm.
6: Lifelong Democrat and transhumanist Elon Musk is now full in on the Republican ticket. You got Joe Rogan moving in on that area. You got Bill Maher. You have Caitlyn Jenner, Bruce Jenner, who ran for the RNC's Republican position for governor in California. It's crazy what's happening right now, because the Republicans and Democrats have a lot more in common, at least yesterday's Democrats, and the Republicans over the last 25 years have a lot more in common than what you see in the contemporary Democratic Party, mm-hmm. which has largely been taken over by postmodern cultural Marxism. And a lot of the Democrats noticed it, and that's why they got out. Others got conscripted and adopted not the left, but the new left, which is the progressive left.
5: Mm. The book by Dr. Corey Miller is linked up at jdfi.net. It's called The Progressive Miseducation of America, Confronting the Cultural Revolution from the Classroom to Your Community. And today here on Dr. James Dobson's Family Talk, we're having a conversation about this new book. You have a chapter in the book where you describe what you call a case of sexualized and genderized insanity. Help us understand how severe this is, because I know a lot of people who are listening to this program right now are saying, well, all we have to do is get back to, you know, one nation under God, indivisible. You know, all men are created equal, which is from the Declaration of Independence. But constitutionally, we've kind of been moving in the wrong direction for a long time. I mean, a lot longer than just maybe the last 25 years. Is that accurate?
6: Yeah, I mean, who would have thought that we would ever get to see the day that a Supreme Court justice could not or would not answer the question, what is a woman? And then finding our middle schoolers coming home in droves, transing. It seems like there are more middle school trans kids today than there are middle school kids in existence. And so they come home with all this rhetoric behind them that they've learned from school or from TikTok. And it's mom, dad, grandma, grandpa. Would you rather have a living son or a dead daughter? You choose. And the parents or the grandparents, just to hang on to a shoestring of that relationship, oftentimes end up going progressive themselves to do so. So even the parents and grandparents are being manipulated by the kids who are getting their education from TikTok or from the school system. But of course, the K through 12 is getting it from the universities in the same way that the politicians are getting it from the universities. Roger, politics is downstream from culture. Culture is downstream from education. And at the apex of education is the university. As goes the university, so goes the culture. And today, as goes the U.S. university, so goes the world.
5: That's a grim reality that we're facing today here in the United States of America. But there is a little bit of good news. Before we get into the good news, though, I have to touch on one other area that you write about in your brand new book, The Progressive Miseducation of America. Dr. Corey Miller, talk about the fact that we see this in universities, we've seen this in the scientific community, but we're also seeing it among Christian ministries and something that you describe as mission drift. Talk about why that can be possibly even more dangerous than what we're seeing in the college classroom right now.
6: Right. So I do give the case for mission drift in the churches, in the campus ministries, in the Christian academic societies, and in the seminaries in the first third of the book. In the second third of the book, I tell how we lost the universities. And it was really the universities, academia, where the revolution began in two stages. And their goal was always very explicitly to go through academia, then media, and then ecclesia, the church, because that makes up in the Western world part of the soft tissue of culture. It's what Antonio Gramsci, the most famous or dangerous of the cultural Marxists, talked about when he said that society in the West is difficult to conquer in a revolution like in the Russian or Chinese revolutions, because in the West, it's divided up into political society and civil society. Political society is like government, law enforcement, military. But civil society is the soft tissue of culture, academia, media, ecclesia. And until they ensconce themselves into the soft tissue of culture, i.e. cultural Marxism, then the frontal assault for the revolution will never take place in the West. And so that's what they needed to do. It was a long time, very patient methodology of infiltrating our institutions. And now they've done so. And I can say this as someone who comes from Campus Crusade, as someone who took a graduate degree from Biola University, as someone who's been a pastor in churches. All of those have been impacted by this new revolutionary ideology that it's almost like we didn't even see it coming. The shepherds did not guard in the pulpits because we were too consumed with skinny jeans and fog machines or other kinds of methods to, you know, get a larger congregation. And then in our seminaries, we didn't pay attention to the philosophical nuances coming out. And it's like how we lost Harvard, Princeton, Yale, and Columbia. Now it's Calvin, Wheaton, Biola, universities like that for this second phase. The first phase gave us liberal Protestant theology and the social gospel. The second phase has given us social justice, which is not justice or compassion.
7: Not at all. I mean, and then we start having to look at things like toxic empathy, because people look at the church and say, well, you should be supporting these things if you really care about women, if you really care about, you know, different ethnicities and things of that nature. And it's
6: right.
7: What is it like for you, Dr. Miller, to look at one of your alma maters like Biola? And I have a family history with Biola, too, that's kind of not the same as your seventh generation Mormonism, but it goes literally back to Bible Institute of Los Angeles days. What's it like for you knowing that you earned a degree there, a graduate degree that you thought had some weight behind it, and now you look at the school kind of playing what a lot of other Christian schools in California and all across the country are doing? We've got parents and grandparents listening to this show saying, gosh, we realize we've got grandkids who are thinking about going to school. If we could just get them into a good Christian university, a good Christian college. But where are they anymore? I mean, that's a big question.
6: Right. I mean, when I mentioned Campus Crusade earlier, I don't know that 20% is accurate, but someone from an inside standpoint said that they think probably in the last 8 to 10 years, they've lost 20% of their field staff because wokeness infiltrated that campus ministry, which would make Bill Bright turn over in his grave. Mm-hmm. Well, the same thing with BIOLA, the Bible Institute of Los Angeles. I was part of a petition about 5 years ago to try to get the attention to the donors that woke ideology was infiltrating every flora and fauna of that institution. And it pulled back a little bit and then corrected itself to a certain degree. And then it started advancing again. Mm. And only recently, because the spotlight has been on it, they finally got rid of their LGBT club, and it took that to get the attention. So I think parents that are involved at these universities as far as being donors, that speaks to university presidents. We cannot afford to continue losing all of our institutions. We started these universities, and I'm talking about all of them, Roger. When we are looking at the founding of Harvard, just a decade or two after the Pilgrims or the Puritans landed, we started Harvard, and its motto was truth, quickly changed to truth for Christ and the church, lasted for 300 years from 1636 to 1936. And for 200 years, almost every president of every university was also a member of the clergy. And now today, the ratio of liberal to conservative at these secular universities is 12 to 1 for those retiring, 23 to 1 for those who just got tenure. If you're looking at having your kid go at an Ivy League school, it's 27 to 1.
7: Wow.
6: Places like Yale, it's 78 to 1 in their social sciences and humanities. And at Yale Divinity School, they have an entire course on queer theology where they make it very explicit that they're not talking about theological text. They're talking about reading books on queer critical theory. They're talking about queering God and queering Christianity. And then at Princeton, you have a professor there who believes that it's okay to have intercourse with animals so long as it's mutually consensual and there's no harm inflicted on the animal.
7: Unbelievable that would even come out of a place like Princeton. Staggering to think that that's how far they've devolved.
6: Right. It's crazy. It's like the emperor's new clothes. Right. That's the culture we're living in today.
7: Incredible. The Progressive Miseducation of America is the brand new book by Dr. Corey Miller, Confronting the Cultural Revolution from the Classroom to Your Community. We have a link for it up at jdfi.net. We are just scratching the surface on this conversation, but we need to wrap things up for today's program. Dr. Miller, I know there is some good news that you do write about in the book as well. Would you be willing to join us again next time so we could put a more positive spin on what you've discovered?
6: If people are still alive after all of that bad news, I would love to. Yes.
7: All right. Great. Thank you. Well, that certainly was a sobering look at how far the cultural drift in our universities really has gone. But be sure to join us again next time when Dr. Corey Miller will talk with me once again to share some encouraging solutions to all that we have discussed on today's edition of Dr. James Dobson's Family Talk. We featured part one of a conversation with Dr. Corey Miller, president and CEO of Ratio Christi Ministry and author of The Progressive Miseducation of America.
8: 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Well, I'm Roger Marsh, and on behalf of all of us here at Family Talk and the Dr. James Dobson Family Institute, thanks so much for joining us today. Be sure to join me again next time for part two of my conversation with Dr. Corey Miller as we discuss the progressive miseducation of America. That's coming up right here on the next edition of Dr. James Dobson's Family Talk, the voice you trust for the family you love. This has been a presentation of the Dr. James Dobson Family Institute. This is Roger Marsh from Family Talk. The freedoms we enjoy today were hard won by those who came before us, and it's up to all of us to protect them. 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
10: 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Michelle exceeded our expectations because she was always available. Any time of day we needed her, whatever their questions were, no matter how many questions we had, she made us feel comfortable, and we were able to contact her day or night with as many questions as we had to ask. And she was very helpful with explaining the process, giving us a step-by-step guide and making sure that the process was very easy, simple, and stress-free. We didn't have to worry about missing out on something or not knowing something or missing a deadline because she was always on top of everything. So we really appreciated her availability and being there to help guide the process and make it as really as simple as possible.
9: Whether you're looking to buy or sell, call Michelle Sanchez with RE/MAX Elite at 361-442-4176.
11: Why is it hard for us to say no? I'm Mary Lohman of the Christian Working Woman, and we're delving into this topic this week so that we can be set free from the bondage of saying yes to everything and everyone and becoming burned out and ineffective as a result. In her booklet on saying no without guilt, Alice Freiling points out that we get instant affirmation from saying yes. We get personal stimulation from the idea of meeting a challenge, using our gifts, or tapping into our creativity, and we avoid the unpleasantness of having to say no. Well, this hits the nail on the head for me. I learned some years ago that one reason I was trying to do so much was to hear the accolades and affirmation I received from others. Those comments felt good. I liked them and I wanted more. I wanted the affirmation of people. It fed my ego, made me feel good about myself. But for years I was deceived and didn't realize what was behind much of my activity, good activity, ministry activity. The Apostle Paul wrote to the Galatians, "Am I now trying to win the approval of men or of God? Or am I trying to please men? If I were still trying to please men, I would not be a servant of Christ." So you have to decide who you're trying to please. If pleasing people is your goal, if you need the affirmation of others in order to feel good about yourself, you'll always be in bondage to those people, whoever they are, and you will never fully succeed. It's impossible to please people all the time, no matter how hard you try. But the good news is, it is possible to please God. And what I've discovered is that when my priority is to please God, I typically please more people that way than when I try to please people. So search your heart today. If you're plagued with this difficulty of saying no, ask God to reveal to you why it's so hard for you to say no. You may discover some unlovely motivations there, but in so doing, you will uncover truth that can set you free. You don't have to navigate work and faith alone. Each week, our team shares videos on our YouTube channel that are packed with practical biblical wisdom. Just search for The Christian Working Woman on YouTube and be sure to subscribe. Remember that there are many resources available to you on our website, so please take advantage at ChristianWorkingWoman.org.

0: Notice what it says in 1 Corinthians 12, verse 1. Now about spiritual gifts, brethren, I do not want you to be ignorant. You need to have understanding. Everyone has one primary gift. We know that he will give you ministry gifts. We understand they're for the common good. When you know those 10 basic principles, it guards against this kind of thing. Number 7, warning light. Beware of using spiritual gifts and the energy of the flesh to fulfill personal ego needs or impress other people. This is another one that I don't think you grow out of. Beware. Beware. Be on your guard. Watch over your heart with all diligence. When you have a spiritual gift, you can take a gift. It's like a tool. God doesn't take away the tool. You can be in the flesh. God will honor His word, and He will honor the tool or the gift that He's placed in your hand. But I can use my gift, and you can use your gift, not in submission to the Spirit, but in the energy of the flesh, and it produces not good things. And well, I think this is one of those really gut check times where you have to ask and I have to ask, is this about me using my gift to get attention, affirmation, strokes from people? Is this about impressing people? And let me apply this down to where we live. If you happen to have visible gifts, okay? There's some gifts that are upfront gifts. It might be teaching, might be exhortation, might be prophecy, might be leadership. But you find yourself where people are looking to you or you are speaking and you have a visible role. The temptation is to begin to get a little carried away with yourself and really like the position. And you know what? What does knowledge do? It puffs up. And I think we all struggle with that. Anytime you have to do something and you find yourself ego needs, then I think that's a warning light. You need to say, wait a second here. Notice what it says in 1 Corinthians 13. Sandwiched between chapter 12, this is how to use the gifts. And then chapter 14, eagerly desire spiritual gifts. 12 says, don't be ignorant about them. 14 says, really desire and focus. Right in between is 1 Corinthians 13. And it says, if I speak with the tongues of men and of angels, there's a spiritual gift, but have not love, I am only a resounding gong or a clanging cymbal. If I have the gift of prophecy and can fathom all mysteries and all knowledge, and if I have faith so that I can move mountains, but have not love, I am nothing. If I give all my possessions to the poor and surrender my body to the flames, literally be a martyr, but have not love, I gain nothing. I have nothing, I gain nothing. If I have this gift of tongues, if I have this gift of prophecy, if I have this gift of faith, if I have this gift of martyrdom and be willing. But you can do, what's that passage say? You can do all those things, and I can do all those things. Not about love, which is what? Focusing on other people, giving other people what they need the most when they deserve it the least as your gift to God. I can do my gifts that way, or it can really be a subtle way to set Chip Ingram up, to get Chip Ingram the strokes and the ego needs and the unresolved issues in his life taken care of. And so it's a warning light. Be on your guard. Beware. Number 8. Beware of confusing spiritual gifts with spiritual fruit as the evidence of spiritual growth and maturity. In some circles, the development and impact and the use of your gifts becomes kind of the test for spiritual maturity. But gifts, remember, are a means, not an end. In other words, when you have these gifts, when God is using you, God's using you, God's using you. My land, God's using you. That's wonderful. That's great. God is using you. In some circles, what that becomes, that's the goal. God using you. God using you. I got news for you. That is not the goal. Gifts are what? They're a paintbrush. They're a means. The goal is that you are becoming more and more like Christ. Spiritual fruit is about spiritual maturity, Christ-likeness. Spiritual gifts are about the means God uses in your life to help others become more like Christ. Let's look at a couple passages. Ephesians 4:13. Until we all reach to the unity in the faith and the knowledge of the Son of God and become mature, attaining to the whole measure of the fullness of Christ. The goal is maturity. Or notice Galatians 5:22 and 23. But the fruit of the Spirit, in other words, what is it that God's after? The fruit of the Spirit is love, joy, peace, patience, kindness, goodness, faithfulness, gentleness, and self-control. Against such things, there is no law. In fact, Jesus, John 15, You might just jot it. John 15:8. By this is my Father glorified, that you have many gifts and are very impressive. Oh, I think I misquoted that. By this is my Father glorified, what? That you bear much fruit.
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0: As we close today's program, I can only imagine that some of you had pictures go through your mind, and you thought back to experiences that you've had and things that were happening in the past, and you never thought, oh, that's spiritual gift abuse. You probably assumed you did something wrong or you were a bad person. So let me just go through in the end of today's program and review. Number one, beware when spiritual gifts are used as a means of manipulation, power, or control in personal or church relationships. 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It always leads to carnality.
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8: Tired and hungry, I boarded a plane and took my seat one row behind first class. I knew the first class passengers would have a wonderful meal, and those plush leather chairs looked very inviting, but there I sat in the pretzel section. Just then, an army officer sat next to me. He could have been cast in a movie. Every line on his face seemed to tell a story. The flight attendant stopped to speak to the officer and said, "Sir, we have one more seat available in first class, and our captain wants you to know he would be honored if you would take that seat." What he said next took me by surprise. He said, "Thank you, ma'am, but I have a favor to ask you." He continued, "There's a young soldier in the back of the plane who is traveling with me. Please give him the seat in first class, but don't tell him I ask you to do so." She walked to the back of the large plane and returned with a young, thin soldier who had the face of a 16-year-old. She took him directly to first class, and he slowly sank down into one of those soft seats. I gave the officer a thumbs up. He smiled and said, "I have to take care of my boys." As the plane took off, I thought about what Jesus did for you and me. He deserved the very best. He was the worthy one, but he gave his all so that we could have the best heaven has to offer. He walked up that lonely hill of Calvary so that we could sit in heavenly places, the ultimate first class.
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12: There's the prophecy of the cross. My dear friend, there's the agony of the cross. But I thank God for Psalm 22 that tells us of the victory of the cross. It's all there. What a psalm it is. Jesus Christ is presented in the Bible as prophet, priest, and king. And right here in these verses, you're going to see Jesus Christ as prophet, priest, and king. My dear friend, it was written in a book almost 1,000 years before he ever got here. What a Savior. What a Savior.
11: Indeed, what a Savior. Thanks for joining us for Love Worth Finding, featuring the dynamic and biblical teaching of Adrian Rogers. Today, a portrait of our Savior from Psalm 22. And if you're struggling with something in your life, Perhaps you've stumbled onto our program and you're going through a crisis. I don't think that's by accident. I think there's a divine purpose in you listening to this program today. 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Once again, here's Adrian Rogers.
12: Look, if you will, now I begin to read in Psalm 22. My God, why hast thou forsaken me? Why art thou so far from helping me and from the words of my roaring, oh my God, I cry in the daytime, but thou hearest not. And in the night season, I am not silent, but thou art holy, O thou that inhabitest the praises of Israel. Our fathers trusted in thee. They trusted, and thou didst deliver them. They cried unto thee and were delivered. They trusted in thee and were not confounded. But I am a worm and no man, a reproach of men, and despised of the people. All they that see me laugh me to scorn. They shoot out the lip, they shake the head, saying, he trusted on the Lord that he would deliver him. Let him deliver him, seeing he delighted in him. But thou art he that took me out of the womb. Thou didst make me hope when I was upon my mother's breasts. I was cast upon thee from the womb. Thou art my God from my mother's belly. Be not far from me, for trouble is near. For there is none to help. Many bulls have compassed me. Strong bulls of Bashan have beset me round. They gaped upon me with their mouths as a ravening and a roaring lion. Note specially verses 14, 15, and 16. I am poured out like water. All of my bones are out of joint. My heart is like wax. It is melted in the midst of my bowels. My strength is dried up like a potsherd, and my tongue cleaveth to my jaws. And thou hast brought me into the dust of death, for dogs have compassed me. The assembly of the wicked have enclosed me. They pierced my hands and my feet. I may tell all my bones, they look and stare upon me. They part my garments among them and cast lots upon my vesture. Now, first of all, I want you to see what I'm going to call the prophecy of the cross. And I want you to see, as I've said, almost 1,000 years before Jesus Christ was ever born, almost 1,000 years, there is an account of the crucifixion of Jesus that sounds like an eyewitness standing at the very cross of Jesus Christ. For example, the very words that Jesus Christ would say on the cross. Look, if you will, in verse 1. My God, why hast thou forsaken me? Take your Bible and turn to Matthew 27 and leave it open in Psalm 22 and Matthew 27. Both of these together. Look, if you will, in verse 46. Jesus is on the cross, and the Bible says, in about the 9th hour, Jesus cried with a loud voice, saying, Eli, Eli, lama sabachthani, that is to say, are you ready? My God, why hast thou forsaken me? The exact words that are recorded in Psalm 22 came from the mouth of the Lord Jesus. Well, you say, Pastor, that's easy. Jesus just looked back and read Psalm 22, and when he was on the cross, he was quoting poetry. No, my dear friend, Jesus was not looking backward quoting poetry. David was looking forward quoting Jesus. Look, if you will, in verse 17. I may tell all my bones, they look and stare upon me. That is, the Lord Jesus Christ is hanging there absolutely, totally uncovered. Jesus Christ, who was perfect purity and undefiled modesty, was stripped naked to hang upon that cross. And the Bible tells us that that happened to him in Matthew 27, verse 28, and they stripped him and put on him a scarlet robe. And Matthew 27, verse 36 says, and sitting down, they watched him there. amazing precision in this psalm. And then look in verse 18. They part my garments among them and cast lots upon my vesture. And read there in Matthew chapter 27 and verse 35, and they crucified him and parted his garments, casting lots, that is, rolling dice, that it might be fulfilled which was spoken by the prophet. David is called a prophet here. Now, all I've done, dear friend, is take a few, not all, but a few of the incredible correspondences between what David wrote. I am telling you, 1,000 years before the crucifixion, they pierced my hands and my feet. How did that come to pass? Do you think that is happenstance? Do you think that just happened? No, my dear friend, that is the prophecy of the cross. Secondly, I want you to notice the agony of the cross. First of all, he suffered at the hand of a holy God. Now look, if you will, in verses 1 through 5. My God, why hast thou forsaken me? Look in verse 15, if you will. The last part of verse 15, thou hast brought me to the dust of death. Who crucified the Lord Jesus? God the Father crucified him. Who forsook him? God forsook him. Who delivered him to the dust of death? God the Father. And he who had been in the bosom of the Father from eternity past now is forsaken of the Father and has become the object of the Father's wrath and the center of the Father's loathing. The Son of God. Have you ever thought about that? Have you ever thought what Jesus Christ took for you, my dear friend? That Jesus Christ took your hell. Jesus took your punishment. Jesus took the wrath, the fire of God upon himself. No wonder he prayed in the Garden of Gethsemane, Father, if it be possible, let this cup pass from me. Let it pass from me. Who crucified Jesus? Number one, my dear friend, the agony of the cross. He died at the hands of God, but not only at the hands of God, my dear friend, the holy hand of God, but also the hateful hand of man. Look, if you will, in verses 6 and following here. The Bible says, but I am a worm and no man, a reproach of men and despised of all of the people. I am a worm. Who is a worm? Jesus. Let this mind be in you, which was in Christ Jesus, who being in the form of God, thought it not robbery to be equal with God, but made of himself no reputation. Have you ever gotten that low? Have you ever said to yourself, I am a worm? A worm? A worm? He who made everything? A worm? You step on a snake, you'll strike back. You step on a worm, you just stepped on him. I am a worm. A worm. The worm spoken of here probably was the crimson crocus. A worm, when crushed, may die. Crimson dye. It's the same word that is used for worm is used in Isaiah 1:18. Yea, though you come now and let us reason together, saith the Lord, though your sins be as crimson. Same word that's used there. They shall be as wool. Thank God his crimson blood for our crimson sin, that we might be washed whiter than snow. I am a worm. He suffered at the hands of men. They stepped on him like he was a worm. Like he was a worm. The very Son of God. He shed his blood. Do you know the Bible tells us we better be very careful we don't trample under our feet the precious blood of Jesus Christ. I don't know of a greater sin than to deal lightly with the blood of Jesus Christ. Some years ago, I heard of a father who was a businessman. At his desk, he received a phone call. They said, sir, we hate to tell you this, but there's been an accident. A young man has been hit by an automobile. We don't have all of the details, but we believe he's your son. He said, where is he? And they gave him the street corner. It was near his office. He said, I'll be right there. He ran out of his office, got in his automobile and drove to this particular place where his son, according to the report, had been hit by an automobile. When he got there, he saw the crowds as they were starting to disperse. He said, "Where's the boy that was hit? Where's my son?" Someone not knowing the situation said, "Oh, you mean the boy who was killed?" He said, "What?" "Oh, yes, the boy who was killed." He said, "Is he dead?" He said, "Yes, he's dead." He said, "Tell me about it. What happened?" He said, "Well, a car hit him." "Where did he hit him?" "Right there." And he looked, and there was a pool of blood right there in the street. A pool of blood. He knew it was his son's blood. And the automobiles there on that busy street were driving right through that blood. One car after another, driving through that pool of blood. When that father looked at it and realized that was the blood of his own dear son, he couldn't take it. He ripped off his coat and he stood in front of it and said, "Stop! Stop! Stop! Stop! You let drive through my son's blood like that. You can't do it! It's the blood of my son." I wonder, my dear friend, what we do with the blood of the Lord Jesus Christ. We don't understand the precious blood of the Lord Jesus Christ. Hebrews chapter 10, verse 29. "Of how much sore punishment suppose ye shall he be thought worthy, who hath trodden under foot the Son of God, and hath counted the blood of the covenant wherewith he was sanctified an unholy thing, and hath done despite unto the Spirit of grace." Oh, my friend, Jesus, the Son of God, suffered at the hands of God, at the holy hands of God. He suffered at the hateful hands of men, and he suffered at the hellish hands of Satan. My dear friend, look, if you will, in verses 19 and following of this same psalm. We see here, oh, he says, "Be thou not far from me. O Lord, my strength, haste thee to help me. Deliver my soul from the sword, my darling, from the power of the dog, hell's dogs. Save me from the lion's mouth." Who is the lion? Who is the roaring lion? It is Satan himself, who goeth about like a roaring lion, seeking whom he may devour. All of the artilleries of hell were let loose upon the Lord Jesus when he was on that cross. All of the powers of the pit were concentrated upon the Lord Jesus. Luke chapter 22, verse 53, Jesus said when he was facing the cross, "But this is your hour," and then he said, "and the power of darkness." What he meant was the power of Satan, the power of the enemy. And hell had a holiday, and demons taunted and tormented the Lord Jesus when he was on the cross. God forsaken, attacked by Satan, abused by men. Jesus suffered. Jesus bled. Jesus died for you at the holy hand of God, the hateful hand of man, the hellish hand of Satan. That's the agony of the cross. And how can we sit unmoved? How can we ignore such love? Jesus paid that price for us. You say, "Well, did he really take my hell? He was only there for 6 hours on the cross." My dear friend, in 6 hours, Jesus suffered everything you'd suffer for eternity. He, being infinite, suffered in a finite period of time what you, being finite, would suffer in an infinite period of time. The sins of the world were distilled upon Jesus, and the eternities were compressed upon the Lord Jesus. And the Bible says concerning him, "There is no sorrow like my sorrow." No one ever suffered. No one ever suffered. No one ever suffered like Jesus. No one. There's the prophecy of the cross. My dear friend, there's the agony of the cross. But I thank God for Psalm 22 that tells us of the victory of the cross. It's all there. It's all there. What a psalm it is. Now in Psalm 22, in verse 22, the tone changes. In the first 21 verses, the psalm is going down, down, down, down. And then all of a sudden it begins to rise and come up because there's a resurrection. Look, if you will, he says, "I will declare thy name unto my brethren. In the midst of the congregation I will praise thee. Ye that fear the Lord, praise him. All ye the seed of Jacob, glorify him, and fear him, all the seed of Israel." Jesus Christ
13: is presented in the Bible as prophet, priest, and king. And right here in these verses, you're going to see Jesus Christ as prophet, priest, and king. As prophet, he declares the Father. Look in verse 22, if you will, again. He says, I will declare thy name. God the Son is speaking to God the Father. I will declare thy name to my brethren. Do you know who he's talking about, folks? Us. Us? Oh, bless his name. In the midst of the congregation, I will praise thee. Jesus says, I'll praise thee, Father. Ye that fear the Lord, praise him. Jesus is talking to you now. I hope you know how to praise him. Jesus is saying, ye that fear the Lord, praise him. All ye the seed of Jacob, glorify him and fear him, all ye seed of Israel. And then he says in verse 25, my praise shall be of thee in the great congregation. What is all of this talking about? The writer of the book of Hebrews knew what he was talking about. Just put in your margin Hebrews 2, verses 11 and 12. For both he that sanctifieth, that's Jesus, and he that are sanctified are all of one. That's us. We're the ones who are sanctified. For which cause he's not ashamed to call them brethren. He's not ashamed to call you his brother. I'm next of kin to the Holy Trinity, saying, I will declare thy name unto my brethren. Now he's quoting Psalm 22. In the midst of the church will I sing praise unto thee. Did you know when you gather here this morning to sing that Jesus is out there singing? Did you know that? When I'm preaching, Jesus is preaching. When you're singing, Jesus is singing. He says, in the midst of the church, I will sing praises. If people only knew what was happening in a song service. Jesus said in Matthew 18, where two or three are gathered together in my name, there am I in the midst of them. Christ meets with his people. Christ sings with his people. Christ praises with his people. He's the one who declares the Father. He's the one who makes God the Father real. He said, I'm the way, the truth, and the life. No man cometh unto the Father but by me. So he is the prophet. And as the prophet, he declares the Father. But not only is he a prophet, he's a priest. And as a priest, he delivers the faithful. Look in verse 26. The meek shall eat and be satisfied. They shall praise the Lord that seek him. Your heart shall live forever. What does a priest do? He offers the showbread that represents Jesus, who is the bread of life. And Jesus feeds his people. Oh, my dear friend, Jesus delivers his people. He is here today to give you the bread of life, this one who died for you. He's prophet. He's priest. And I love this next part. Oh, my dear friend, he is king. As prophet, he declares the Father. As priest, he delivers the faithful. But oh, my dear friend, as prince, he dominates the future. Look, if you will, in verse 27, all the ends of the earth shall remember and turn unto the Lord. Listen to it, listen. And all of the kindreds of the nations shall worship before thee, for the kingdom is the Lord's. The kingdom is the Lord's. He is prophet to declare the Father. He is priest. Oh, my friend, to deliver the faithful. But he is a prince and a potentate. Oh, my dear friend, to dominate the future. People say, what's the world coming to? I'll tell you what the world's coming to. It's coming to Jesus. Jesus owns this world. It was made by him and for him, and the Bible says it's coming back to him. You read Colossians chapter 1. And the kingdoms of this world will become the kingdoms of our Lord and his Christ. And Jesus shall reign where the sun doth his successive journeys run, and his kingdom spread from shore to shore, till moon shall wax and wane no more. He is prophet to declare the Father. He is priest to deliver the faithful. He is prince to dominate the future. His name is what? Jesus. Don't you love him? Don't you love him? He who did so much for you. And my dear friend, it was written in a book almost 1,000 years before he ever got here. What a Savior. What a Savior. Let's pray.
14: Father, I pray today, Lord, that you would just speak to our hearts. Help us, Lord, to understand what a great salvation we have. And Lord, I pray for those today who may not be saved, that, Lord, they might trust in you. You have come, Lord, to declare the Father. Father, may they come through you to the Father. For, Lord, there's one God and one mediator between God and man, Christ Jesus. May many be saved, for we pray in his dear name. Amen.
15: If you want to trust Jesus Christ with your life, do that right now. Tell him that you want to be saved. Pray something like this from your heart. Jesus, I've sinned, and I need you. You paid the penalty for my sins on the cross, and I turn from those. I repent of those right now, Lord, and I ask you to forgive me and to be the Lord of my life. Thank you for saving me, Jesus. Help me now to live for you. I pray in your name. Amen. If you pray a prayer like that from your heart and give your life to Jesus, we thank God for your decision, and we want to help you begin now to walk with him. 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
19: 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Bible verses? 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A broken and a contrite heart, O God, you will not despise. That's beautiful. And here's another one. It's from the Epistle of James. God resists the proud, but gives grace to the humble. That's what we're going to be talking about.
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27: Guess what? God loves to bless you. You remember in the Beatitudes that start the Sermon on the Mount, Jesus said, blessed are the poor in spirit, blessed are the merciful, blessed are they that mourn. That word blessed is an interesting word. It's interchangeable with the word happy, and it comes from a root word, makarios. No, not Macarena. You remember that song? No, I'm talking about Makarios. This was an island of Cyprus. And the belief was if you lived on the island of Makarios, you had everything you needed for happiness. So I'm not saying that we all have to move to an island to be happy. What the Bible is saying is this is a happiness that does not come from what you have. It comes from who you know. In Hebrews, it says, let your life be without greed and be content with such things that you have. For he has said, I will never leave you or forsake you. Listen, God wants to give you happiness. God wants to bless you. God wants to bless you even more than you want to be blessed. But don't be looking for things to bring those blessings, so things can be blessings. Don't look for your feelings to bring you blessings, because feelings come and go. Your blessings, your Makarios, your self-contained island of happiness is all about your personal relationship with God that goes with you wherever you go. So be blessed today.
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28: 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And we're going to see it didn't take very long for them to go from singing praises to singing the blues, just 3 days. But you know what? That's life. So there is much the Lord wants to teach us in the aftermath of the Red Sea miracle.
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0: And few Old Testament events illustrate this truth like the Israelites crossing the Red Sea. So is there a lesson we can learn from the aftermath of the Red Sea miracle? This is From His Heart with Pastor Jeff Shreve. Thank you for joining us today for an important message from Pastor Jeff's Faithful and True series, a study of the book of Exodus. It's called The Highs and Lows of Life. Now, this is part one of the final lesson in this series, but you'll surely want to go online for the entire series by going to fromhisheart.org, click the Listen link, and look for the series Faithful and True. But before you do that, open your Bible to Exodus chapter 15 as Pastor Jeff begins explaining how we should learn to navigate the highs and lows of life.
28: Exodus chapter 15, I'll begin reading in verse 1. Then Moses and the sons of Israel sang this song to the Lord and said, I will sing to the Lord, for he is highly exalted. The horse and its rider he has hurled into the sea. The Lord is my strength and song, and he has become my salvation. This is my God, and I will praise him, my father's God, and I will extol him. The Lord is a warrior. The Lord is his name. Pharaoh's chariots and his army he has cast into the sea, and the choicest of the officers are drowned in the Red Sea. The deeps cover them. They went down into the depths like a stone. What have we learned from the aftermath of the Red Sea miracle? I want you to notice three important lessons that have to do with the highs and lows of life. Lesson number one, the highs of life are great times of teaching. Great times of teaching in the highs, in the mountaintops. Now, everybody likes mountaintops. We like great victories. We like to celebrate great victories. God's people enjoyed the victory, and God wanted them to. The Lord brought a victory so that they could celebrate the victory. And they sang the song of Moses. You know what's interesting? Revelation chapter 15 talks about the victory of the tribulation saints over the beast and the mark of the beast, because they didn't get the mark of the beast. And although they were killed, they had victory. And it says, and they sang the song of Moses, the servant of the Lord, and the song of the Lamb. Revelation 15 points back to Exodus 15, the song of Moses. It's a song of praise, and it's a song filled with important theological truths for us to know and for us to tuck away in our hearts in the high points, so we have them in the low points and in all the in-between points of life. So what does the praise, the song of praise, what does it teach us about God? Well, it teaches us, number one, that the Lord is a warrior God who fights for us. Well, Moses in the song talks about God being a warrior. The Lord is a warrior. The Lord is a man of war, and he fights for his people. Exodus 14, when the people saw that Pharaoh was coming, they were so afraid, very frightened. And Moses said to the people, don't be afraid. God is going to fight for us. He says in Exodus 14:14, the Lord will fight for you while you keep silent. Don't be afraid. The Lord, Yahweh, is a warrior. Now, we don't have that concept in our minds very much about the Lord being a warrior, but we're told to be good soldiers, suffer hardship as a good soldier of Christ Jesus. We're in the Lord's army, onward Christian soldiers, marching as to war. We're in a spiritual battle. We don't battle against flesh and blood. We battle against the rulers, the powers, the world forces of this darkness, against the spiritual forces of wickedness in the heavenly places. And our God is a warrior. He is a man of war. We sing at Christmas time, sweet little Jesus boy, they made him be born in a manger. And people have this idea that Jesus is just so meek and so mild and so just kind of effeminate. And, you know, he's just never would hurt a fly. He's a warrior. and he fights for his people. 285 times in the Old Testament, we read about the Lord of hosts, the Lord of armies, Yahweh Sabaoth. God is a warrior. You know, at the Battle of Armageddon, Revelation 19, it says, John says, "And I saw the heavens opened and a white horse, and he who sat upon it, who is called faithful and true, and in righteousness he judges and wages war. And he has a robe that he wears that's dipped in blood, not his blood. It's the blood of his enemies." And you talk about kicking tail and taking names. Wow. He is going to do some damage at the Battle of Armageddon. Well, they're extolling God because he is a warrior who fought for them. But secondly, he's not only a warrior God, he's a delivering God who destroys his enemies. Look what he says in verse 6. "Your right hand, O Lord, is majestic in power. Your right hand, O Lord, shatters the enemy. And in the greatness of your excellence, you overthrow those who rise up against you. You send forth your burning anger, and it consumes them as chaff." Our God is a consuming fire, the scripture says in the book of Hebrews. He is the God who delivers. It says in verse 2, "The Lord has become my salvation." The Hebrew word for salvation is Yeshua. The name of Jesus is Yeshua. The Lord is salvation. You shall call his name Yeshua because it is he who will deliver his people from their sins. So the Lord is a delivering God. He's a rescuing God. He's a saving God. And he destroys his enemies. He doesn't just do battle with his enemies. He wipes them out. Now remember this. So here is the backdrop of the Exodus. Remember what we said this whole series, Faithful and True, introducing the one and only God. It's based on Pharaoh's question to Moses, "Who is the Lord? Who is Yahweh that I should obey his voice and let Israel go? I do not know Yahweh, neither will I let Israel go." And so it sets the backdrop for a battle between God, Yahweh, and the gods of Egypt, who are not gods at all, and Pharaoh, who fancied himself a god. And this isn't a close match in the battle between God and Egypt's gods and Pharaoh. This is a total wipeout. This is like watching a boxing match for 15 rounds and one opponent doesn't land one punch. Now, the Lord could have crushed Pharaoh just like that, but he didn't do it. He eviscerated him over time. Because God is not a God that you can go up against. As Jeremiah said, "The Lord is with me like a dread champion." He's the all-time undisputed, undefeated heavyweight champion of the universe. That is our God. He delivers and he destroys his enemies. Then we learn that the Lord is the only God who is holy and awesome. I love verse 11 of this song. The question is asked, "Who is like you among the gods, O Lord? Who is like you, majestic in holiness, awesome in praises, working wonders?" Now, who is like you among the gods? Are there lots of other gods? Well, there are lots of other gods with a little g, people that worship a statue or a stone. It's not really a god. It can be a demonic force that they worship. Baal was a demonic force that people worship. But compared to God, there is no other God. "I am God," the Lord says. "I am God and there is no other." You're not going to find anyone else in the heavens that is God. There's only one God. And God is majestic in his holiness. He is, as that word means, glorious and magnificent in his holiness. The holiness of God means the sacredness, the set apartness of God. He's not like anything or anyone else. He is holy, holy, holy. And he's glorious in his holiness. Who is like the Lord our God? As the Bible says in Psalm 113, who humbles himself to behold the things in heaven and in the earth. I remember reading that years and years ago when I first started thinking about that. Psalm 113, verse 6. Who is like the Lord our God who humbles himself to behold the things in heaven? God is so great, so mighty, so awesome, so powerful that even to look around heaven is a humbling experience for God, because not heaven nor the highest heavens can contain God. He is so great and so

0: continue to explore this on From His Heart in just a moment. Did you know that we all have highs and lows in life? Of course we do. And the higher the highs, the more fear we have about the lows that are sure to come. One of the greatest fears we have, the lowest of lows, is to not have enough money to pay for our needs, our house, our health, our transportation, our family. You know, the basics. Money is a great low, and we want to hoard it and hide it and grow it in our own security. But God says to hold it loosely and use it for eternal purposes. 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A human soul redeemed by the blood of the Lamb. 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May God give you peace as you let go of the fears that you have in your life and give God those worries. Just be obedient to Him. Now let's conclude this powerful lesson from the Faithful and True series called The Highs and Lows of Life. Here again is Pastor Jeff Shreve.
1: You know, if you had talked to an Israelite before Moses was sent to them and you said, hey, this is what's going to happen. God is going to raise up a deliverer and God is going to use that guy. And here's how Pharaoh is going to be just humbled and humiliated and destroyed. Plague. And then at the end of it all, God is going to wipe out his army in the Red Sea. That person would have looked at you like you had been smoking crack. I mean, he'd have been thought, what in the world? You have a drinking problem, pal? I mean, that will never, ever, ever happen. But it happened. Because God is awesome in holiness, working wonders. And then it says that the Lord is the loving God who leads his redeemed. This is so encouraging. It says in verse 13, in your loving kindness, you have led the people whom you have redeemed in your strength. You have guided them to your holy habitation. God is the God who loves us. Now, he redeemed these people. He loved these people. And as you go on to read in Exodus, you think these people are hard to love. Because they're whiners and gripers and complainers. And you know, when they would really do, just really whine and gripe and complain, the Lord would say to Moses, Moses, look what your people are doing. Moses is like, my people? They're your people. They're not my people. But it's like God saying, yeah, this is your problem, Moses. And Moses says, Lord, this is your problem. I don't know what to do. But God still loved them. You ever whine and gripe and complain? You ever blow it big time? You wonder, does God still love me? Can God still love me? In your loving kindness, in your hesed is the Hebrew word there, your loyal, faithful, covenant love, you have led the people whom you have redeemed. And how were they redeemed? Through the blood of the Lamb. Through the blood of the Lamb. How are we redeemed in the New Testament? See, this exodus from Egypt. Egypt is a picture of sin. It's a picture of being lost. And how were they redeemed out of Egypt? Through the blood of the Lamb. And they came through the Red Sea and God's delivering power. How are we saved in the New Testament? How are we delivered? How are we redeemed in the New Testament? Not redeemed from Egypt, but redeemed from sin. Through the blood of the Lamb. Jesus said, I'm the way, the truth, and the life, and no one comes to the Father but through me and the blood that I shed on the cross. The Lord is the loving God who leads his redeemed. And where does he lead us? He was leading them to the promised land. Sometimes we get the idea that the promised land is heaven. And it is promised to us. And so we could say, well, the promised land is heaven. Yeah, but it's not the picture.

0: the promised land is not where you go when you die. That's where they came out of Egypt through the wilderness to go to the promised land. The promised land is the spirit-filled life. And the Lord wants us to enjoy the spirit-filled life as we walk with him. So the highs of life are great times of teaching. We learn about God and his character in those mountaintops. But how about the lows of life? Because you're riding high in April and you're shot down in May, and they're going to get shot down, and they don't even wait till May. It's just 3 days later. Second lesson, the lows of life are great times of testing. Look at verse 22. Or as it ends up at the end of the song, it says, I like this, Miriam, the prophetess, Aaron's sister, Moses' sister, took the timbrel in her hand, and all the women went out after her with timbrels and with dancing. And Miriam answered them, sing to the Lord, for he is highly exalted. The horse and his rider he has hurled into the sea. They're singing, they're dancing, the tambourines are out. I was going to call this sermon, Dancing on Pharaoh's Grave, which is kind of a catchy title. But here's the problem. We don't know if Pharaoh was drowned in the Red Sea. Some say he was, some say he wasn't. If you go by Cecil B. DeMille, he shows that Pharaoh didn't go into the Red Sea.
1: He said, this is a job for a butcher, not a Pharaoh.
0: And so he didn't go in. He sent his armies in there. The scripture says that God destroyed his armies and his chariots, his choicest servants and warriors in the Red Sea. It doesn't say about Pharaoh. You know, it probably would have been more humiliating for him not to die and have to go back to Egypt. Egypt has been totally destroyed. He's been totally and completely humiliated. Some have said, well, what about ancient Hebrew or ancient Egyptian records? What do they say about it? They don't say anything about it. Why? Because you didn't talk about defeats. You didn't write about that. You're in Egypt. And Pharaoh Thutmose III got destroyed by the God of the Hebrews. If you wrote that, you're dead, and they would break your tablet. I mean, you don't do that, so they just didn't record anything. Nothing is recorded about his military conquests from the last 15 years or so of his life. Why? Because he didn't have any. Why? Because he was decimated by the God of the Hebrews, Yahweh. So then it goes on to say, verse 22, then Moses led Israel from the Red Sea. And they went out into the wilderness of Shur. And they went 3 days in the wilderness and found no water. Remember this, when you talk about wandering in the wilderness is not a forest, it's a desert. Rocks and sand. And there, the Bible calls that the wilderness. It's a hot, sandy, rocky place. They found no water. When you're in the desert, water is really important. And when they came to Marah, they could not drink the waters of Marah, for they were bitter. Therefore, it was named Marah. The word Marah means bitterness. So the people grumbled at Moses, saying, what shall we drink? Man, we go from the high. We just saw God work the greatest miracle in the Old Testament. We were a part of that. We see the Egyptians dead on the seashore. We are singing. We are dancing. We are shouting his praises. 3 days later, we're grumbling at Moses. There's no water. Now, can you imagine it? So to put yourself in that situation. So remember this. They were led by God. Moses is the human instrument, but Moses is watching the cloud by day and the pillar of fire by night. And the scripture says this in Exodus chapter 40, and throughout all their journeys, whenever the cloud was taken up from over the tabernacle, the sons of Israel would set out. But if the cloud was not taken up, then they did not set out until the day when it was taken up. They're following the cloud. So when it says in verse 22, then Moses led Israel from the Red Sea. He led Israel from the Red Sea because the cloud began to move. He's following God. And so here you are, and you're an Israelite, and you're saying, okay, man, this is awesome. But now we can't stay here on the mountaintop. We got to move on with God because, wait, he's taking us to the promised land. And all the Philistines and the Canaanites and the Jebusites and the Girgashites and the Amorites and the Ammonites and all the Ites, man, they're scared to death because they heard about what our God can do. And so they go, and day one, and they're thinking, you know, we got some water saved up, but man, it'd be nice if we could find some water. We're out here in the desert. Day one, no water. Day two, no water. Day one, it's a little bit, okay, it's on my mind. Day two, it's really on my mind. We don't have any water. There's 2 to 2.5 million people plus, lots of livestock. We don't have any water. Day three, no water. Wait, there's some water. And let's go taste the water. Oh, the water is bitter. It's brackish water. It's salt water. Can't drink that water. And they grumble and gripe at Moses. But the grumbling and the griping at Moses really was a grumble and gripe at God.
2: 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And the message, the highs and lows of life. Are you struggling with life in the ocean liner of troubles and trials? Are you seasick of it? Well, God never goes back on a promise, and He promised He'd be with us through the lows of life and the highs. But like the Jews sang God's praises when they crossed the Red Sea, it didn't take them very long to begin singing the blues. One day we're in the palace and the next day in the pits. Today's message, The Highs and Lows of Life, is from Pastor Jeff's series, Faithful and True, Introducing the One and Only God. 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
12: Integrity is an important part of Canada's identity. Because this is so, established in 2007, the Office of the Public Sector Integrity Commissioner of Canada is an independent organization that strengthens accountability in the federal public sector. It investigates and exposes major wrongdoing through reports to Parliament and investigates complaints of reprisal. The office is a premier investigative and decision-making body known for its impartiality and fairness. We recognize that elected officials are accountable to Parliament and ultimately to the Canadian public, and that a nonpartisan public sector is essential to our democratic system. We live in a day when too many people put their entire life on social media for the whole world to see. Too often those who profess to be followers of Jesus post things that don't represent him well. Christians are called to live our lives, in public or private, with consistency and integrity. The Apostle Paul understood this and had lived a consistently godly life. In 1 Thessalonians 2:10, he writes, "You are witnesses, and so is God, of how holy, righteous, and blameless we were among you who believed." Faith was never meant to be a performance. It was meant to be a life. Paul reminds the Thessalonian believers that the gospel didn't just come to them in words, but in witness, in character that could stand under the gaze of both people and God. That's a sobering thought, isn't it? Our children are watching. Our neighbors are watching. A weary world is watching. So today, let's ask a simple prayer. Lord, make my walk match my words. When people see us, may they catch a glimpse, not of us, but of Christ living in us. I'm Bob Beasley, and these have been Words from the Heart.
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17: We got to do it ourselves. I can't wait on my husband, Stephen. Stephen, you do it first, and then I will do it. He's a great husband, great dad, and he does take the lead in a lot of things. But there are moments, instead of blaming him, I need to look at Shannon. Shannon, what do I need to do in this area? So I've got a DIY. Then, as Dr. Chapman, you're saying there, we've got a DIY together. And I like something else we need to, I think, reiterate there is these are affordable repairs.
16: That's Dr. Shannon Warden describing why you may need a renovation project for your marriage and your family. This is Focus on the Family with Jim Daly, and today we're returning to a conversation we started last time with Dr. Gary Chapman and Dr. Warden. I'm John Fuller, and thanks for joining us.
18: John, I'm the last guy you want to talk to about remodeling. I'm so pathetic at this stuff. So I just, you know, not long ago learned what DIY is. Do it yourself. I literally had to ask a guy.
16: Well, it's okay.
18: My
16: no
18: wife,
16: shame.
18: Actually.
16: No
18: what
16: shame.
18: Does that mean? And she said, that means do it yourself. That's how pathetic I am. But, you know, there's so many great TV shows on now about remodeling mm-hmm. and how to do it well. And
16: they just keep us there. We want to see how it all finishes.
18: Doesn't say much about our lives, does it? But Gary Chapman and Shannon Warden have come up with a wonderful concept. They describe some of the challenges that families are facing with selfishness, apathy, resentment. And I'll never forget how they compared resentment to having termites in your home. There's mm-hmm. there's an analogy from last time. If you didn't listen, get the download, go to their website. On your smartphone, you can download the app and listen at your pleasure. So do it, because it was good content. Mm-hmm. The way we combat or fix those problems with godly tools is what they're talking about. Character traits that Dr. Chapman and Dr. Warden have identified. 12 things. Things that include kindness, love, and forgiveness. Very similar to the fruit of the Spirit, right? And I thought they were great reminders for all families about how to focus on what's most important. So if you missed it, get the download.
16: And we'll have details about the book our guests have written, The Do-It-Yourself Guide to Building a Family That Lasts, 12 Tools for Improving Your Home Life, on our website.
18: Gary and Shannon, welcome back to Focus.
17: Good to be back.
19: Thank you.
18: Good to have you. And yeah, things went well last night. I practiced this, and Troy responded with boldness.
19: I'm sure.
18: He's become my architect.
17: Nice. Way to go, Troy.
18: Hey, Shannon, let me start with you. Explain why trust is such a key development tool for our children. What message are we sending to our kids when we don't let them make their own decisions?
17: I've got Presley, Carson, and Avery at home, and God has been so good to in so many ways. Say, Shannon, pay attention to what I'm doing in their personalities. I'm developing their character. This is not all about you having to gut through parenting. Parents, y'all, everybody understands that because it's hard. Parenting's not always glorious work. So God's gracious. He says, Shannon, look, pay attention to what I'm doing to these kids. I've got plans for each one of them. I already anticipate in some ways, without trying to project onto them what they might be, but I already anticipate in each one of their lives what it is maybe God is doing for their future and for the kingdom. So I have to partner with the Lord. I see Carson, for example, who's very driven. He has ideas about things. He's strong-minded. I don't want to punish him for the way the Lord has made him. I want to say, Carson, God has made you this way. This part is great. This part we're going to have to tweak because I got to prepare you for a wife.
18: No, that's good.
17: It is.
18: It recognizes the strengths and weaknesses which every human being has.
17: Yeah. Just calls your attention to something different than the obvious, I've got to punish this, I've got to discipline this. God's doing way more than that. Is it needed? Yeah, but there's way more happening.
18: Well, you know, in that context, too, that's where shaming can do such damage, right? I mean, we tend to react with a shaming, we can as parents, with a shaming mentality. Very destructive, isn't it?
19: Yeah, I talked to a 13-year-old who said, I can't ever please my father. Hmm. You know, everything I do, it's never good enough, you know? And so I think in this chapter, you know, we're dealing with the whole thing of balancing control, the parental control over children, and then teaching children that we do trust them. And one of the ways that we do that is to give them options between things. Even little children, you know, you can bring your bicycle in before dinner, or you can bring it in after dinner, okay? But that's your responsibility. If you don't bring it in, you lose the privilege next day. Okay, so they make a choice, and we trust them, whichever, but we know either choice is going to be fine with us.
18: Right.
19: Same thing's true with television, you know? Here's three programs, 30-minute programs. You can choose one of them, you know? So we're letting them know we're trusting them, but we've already got parameters there. So when they're little, we control everything.
18: Yeah.
19: When they get to be 18 and go off to college,
18: Oh, right.
19: We can't control anything.
18: Well,
19: so we got to help them get to where they believe in themselves.
18: Yeah, and I'll tell you, I think it's more difficult now in the parenting zone when it comes to technology and gaming and all those things. We hear from a lot of parents, and we experience it ourselves. I mean, that's one of the things that trade-off needs to be dutifully managed by the parent. Any tips in that area of home building when you're looking at, you know, not being overly controlling, giving them that responsibility, but when you got to pull back, how do you go about doing that?
19: Yeah. Well, I think there are guidelines that we need to have, depending on the child's age, obviously, in the early
18: stages. Let's talk about teenagers.
19: Yeah, teenagers. Okay. Yeah, because that's really where we run
18: into
19: that.
18: That's really what we're talking about here.
19: Yeah, and I think even with teenagers, we have to say, you know, all your lifetime, we've given you freedom to use technology when we thought it was appropriate for you, and we still do that, and we trust you. And you and I both know that there are people that do things that are not good on technology. And so we want you to use technology and make the most of technology. And so here are some positive ways, you know, and here are some things that we don't want you to do. And obviously, if they're just going into the teenage years, we're going to have to sometimes say, you know, you broke the rule.
18: Right.
19: And you know what that means? You lose it for a week.
18: Yeah.
19: Okay. Well, they learn that with every decision, there's consequences. And so we are the parents. We do have the responsibility to set guidelines for our teenage children because they're teenagers. You know, the brain's not fully developed till we're 25.
18: Right.
19: So we can't just throw them to the wind or they'll make mistakes. And by 25, their lives will be ruined.
18: That's true.
19: So, yeah, but it's that balance between control and trust.
17: Jim, I wanted to share, too, about Avery. Such a conscientious kid. He will say to me, Mama, I saw something in my Googling or searching on the internet, I saw something, and I just wanted to tell you because it bothered me. And what he probably would have seen, and you know, certain images that he shouldn't have seen, not necessarily the most explicit. And so I say to him, Avery, the reason that he, by the way, can come to me is because I've said, or to Stephen, we've said, you can tell us anything, and we're going to filter that through scriptural truth. And we're going to validate and reaffirm you for what you're trying to do to be pure and to be to make good choices, but bring it to us. And that's one of the things that's been really helpful with us and Avery.
18: Yeah. Let me bring up distractions. It kind of is in that busyness and time management space, I think. But distractions are a growing problem in families today. And I'm sure screens are a big part of that. I see it. We try to, you know, put the phones away at the dinner table. We don't allow them there. And so we can have family discussion and laugh together and all those good things. But those are real, true distractions. How can we manage that area of our lives better?
17: Dr. Chapman,
18: big question.
17: It is, you know, there's nobody busier than this man right here, Dr. Gary Chapman, and he knows something about busyness. I'm trying to practice some of the things I've heard you teach over time, is to do, as Jim's saying, put these things away and prioritize. And that's something we talk a lot about in the DIY book. What are your priorities? Is it growing with your family? Is it growing a family? Then it's going to require us to make some decisions. And I think especially for myself, career decisions and time management decisions. So, Dr. Hammond, help me.
19: Yeah, I do think it's a matter of priority.
18: It's the blueprint.
19: Yeah. And I think most of us who are married and have children would say our priority is our family. I mean, we put them, you know, as a priority. But when you look at our lifestyle, that doesn't always look like that because we're making choices and dad's doing what he wants to do and mom's doing what she wants to do. And, you know, one of the saddest things I encountered recently was at a funeral. And the father had died, and the 26-year-old, after the funeral, his son said to me, I never knew my father. He worked all week long, and on Saturday he played golf, and I never spent any time with him.
18: Mm.
19: And I thought, man, I mean, I cried. I walked away with tears in my eyes.
18: Yeah.
19: Because, you know, and I think as a family, periodically, we need to assess this, you know. Are we living like our relationship in the family is more important than a lot of this other stuff that we're involved in? And it's good stuff, you know, and the kids can be involved in this sport and that sport and this piano and that musical thing, and all these things are good, and I'm not saying we shouldn't do those things, but there has to be time in which we're relating to each other, and it can be done in some of those contexts, you know. But when we're sitting around the house and everybody's on their phone and nobody's sharing anything with each other, we drift apart.
18: Yeah.
19: Yeah, and we don't have the input that we need to have in each other's lives.
18: It's an irony. We're connected digitally, but we're not connected humanly. And that's the problem. Yeah. Shannon, you had that situation with your dad, right? He passed away not long ago, and you had some second thoughts about that.
17: Oh, my goodness. My dad, I probably was 38 years old the first time I heard my dad say he loved me. Mm. And he's that's a good man. That was a great, hardworking man who loved me in service all those years. He had not come from a family that was emotionally expressive. And so it took me maturing and again, DIYing here to a degree to enter into conversation with my dad such that I could say to him, Daddy, I love you. and he could say back, I love you. And that just, you know, that does, it changes your life. And so parents who are raising kids right now, parents who've raised your kids, I love to talk to that parent too who did miss out, you know, who feels like they've missed out. You've not missed out. If you're still here, you've not missed out. So say it, I love you. Write it. Text it. In your digital age, text it to that 30-year-old or that 35-year-old or that 50-year-old or however it is. But it's not too late if you're still here. And so, yeah. Dr. Chapman, you were talking about something there that made me think, too, is we can connect through activity, and that's something our family is trying to do. Stephen is – he's our son's basketball coach. Avery's the assistant coach. Presley's cheerleading right there in front of us, and I'm just filling in however I can. That's actually one of those moments where I get to sit and just watch. But it's us together on a Saturday at the church playing upward basketball and upward cheer, and we're doing it together.
18: Yeah. You know, Gary, let me ask that question because we've mentioned it here about that inability for a dad to say I love you.
19: Yeah.
18: Why is that? I mean,
19: I think most of the time it's what Shannon referred to, and that is the father never heard those words from his father.
18: Yeah.
19: The only time he ever said those words is when he was in love with his wife. And probably after the in love wore off, he probably doesn't say it to his wife either. He just assumes she knows I love her. I'm working. I'm doing.
18: You would think, like, so often a child of an alcoholic never has a drink because of the pendulum effect. And so a man who comes from that kind of home, you think, would understand the hole it created in them, and they would go the other way.
19: Yeah.
18: But it doesn't always happen that way.
19: It doesn't always happen. Sometimes it happens, but not always.
17: Well, and my dad actually came from a home where the dad was alcoholic, and he, you know, abandoned them, and it was just, you know, it was a hard story. And what my dad's commitment to himself and to his future family as a young man and then as an older man was, I will never drink. And in that way, he was loving me by and my brothers and my mom by never drinking, because he didn't want to go down that same road.
18: But it's almost, I would imagine this, unless he expressed that, it's almost like you got to figure that out.
17: Yes.
18: I mean, it's a puzzle.
17: It is.
18: And they don't really come forward and say, this is why I do this.
17: Yeah. Well, my dad was saved in his 30s.
18: Yeah.
17: And it was part of the Lord filling that hole.
18: Yeah. And it's just the way we don't learn to communicate, which brings me to this great concept you have about the concern box.
17: Yes.
18: This is another one I'm going to implement tonight at the house. I love this. When I come home and say these things, of course, Gary, this has happened a couple times with the programs we've taped. So Gene will say, who'd you talk to today? So when I come home tonight and say, hey, we're going to set up this concern box, tell us what it is.
17: Well, what it is we've got boxes and things like this where we'll say, listen, I want to know what's going on. So if nothing else, write it down. You know, put it in this box, and this can be our concern box, our prayer box. You know, it's a fun and creative way. So for the parents who are thinking, I would like to DIY, this is a great little way, just a little way. You're just doing something different, a new work in your family's life. Here's our little box, and you can put a prayer request in there, and we're going to get them out at supper or breakfast or whenever. We're going to pray about it. It's a concern. Maybe the kid knows, I don't want to say this maybe in front of the whole family, but I feel safer writing it. It's just fun. It's a creative way to open up different conversations.
18: No, that is good. One of the things we've done recently is do conversation starters around dinner.
17: Yes.
18: So we all wrote three down, put them in a Ziploc baggie, and we bring one out a night out of the baggie. So last night it was one I wrote, which is funny. It was, what is the origin of virtue?
20: Oh. Small topic.
18: Troy's like, what?
17: Nice.
18: But it ended up being a good discussion.
17: Yeah.
18: You know, what's the character of God, and where does the goodness come from?
20: Yeah. Mm. What a great conversation today on Focus on the Family with Jim Daly. We're talking with Dr. Gary Chapman and Dr. Shannon Warden. They've teamed up to write a wonderful book called The Do-It-Yourself Guide to Building a Family That Lasts. 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
18: I think my favorite part of your book, The DIY Guide to Building a Family That Lasts, is the chapter on fun. Because I like this part. I mean, the best memories we have in our family is when we're, you know, laughing so hard milk is coming out our nose. You know that situation where you take that drink and somebody says something and boom, it's all out. And we just love that. And there's so many experiences that we have like that. But I mean, I could do that every day if it were possible. Mm-hmm. But talk about the importance of fun. And not everybody, you know, it's interesting, not everybody's wired in that way. And Dr. Chapman, in particular, I'd like to hear from you about that, about the, and I don't want to pick on the engineering accountant. I love you guys and you girls that do that job. But that engineering left brain kind of thing, sometimes it trips a person up that they don't have a lot of fun. But yeah. Families need fun.
19: Yeah, and it can be in different ways, because some things one person would consider to be fun and relaxing and the other person wouldn't, okay?
18: Yeah.
19: Well, that's all right. We can stretch each other, you know. Maybe, for example, a husband and wife, he likes to walk and she doesn't like to walk. Well, he can walk slower and they can take short walks, you know. Then he can say, okay, what would you like to do? And maybe it's something he's not interested in, but he can give. And so we can go to where the other person is in terms of what makes them relax and what makes them feel good. But I think with children, again, children are also different. But the parent has to decide we're going to have some family times. It's not just going to be routine, routine, routine every day. We're going to have family time, and we're going to build it in. And maybe one night it's going to be we're going to play games together. One night we're going to go shoot basketball together. One night we're going to do this. And it may not be every night, but if we don't plan it, it may not happen. And we wake up 10 years down the road and realize we don't look back on any family times we had. We were just all busy doing our own thing.
18: You, in fact, urge families to create a fun chart. Now, being more spontaneous, that kind of dampens my fun. But I don't know. How do you do a fun chart? Okay, kids, it's 9 o'clock. Let's have some fun.
17: Yeah. Well, right, there's the chart. And I loved your example there of the bag or whatever. You said y'all putting slips of paper in. Same thing with fun. What are some fun things you want to do? And you just pull out of that bag or that box. Or so it can be a chart. Mostly, don't get held up on the specific delivery of that goal. It's just do it, do something. If you want different results, do something different. And this is a fun way. Ask your kids, by the way, how can we have more fun? What? Right, I said it. How can we have more fun? And get their ideas. Let them help you, too.
18: It always involves ice cream with the kids. It's just about ice cream. Hey, you both describe yourselves as workaholics, so let's speak to that segment of the audience. And you say you both married fun-loving people, which is interesting. I don't know if that kind of opposite thing attracts. I would tend to think maybe you're looking for that in that other person. But you both said you married spouses that love to have fun. So how does that workaholic have to discipline themselves to not be thinking of the list constantly?
19: Well, you got the right word, discipline.
18: Yeah.
19: It is discipline. And I remember when our kids were still at home, of course, our kids are grown now, but when our kids were still at home, of course, I was a pastor, and I had all the things that go with that. Every pastor knows all of that. You know, it's a 24-hour job. I would arrange in my schedule, if I knew I had something that I had to do at church that night, I would arrange to be home at 3 o'clock in the afternoon when the kids came home, and I'd have time with them, homework or whatever, before dinner, and then I'd go back to the church, but I spent that time with them. But that's discipline, because there's always something you could be doing during that time, you know.
18: Oh, yeah.
19: And we have to say no to some things in order to say yes to the family. But I say to pastors who sometimes say to me, well, I can't do it. I'm just so busy. Look, you choose your schedule more than a lot of people do. Many people are tied into 8 to 5, you know. You're not tied into that. You can take a break. And so I think if we understand how important it is that we have time with our family, then we choose to make time. And yes, it's for those who are workaholic, it's harder for you than it is for other people. But we can do what we believe to be important.
18: Yeah, that's so good. I think one of the most powerful stories that I've known about is a man who worked as a youth pastor, and he was busy. And I would speak directly to those working in Christian ministry, because we can justify spending a lot of time doing ministry because we're doing good things. And you have to discipline yourself to pull back so your family gets some of that good time with you. Mm-hmm. But this youth pastor, he said he had just come off a junior high retreat over the weekend. He got back Sunday afternoon late, and he had to take a quick shower and get back to the church for another youth event Sunday night. And he hugged his 4-year-old daughter, and he said, honey, I've got to go talk to people about Jesus tonight. And the 4-year-old said, that's good, Daddy. When are you going to talk to me about Jesus? Wow. He quit his youth pastor job, got a job in the automobile industry in Detroit there. So he would have an 8-to-5 job, so he was home every night. Isn't that interesting?
11: Yeah.
18: I mean, he caught it. She kind of laid a David Stone right between his eyes, right? And, you know, good for him as a dad. He understood what that meant. What she was really saying was, I need more of you, Dad.
11: And
18: he got it. So that was good. But that's what you're driving at.
11: Yeah.
18: Make sure your priorities are right. You urge families to work on prevention and maintenance. Of course, again, this is all in this metaphor of the home improvement project. Mm-hmm. And you say that rather than wait for that crisis to erupt. Now, for me, I'm all about that. I want to change the water heater well before it leaks out, right? But some people don't do that.
17: Yeah.
18: But why is it important to not wait for the catastrophe, but to do the maintenance ahead of time?
17: I asked our builder, I said, talk to me about maintenance. Why is it so important to maintain the home? And, you know, give me a tip as a builder, a real builder, you know, so a literal home builder. Give me a tip as a home life builder. And he said, well, he said, people, we have to guard the outside of our homes because the damage, the threat is going to come from outside. So you make sure things like your, you know, insulation is good, and you make sure if there are holes or cracks that they're filled. If there's a tear or damage in the roof, you make sure that it's repaired and it patched. But you got to protect from the outside in. What is it so let's take it now to relationships. What are you allowing on the outside to come in and possibly change you for the worst? And so when we talk about maintenance, it's that one of, that's probably one of the two key points that I like to make in particular, is from the outside in, what are you allowing into your home? So we go back to everything we've talked about, screens and work and attitudes and expectations. And so you're thinking about what's coming in and how do you guard your home life. The second thing I like to talk to folks about is just the matter of, takes so little time to mess things up. It takes a long time to clean it up, to build it up, but it takes such little time to mess it up or tear it down. And you've got to make choices around this. You know, it's going to take some work.
19: Yeah, the other thing we're saying in the book is that once you get some of these things moving in a positive direction, and there you see significant improvement in your family life, don't just assume it's going to be that way forever.
18: Keep working.
19: Yeah, keep working, you know. Constantly. So you spoke her love language, you know, for 3 years, but then you got busy and forgot about it, okay? Mm-hmm. She's going to say pretty soon, oh, my tank is empty, you know, my love language is, or whatever, you know. So we have to maintain the things. When we make progress, we want to continue to making progress and not be going backwards.
18: Yeah, and this is probably a good place to end, the do-overs. Why is having the do-over important? I like it.
19: Yeah.
17: I say to our kids, you know, it's kind of like a timeout in professional sports. We're going to time this thing out and come here. And now this is where you went wrong right there. Now let's try it again. And that is a literal do-over. See, now that works. Okay. And that's the same for the sports enthusiast. I'm all over the place with my metaphors, Dr. Chapman. But, you know, for the sports enthusiast there, or for anybody who just understands, hey, to carry it back to home building here, that is off. Something's off about that. I think we're going to have to take that down, fix it, and get it right. I don't think I want to live with that. We're going to have to fix it. So same with the do-over. Those are some literal examples. And again, there, even with my kids, I will say, or with Stephen, hey, I want to try that again. That is the art of the do-over.
18: Yeah. You know, it's powerful. You think of Jesus with the woman who was caught in adultery. That was perhaps humanity's biggest do-over, right? He said, go and sin no more. And he had every right to go ahead and pass execution on her and let the crowd stone her.
17: Yeah.
18: But he said, he who is without sin, let him cast the first stone. Yeah. Right? There's a do-over.
11: Yeah.
17: Such beautiful humility in that. And that's from our Lord. Perfect Jesus Christ there, perfect perfection, sinless, and he's modeling that for us. He's doing it himself, so we will do it ourselves.
18: That's so true. Man, Gary and Shannon, this has been so good once again. The great concept of the DIY for those of us, I'm putting myself in that category, that only 6 years ago did I learn that meant do-it-yourself, DIY guide to building a family that lasts. This is wonderful. The resource is terrific. Whether you're just starting out with your first child or have adult kids and want to strengthen those relationships, there are so many wonderful principles here for your marriage, too. make a monthly pledge of any amount to Focus on the Family, and we'll say thank you by sending a copy of Gary and Shannon's book to you. And here's what your donations are paying for. A man named Richard described how a move to California created a lot of stress for his family, but he was able to lean on Focus on the Family for advice and encouragement. And decades later, he's sending our resources to his grandchildren and even his great-grandchildren. Richard said, "You will never know how much you helped us." And my wife and I will celebrate our 52nd wedding anniversary soon, and I don't think we would have ever made that milestone without the lessons from Focus. So thank you. Man, that's good.
20: That is amazing. How wonderful.
18: Yeah, it is. And what an awesome privilege we have together, working together with God and our donors to strengthen marriages and equip parents all year long. That's why a monthly pledge can make a huge difference for families like Richard's and so many more. Now, if a monthly pledge is more than you can afford right now, a one-time gift is also helpful. 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
18: Gary and Shannon, again, thank you so much for being with us. This is great stuff.
17: Thank you, Jim.
19: Always good to be with you. Thank you.
18: Now, do you guys mind if we go to my house and look at some leaky pipes? Let's do it.
20: Well, that sounds like a great plan. And coming up tomorrow, how you and your spouse can experience a loving, godly relationship for a lifetime.
1: I think a lot of couples don't realize how the Lord wants our marriages to flourish. Mm. God designed marriage to be a reflection of Christ and His love for His bride, the church. And so He wants our marriages to be a beautiful, living reenactment of the greatest love story ever.
20: 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I'm John Fuller, inviting you back as we once again help you and your family thrive in Christ.
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22: 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New Taiwan display, some upgrades done in the Hikata Doll Room, which is one of the largest of its kind, and a few new classes including woodblock printing and a new version of our kite making classes. So hope to see you guys out there. We're 1809 North Chaparral, so up in the Sea Arts District downtown, across the street from the Science Museum and from the Harbor Playhouse. Hope to see you there.

0: When Jesus healed a blind man, there were some who rejoiced over the miracle and praised God. The authorities, on the other hand, shunned the healed man and sought to stone Jesus. Today on Truth for Life, Alistair Begg explains why people are similarly divided even now, all these centuries later, when someone comes to saving faith in Jesus.
1: Our truly, truly comes at the beginning of John chapter 10, but I'd like us to read from verse 24 of John chapter 9. John chapter 9, verse 24 to verse 6 of chapter 10, and the context is that Jesus has healed this man who was born blind, and this has resulted in quite a dialogue between the man and his parents and the Pharisees and so on. And we pick it up in verse 24. So for the second time they called the man who had been blind and said to him, "Give glory to God. We know that this man is a sinner." And they're referring, of course, to Jesus there. He answered, "Whether he's a sinner, I do not know. One thing I do know, that though I was blind, now I see." They said to him, "What did he do to you? How did he open your eyes?" He answered them, "I've told you already, and you would not listen. Why do you want to hear it again? Do you also want to become his disciples?" And they reviled him, saying, "You are his disciple, but we are disciples of Moses. We know that God has spoken to Moses, but as for this man, we do not know where he comes from." The man answered, "Why, this is an amazing thing. You do not know where he comes from, and yet he opened my eyes. We know that God does not listen to sinners, but if anyone is a worshiper of God and does his will, God listens to him. Never since the world began has it been heard that anyone opened the eyes of a man born blind. If this man were not from God, he could do nothing." They answered him, "You were born in utter sin, and you would teach us?" And they cast him out. Jesus heard that they had cast him out, and having found him, he said, "Do you believe in the Son of Man?" He answered, "And who is he, sir, that I may believe in him?" Jesus said to him, "You have seen him, and it is he who is speaking to you." He said, "Lord, I believe." And he worshipped him. Jesus said, "For judgment I came into this world, that those who do not see may see, and those who see may become blind." Some of the Pharisees near him heard these things and said to him, "Are we also blind?" Jesus said to them, "If you were blind, you would have no guilt. But now that you say, 'We see,' your guilt remains by the door, but climbs in by another way. That man is a thief and a robber. But he who enters by the door is the shepherd of the sheep. To him the gatekeeper opens. The sheep hear his voice, and he calls his own sheep by name and leads them out. When he has brought out all his own, he goes before them, and the sheep follow him, for they know his voice. A stranger they will not follow, but they will flee from him, for they do not know the voice of strangers." This figure of speech Jesus used with them, but they did not understand what he was saying to them. Amen. Our gracious Father, we thank you that you have chosen to speak to us, making yourself known to us as we have pondered already this morning. And we pray that in your mercy and in your kindness, we might find, as we turn to the pages of your holy word, an encounter with your Son, the Lord Jesus Christ, in a way that changes our lives and sets our feet on the path of your appointing. Hear us as we pray in Jesus' name. Amen. Well, there you have our truly, truly, the opening verse of chapter 10. Jesus says, "Truly, truly, I say to you, he who does not enter the sheepfold by the door, but climbs up by another way, that man is a thief and a robber. Now in verse 6 you will notice that John says Jesus is here using a figure of speech. And it is important for us to understand the Bible in the way in which the Bible is presented to us. In other words, where there is metaphor, where there is allegory, where there are figures of speech, we need to remind ourselves that that's what we're dealing with. We're dealing here with a picture. Now, in each of these truly trulies, we've said to one another, it's very, very important that we do not fall into the trap of isolating this single statement from the surrounding context. The surrounding context of the Bible, the surrounding context of the immediate place in which these words are set. And so I want to do that. I want to do it, first of all, if you like, in terms of the historical reality of the context, and then in terms of the immediacy of it, recognizing a number of things. First of all, that when we read our Bibles, and when we read particularly through the Old Testament, we very quickly come upon the fact that God reveals himself and speaks as the shepherd of his people. So for example, the psalmist cries out, "Give ear, O shepherd of Israel, to your people." That's the first verse of Psalm 80. We find the same thing runs all the way through the work of the prophets. And perhaps most memorably, because many of us know Isaiah 40 fairly well, we have loved that 11th verse, which reads, "He will tend his flock like a shepherd. He will gather the lambs in his arms. He will carry them in his bosom and gently lead those who have young." So it's a wonderful picture, a picture of the invisible God expressed in this particular way. So we first of all find that God is revealed as the shepherd of his people. When we read the Old Testament, we also very quickly discover that God having, if you like, entrusted the privilege of shepherding to under-shepherds, then has set the standard for how those shepherds should operate. And we discover that very quickly, he speaks against many of these shepherds. And the reason he speaks against them, for example, in Jeremiah 23, and I'm choosing not to stop on all these places, but I'll give you the note of them so you can follow up. In Jeremiah chapter 23, God says, "Of these shepherds, the weak you have not strengthened. I gave you as shepherds to make sure that you strengthen those who are weak, that you care for those that are my own." And in Ezekiel, you find very much the same thing. "The lost," he says, "you haven't sought, and with force and with harshness, you have ruled them." So God, the shepherd of his people, entrusts shepherding to others, and when they foul out, God speaks concerning them. As we read, of course, through the Bible, and as we discovered when we went through 1 and 2 Samuel, the people of God, through the Judges period and then in the establishing of kings, were constantly looking for the one who would come that would fulfill all of God's plans and purposes. And so we weren't surprised when in 2 Samuel, and you may want to turn to this just to remind you that there is a 2 Samuel, although how could we ever have forgotten, in 2 Samuel 5, "Then all the tribes of Israel came to David at Hebron and said, 'Behold, we are your bone and flesh. In times past, when Saul was king over us, it was you who led us and brought in Israel. And the Lord said to you, you shall be shepherd of my people Israel, and you shall be my prince over Israel.'" So we have this amazing advancement, if you like, in the story, as God sets in this position of responsibility and privilege David, his own servant. And we discover, of course, in the Psalms, that he chose David, his servant, and he took him from the sheepfolds. What a good plan to take somebody who was himself a shepherd in order to shepherd his people. somebody who would care for lambs and for little ones, someone who in the physical frame would embody the picture of Isaiah 40:11, would seem to be an ideal choice. And there, of course, from the fields of Bethlehem, where he cared for sheep, there would come the one who was to be the ultimate shepherd. So if you're following this, what we're acknowledging is that when we view the panorama of things, as we come to chapter 10, we're not suddenly arriving at a metaphor that emerges from nowhere. God first as the ultimate shepherd of his people. Shepherds who do a bad job under the judgment of God. David raised up in a unique position, pointing forward to a kingdom that will never fail, and to a shepherd who will never let anybody down. And that, of course, is that when God promises personally to come and to seek and to feed and to provide, the ultimate fulfillment of that is in the Lord Jesus. Which brings you to chapter 10. And in verse 11, he makes the declaration, I am the good shepherd. And again in verse 14, I am the good shepherd. Now, what we have here then is Christ likening, if you like, the gathering of his people, his church, to a sheepfold, an immediate and obvious picture for people who were his listeners. In an agrarian culture, in that kind of environment, he was not pulling something strange. He was actually just using a picture that everybody understood. God assembles his people in this way. And Jesus is actually comparing himself to the door of entry, as we will see. And the reason he does that is because he is the only way of entry into his church. The church is the sheepfold, Jesus is the shepherd, and Jesus is the way of entry. That is all I think I want to say in terms of the context, in terms of its historical context. But the reason I read from chapter 9 was so that we would get a grasp of the immediate context in which Jesus makes these statements. The people that are referenced in chapter 9, that we meet in chapter 9, are giving a very poor showing of what they might be as those who are supposed to care for the sheep that are around them. So, for example, in verse 16, I think it is, some of the Pharisees said, this man is not from God, for he does not keep the Sabbath. But others said, how can this man who is a sinner do such signs? And there was a division among them. And you have this amazing confusion and chaos. The people also, remember, at the end of chapter 8, had decided the best thing they could do with Jesus, who we now meet as the Good Shepherd, is to pick up stones and kill him for blasphemy. That's at the end of chapter 8. Then you go into chapter 9, then we find ourselves in chapter 10, and by the time you get to chapter 10, verse 31, it is a repeat performance. The Jews picked up stones again to stone Jesus. Now, this is the immediate context. This is his listening group. Not exclusively the religious leaders, but the crowd and the leaders among them. And what they can't cope with is the fact that this man, who was blind from birth, can now see. And that this man who can now see is testifying to them that this man who they wanted to stone is the one who is responsible for his sight. And it's really quite terrific, isn't it? Where almost with frustration, the man says to him, look, I don't know many of the things you're asking me. This is verse 25. But I do know this. Once I was blind, but now I can see. And this, of course, is the great picture of what it means to become a Christian. Becoming a Christian is not somebody who has decided to become religious out of an irreligious background, or to become a different kind of religious person from a different kind of background. No, it is somebody who has been blind, somebody who has been enslaved, being set free and being granted sight. Because after all, when Jesus went to the synagogue in Nazareth and he spoke, taking up the word of the prophet, He used that very prophecy to say, I'm here and I'm here to do this. Sight to the blind and freedom to those who are captives. He's already said to these folks, you will know the truth and the truth will set you free. What did they say? We are not slaves to anybody at all. We don't need your truth. And now he says to them, you're essentially blind, and like this man, you need to be made to see. And they're somewhat sarcastic, as you see at the end of chapter 9. Now, what they've been doing, of course, is conducting an investigation. That's what authorities usually do. Let's conduct an investigation. Let's put a committee together and see what's going on here. It's one of the things that in bureaucracies wastes a ton of money and a tremendous amount of time, when usually the answer is right there, right as bald as your nose on your face. And that's the problem. Why did he need an investigation? The thing is straightforward. The man was blind, now he sees, and the issue is Jesus of Nazareth. No. We're going to have to check this out. Verse 26, they said to him, what did he do to you? How did he open your eyes? And I love his response. I think a couple of you chuckled as I read verse 27. He answered them, I've told you already. Well, he's told them already in verse 11. Yeah, the man, I told you already, the man called Jesus, made mud, anointed my eyes, and said to me, go to Siloam and wash. So I went and washed, and I received my sight. And so now they come back to him, and he says, look, I told you about this already. Why do you want to hear it again? Do you also want to become his disciples? Wow, that's an elbow in the ribs right there. That is. But what do we discover? He says, I told you already, and you would not listen. They could not, because they would not. If we make it to another Sunday, we will discover Jesus says to them straightforwardly in verse 26, you do not believe because you're not among my sheep. I told you this, he says, and you had it as clear as you can see with your own eyes. Even my parents realize what has happened. So instead of rejoicing, they reviled him. They reviled him, that's what it says. That's not very nice. I mean, just on a fairly superficial level. I mean, a guy who's been blind all his life, do you have a modicum of compassion in you? To say, well, you know, we're not pleased about the Jesus part, but hey, you know, it's nice you can see. No, they reviled him. You are his disciple, they said. We are the disciples of Moses. Who do you think you are? We understand everything. You were born in utter sin. You're going to teach us? The picture is very clear, isn't it? And so verse 34, they cast him out. They cast him out. They had already made a plan for casting people out. You will see that in verse 22. His parents were equivocating when they were approached by the authorities. His parents said these things because they feared the Jews, for the Jews had already agreed that if anyone should confess Jesus to be Christ, to be the Messiah, he was to be put out of the synagogue. Absolute clarity. No doubt about it. And so they did what they had planned to do. He fits the bill. They cast him out. Now, the reason I tried to read into chapter 10 with hardly taking a breath was in order to make the point that there is no chapter break. And I take it that Jesus goes on to say what he says about thieves and robbers because he has these characters in his gaze. They who should be the shepherds are acting more like thieves and robbers. And he actually says quite clearly in verse 39, for judgment I came into this world, that those who do not see may see, and those who see may become blind. Now, we're going to not exegete this now. It's a masterful piece of work by Jesus. Let's just hold with the notion that for judgment I came into this world. A bell is going off in at least three heads at the moment, saying, no, wait a minute, that's not true. Because Jesus says, I did not come to judge the world, but to save the world. Is it just three heads, or are there more heads thinking along those lines? I think that's in chapter 12. It is. It's chapter 12 and verse 47. Jesus says, if anyone hears my words and doesn't keep them, I don't judge him, for I did not come to judge the world, but to save the world. So then what in the world is Jesus saying here? For judgment I came into the world, but I didn't come as a judge. He says, my coming inevitably creates division. My words create a distinction. A distinction that is obvious already in the response of the Pharisees. We are the disciples of Moses. You are his disciple. Their judgment is that Jesus is not what he claims to be. And the judgment of the man is that clearly, whoever he has the power to change. Now, as I struggled over that for a moment or two, my mind went to Simeon in chapter 2. Remember, Simeon was the man in the temple. Takes you back to Christmas for a moment or two. Just takes you back to Luke chapter 2. He's been reading his Bible, and he realizes that there is one who is going to come, someone who will be the perfect priest, the perfect prophet, the perfect king. He's waiting for him. He's looking for him. And here they place this baby in his arms. And what does he say? I can die now. And Simon blessed them and said to Mary, his mother, behold, this child is appointed for the fall and rising of many in Israel and for a sign that is opposed. In other words, he understands that when Jesus steps forward, it will force people to decide whose side they're on. Are they following Jesus? Are they following their own agenda? Are they following religious material? Whatever it is. And he actually says then in verse 35, so that the thoughts from many hearts may be revealed. Now I take it that that is what we are finding here in John chapter 10. Jesus, by his word and by his works, exposes the hearts of these religious leaders. These are the ones who are looking for the one who is to come, and he stands before them and they reject him. And it's not a matter of speculation. It's a matter of eternal significance.
0: 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We hope you're enjoying this study of these important statements Jesus makes in John's Gospel, these truly, truly statements. And the book we're currently recommending to you is a book that will help you share Jesus' teaching with children of all ages. It's called How to Teach Kids Theology, Deep Truths for Growing Faith. We live in a culture that increasingly denies God and defies his word. If the next generation is going to stand firm in the faith, it's important that we not only share what we believe, but also teach them how to think deeply about God and the Bible. How to Teach Kids Theology equips you to lead conversations about the core beliefs of Christianity. 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We are glad you've studied God's Word with us this week. Hope you enjoy the weekend and are able to worship with your local church. On Monday, we'll talk about recognizing Jesus' voice, the same way a child can recognize his mom or dad's voice, even in a crowded room. The Bible teaching of Alistair Begg is furnished by Truth for Life, where the learning is for living.
2: Ladies and gentlemen, this is Ram Chavez. I'm the musical director of the Veterans Band of Corpus Christi, and we have received a major invitation from the National American GI Forum, the organization that Dr. Hector P. Garcia organized in 1948 right here in Corpus Christi. We have a strong relationship with Dr. Hector, since in the beginning he had much to do with our success in getting organized and in kicking off the band and staying afloat. We have been asked to perform in Las Vegas on August the 3rd through the 6th. 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And we'd like to thank you and hope that you will once again support the Veterans Band to accomplish one more recognition of our city of Corpus Christi, our veterans community, our military community, and all our communities that we have performed for in 40 years.
3: This is Max McLean. Jesus was involved in a series of debates with the religious leaders. In the midst of this, he was asked, of all the commandments, which is the most important? What was Jesus' response? Listen to the Bible from Mark 12. One of the teachers of the law came and heard them debating. Noticing that Jesus had given them a good answer, he asked him, of all the commandments, which is the most important? The most important one, answered Jesus, is this: Hear, O Israel, the Lord our God, the Lord is one. Love the Lord your God with all your heart and with all your soul and with all your mind and with all your strength. The second is this: Love your neighbor as yourself. There is no commandment greater than these. Well said, teacher, the man replied. You are right in saying that God is one and there is no other but him. To love him with all your heart, with all your understanding and with all your strength, and to love your neighbor as yourself, is more important than all burnt offerings and sacrifices. When Jesus saw that he had answered wisely, he said to him, You are not far from the kingdom of God. And from then on, no one dared ask him any more questions. While Jesus was teaching in the temple courts, he asked, How is it that the teachers of the law say that the Christ is the son of David? David himself, speaking by the Holy Spirit, declared, The Lord said to my Lord, Sit at my right hand until I put your enemies under your feet. David himself calls him Lord. How then can he be his son? The large crowd listened to him with delight. As he taught, Jesus said, Watch out for the teachers of the law. They like to walk around in flowing robes and be greeted in the marketplaces and have the most important seats in the synagogues and the places of honor at banquets. They devour widows' houses.

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1: We are the vilest, sinful, godless, ungrateful, unworthy, unholy, destitute, degraded, depraved humans walking around engulfed in sins and trespasses, and we are targets for God's wrath, and it is to us that He comes and pours out His love. That's God.
2: Welcome to Grace to You with John MacArthur on AM 1030 KCTA. Imagine your shock and your immense gratitude if you learned you had a sizable inheritance coming, one that would forever end yours and your family's financial worries. Well, even if you suddenly received such wealth, it couldn't compare to all of the amazing spiritual resources that are yours if you're a Christian. Those riches include amazing eternal rewards in heaven, to be sure, but they also include immense spiritual treasure this side of heaven. John MacArthur shows you that treasure and how to use it today on Grace to You, the title of his current study, Richer Than You Think. And now with the lesson, here's John.
1: And you who were dead in trespasses and sins, in which in time past you walked according to the course of this world, according to the prince of the power of the air, the spirit that now worketh in the sons of disobedience. What is the spirit of the age? You can see it around you. Three things would classify it to me. Three things characterize our age. Humanism, materialism, and sex. Humanism, that's do your own thing. Do it your way. You're the boss. You're the king. You're the ruler. And then there's materialism. And materialism says, you gotta have it, you gotta have it. More money, more goodies, more things. And we're all so victimized we can't even help ourselves in that area. And then it's sex. Everything from advertising to zoos and everything in between is promoted by sex. You almost have to drive with your eyes closed. Everywhere, billboard, signboard, everywhere. It's all over the place. We're drowning in a sea of it. And humanism, materialism, and sex is the zeitgeist. It's the spirit of the age. It's the stuff the system's selling. And the death walker doesn't have any place else to go, so he buys whatever it's selling, so he does whatever the society does, and it just perpetuates the society like a snowball. You say, who's behind it all? Verse 2. According to the prince of the power of the air. That's who's behind it. Satan's behind it. The prince of the power of the air. The prince, the archos. We have the kephale, the head Christ. They have the archos. They have their leader, Satan, who's the leader of the demons, who foments the system, who breeds the influence. It doesn't mean that everybody is literally indwelt by Satan like Judas was, but it means Satan is behind the influences. He is behind the trends. He and his demons carry out the objectives, whether they are secular or religious. He is up to his neck in religion as well. And notice the little phrase, the prince of the power of the air. What is this air? Well, some people see it as the atmosphere, the first heaven around the earth, the atmosphere. The second heaven is the stellar heavens. The third heaven is God's domain. And some people say, well, it means that Satan is around the earth. He's in that atmosphere. But there's more than that. And he may be floating around there, and he may be clear up to the stars also, and he may be up in the third heaven too once in a while when he goes before the throne of God, as in Job. And he's floating around in the atmosphere for sure and fighting the holy angels and flying around doing his thing with his demons. But there's more to it than that. The prince of the power of the air, I believe, involves also the realm of ideas. We say there was an air of something or other in the room. There was an air. We mean more than atmosphere. We're talking about an attitude. We're talking about concepts. We talk about the world of music, the world of sports, the world of politics. And we talk about all of these things, the world of religion. Well, the world here doesn't just mean the globe. Walking according to the course of this world means according to an ideology, according to a system of ideas. And the air is the same thing. Satan is not only functioning in atmosphere physically, he is functioning in terms of a manifest ideology. He is promoting concepts. He is breeding ideas. He is behind the whole system. It is right from hell. The world of death walkers has an atmosphere generated by the archos of that atmosphere, none other than Satan. And the result is, he is the spirit that works in the sons of what? Disobedience. He draws them into active disobedience to God. It is an opposition to God. And so it's the realm of

0: sinful thought, the air. It's the world of ideas, sinful ideas. And man is disobedient to God because he's a death walker locked into a sphere where he can't respond obediently. Paul continues his description in verse 3 very quickly. Among whom also we all had our manner of life in time past. We were all like this. We all operated on the lusts of our flesh. The death walker who is meandering like a zombie through the system influenced, spawned, controlled by Satan, issuing in disobedience, functions in response only to his flesh. The lusts of his flesh, that's epithumia, and it means strong, evil passions here. And to the desires of the flesh, that's thelema, that means drives, where you have a passion that turns to a drive. He is driven to fulfill the desires of the flesh and the mind. And by the way, the flesh refers to his fallen nature, his humanness, his alienated soul without God. Physically in the flesh, mentally in the mind, he is drawn, he is driven into the functioning of sin and trespass. And the end of it all is that he is a child of wrath, says verse 3, like everybody else. He's a child of wrath. In other words, he's a bullseye for God's guns of judgment. He's a sitting duck. He's a clay pigeon. He is the target. He is the goal of judgment. Now, that's a bad situation, wouldn't you say? Now, that's a great description of total depravity. That's man. What are the first two words of verse 4? What are they? But God. Great words, huh? The first two words of verse 1, and you. The first two words of verse 4, but God. Salvation is first from sin, secondly, by love. By love. Look at verse 4, but God. Oh, I love that. But God! And here comes the power. Are you ready? Here comes the power that's going to raise us out of this death. Turning the zombie into a new creation full of life. Eternal life, but God, who is rich in mercy, plousios, overabounding, loaded with mercy. Mercy for the sinner. Boy, if we got what we deserve, we'd be in trouble, wouldn't we? So he gives us mercy, which is holding back what we deserve. And why? For his great love with which he loved us. You see, salvation is based on love. God doesn't look down and say, oh, there's a good one. I think I'll pick him. Oh, there's another good one. Boy, he's a terrific person. It has nothing to do with us. It's his love. Salvation is by love. God is love. And God's intrinsic, essential attribute of love manifests itself to us in grace and mercy. Love is his motive. He's rich in love, so he's rich in grace, so he's rich in mercy. And he reaches out to love those of us who are dead in sin. We are the vilest, sinful, godless, ungrateful, unworthy, unholy, destitute, degraded, depraved humans walking around engulfed in sins and trespasses, serving the prince of the power of a system of ideology that drowns us. And we are targets for God's wrath, and it is to us that he comes and pours out his love. That's God. That's God. And it's amazing, you know, when we have sinned because we've even sinned against his love. He's loved us all along. Man doesn't just break his laws, he sins against his love. Imagine if I were driving in the neighborhood where I live and a little child was in the street and I was driving too fast or something and foolishly killed that little child. Well, first of all, I would be charged with a crime. And I would be tried and perhaps found guilty, and then I would either pay a fine or be imprisoned for a period of time on manslaughter or something. And after I had paid my fine or filled out my term in prison, I, as far as the law was concerned, would be a closed case. Nothing else matters. The law is satisfied. It has no more interest in me, has absolutely no more concern. It's over. But that's a sin against the law. What about the little boy's mother? That's another story, isn't it? Could I ever make up to her for the loss of that little life by paying a fine? Serving a sentence? No. You see, there's only one way I could ever have a relationship with her. I've sinned against her love, not against the law. There's only one way I could ever have a relationship with her, and that would be if she offered me unconditional and free, what? Forgiveness. Forgiveness. That's the only way. And that is precisely what God has done. We have not only sinned against His law, we have killed His Son. We have killed His Son and continue to do so in rejection and open defiance and not believing in Him. And yet God reaches out and says, I know you did that, but I offer you unconditional and complete forgiveness. And so it is that God in His great love not only sees His law satisfied, but He sees His love satisfied. Salvation is from sin by love. Thirdly, salvation is from sin by love into life. Into life. What's the one thing a dead man needs most? Not a coffin. Even more than that. Life. Life. And you see, this is what Paul is trying to say here. He's going to make you alive. And he says it in verse 5. Even when we were dead in sins, He hath made us alive together with Christ. By grace ye are saved. Now here's his whole point here. His point is, if you're doubting the power of God in your life, it is the power that raised Christ. It is the power that raised you. See that? And he's saying, look, if you're worried about whether God can get you off this globe and onto that pearly city, whether He can get you out of here and into there, whether He can handle you going in the grave and coming out again at the resurrection, remember, He already raised you once spiritually. The physical part is easier. You see, he's trying to show you that you can have confidence in God's power. Man, Christian, get a grip on who you are and what you've got and what God's already done in your life. Salvation is into life. He made us alive. When you became a Christian, you were no longer alienated from the life of God. You came alive. You all of a sudden were sensitive to God. You opened the Bible and it said, oh yeah, that's what it said. The Spirit of God was in your life, and things made sense, and you saw the meaning of history, and you had a real reason to live, and you felt God at work, and you knew Christ, and there was an immediate brotherhood with other Christians. You became the possessor of the common eternal life. That's living. That's living. And He did it when He made Christ alive. He made us alive together with Him. We were there when He rose from the dead. We were there when He came out of the grave. We were raised with Him, and God's power has already been displayed in our behalf. So salvation is from sin by love into life. Fourth, salvation is from sin by love into life with a purpose. So what's a purpose? What's His purpose? Verse 6, and hath raised us up together and made us sit together in the heavenlies in Christ Jesus. Now, this is so good. When God raised you from the dead, He didn't leave you in the cemetery. You know, when Lazarus came out of the grave, I thought of an analogy just now. When Lazarus came out of the grave, he was alive. And then what did Jesus say? Loose him and what? Let him go. The guy can't live the rest of his life in those grave clothes. And when Jesus raised you from the dead, it wasn't just to let you roam around the cemetery in the grave clothes. He picked you out of the grave, a miracle of resurrection, and then He did a second miracle of ascension and exaltation. Verse 6 says He raised you up and gave you a seat in heavenly places. Look, illustration number 1 of God's power, He raised Jesus and exalted Him to the right hand. Illustration number 2, He raised you and exalted you to the right hand of God. You're already seated in the heavenlies. Is that super? Past tense. It's already done. If you're a Christian, you are already seated in the heavenlies. Your citizenship is in heaven, Philippians 3:20. You're no longer of this world. You've been transformed out of this world. You have eternal life, and you just happen to be walking in this dead world, the very opposite of being dead in this world. You're alive, and your life is in heaven, hid with Christ in God. He didn't just raise us and leave us in the graveyard. He exalted us. He took us up into the heavenlies, and we're blessed with all spiritual blessing. Now, what do you mean by being in the heavenlies? You say, do you mean you're in heaven? No, I'm right here, but I'll tell you, my mind exists in God's domain. Doesn't yours? That's what it means. All my blessings are there. I talk to the Lord there. I talk to the Father there. I talk to the Holy Spirit there. I think about the Apostle Paul who's there, all the people who've gone to be with him. That's my home. That's my dominion. All my commands come down from there. All my services go up to there. All my sacrifices are offered to there. You see, that's my world. And so He not only raised me from the dead, but He raised me to His hand, His right hand. You say, well, why did he do all this? Why would God want to make a bunch of cruddy sinners come alive and bring them up to be with him? Why? Verse 7. Here's the purpose. In order that in the ages to come, and you know when the ages to come begin? Immediately after you're saved. The moment you're saved, the ages to come begin. And in the ages to come, he wants to show the exceeding riches of his grace in his kindness toward us through Christ Jesus. Do you know why God saved you? In order that he could be kind to you forever. Isn't that amazing? You say, why does God want to be kind to me? I don't deserve it. Yes, you're right, neither do I. But God is what? Love. And Paul says, love is kind. Love is gracious. God is love. And love wants to be kind and gracious. This is the purpose, beloved. You were saved, not primarily to keep you out of hell. You were saved primarily so that God could just shower his grace and shower his blessing and shower his riches on you. From the moment you are saved, from the rest of the ages throughout eternity, he is unloading on you the riches of his grace. It's all yours. He doesn't withhold anything, anything at all. He gives you everything through Jesus Christ. Oh, what a wonderful thing, people. You don't miss anything. It's all yours in Christ. All yours. And then you know what he does? When he gets all done pouring out all his grace on you, he just holds you up, Ephesians 3:10 says, and shows you off to the angels and says to the angels, now do you see what a wonderful, gracious God I am? And all the angels sing the hallelujah chorus. And in the end, he gets what? The glory. That's the purpose. So don't ever think you don't have any resources. God saved you for the very purpose of unloading on you every rich, kind, gracious thing conceivable to the mind of God, so that you might be so filled with his riches and filled with his kindness and filled with his grace that you can be held up to the angels and that they can praise him for being such a loving, gracious, kind, and wise God. So his own glory is at stake, and he will never diminish his own glory. Therefore, if he gets glory by pouring out grace on you, he'll do it. That's what he says. Salvation is from sin, by love, into life, with purpose. Fifth, through faith. It is through faith. Verse 8. For by grace are ye saved through faith. Faith is simply believing. Simply believing. It's not that complicated. It's a gift of God, not of yourselves. And it's not of works, because if it was, we would all do what? We'd boast, and then who'd get the glory? We would. God wants the glory. It's not of works. The work is done. It's all finished. Te telestai on the cross, it's finished. Jesus did it. It's not of works, lest any man should boast. It's of faith. Faith is simply believing. And we're all creatures of faith. You live by faith every day of your life. Every time you pop a lid off a Coca-Cola and drink it, it's an act of faith. You don't have any idea what's in there. You go into a restaurant and you eat what they give you. You don't know what's really going on behind the golden arches. I'll never forget reading about a city that converted from a storage water tank system to a pipe system. And they drained the old water system and they found at the bottom of this tank that people have been drinking out of for 45 years. Dead dogs, dead rats, animals, dirt, silt, and they all got retroactive dysentery. I mean, you turn on your faucet, you don't know what's playing in your pipes, you just drink the water. You live by faith every day of your life, and it's that ability to live by faith that's basic to human nature, and it's that that God uses to draw you to himself. And if you can trust the people that make hamburgers and Cokes and bridges and take care of your water, you ought to be able to trust the God of the universe. And that's the essence of faith. It's believing. Just believing. Just accepting, taking the gift. And when you take the gift, you come alive in that instant. And that's a great miracle, people. And God has already released his power, if you're a Christian, in your life to do that in the past. You don't ever need to question God's power. You've seen it. Do you realize how dead you were in verses 1 to 3? And now all of a sudden, for by grace you're saved through faith. It isn't of you at all. It's a gift of God. There's no works involved in it, because if there was, you would boast, and God wants to boast, not you. If you breathe spiritually, it's because God slapped you on the back. If you can hear the hearing of faith, it's because God unstopped your ears. No self-congratulations, no religion of human achievement. It's all of God, none of us. Salvation didn't come to you by your confirmation, by your baptism, your church attendance, your church membership. Didn't come to you by giving money, doesn't come to you by communion, keeping the Ten Commandments, living by the Sermon on the Mount, giving to charity, believing in God, being a good neighbor, living a respectable life. None of those things. In fact, hell will be loaded with people who did all of those. Salvation is through faith. From sin, by love, into life, with purpose, through faith, and last. Salvation is unto good works. The result is good works. Why? Because John 15:8 says, "Herein is my Father glorified, that you bear much fruit." When God saves you, He wants to see in your life good works, because that manifests His power. He had the power to save you, and the manifestation of that power in your good works is to His glory. Now, the Bible talks a lot about works. There are the works of the law, which can't save, in Galatians 2 and 3. There are the works of the flesh in Galatians 5, 19 and 21. There are the works of darkness in Romans 13 and Ephesians 5. There are the dead works of Hebrews chapter 6. These are not the kind of works we're talking about. We're not talking about works that save, because none do. We're talking about that the works that are the result of salvation. What happens afterwards? Look at verse 10. "For we are His workmanship, created in Christ Jesus," watch this, "unto good works, which God hath before ordained that we should walk in them." Listen, if God before ordained that you should walk in good works, believe me, He also gave you the power to do that when you were saved. That's Paul's point. You don't need somebody to prove to you the power of God, the exceeding greatness of His power toward us. All you have to do is look at your own resurrection, your own exaltation, and your own power to do those things which are good works in the eyes of God. You are to be filled with good works, Paul said. The word workmanship is a Greek word, and the word really came to mean a masterpiece. We are God's masterpiece, and He has designed from before eternity to conform us to Christ, to mold us unto good works, and He does it. His power. Listen, God's power is at work in your life, shaping you, molding you into the image of Jesus Christ. That power, you saw it when you were saved, and you see it every day as you live under His pressure to conform to Christ. You're His masterpiece. Listen. Who is the true Christian? The one who does the good works. You can have all kinds of people claim to be saved and claim to be born again and claim to be Christians, and you can look, and do you see in their life good works being produced by the power of God, see, to the glory of God? Because salvation is unto good works. I hope you know more than just religion. I hope you really know this salvation. I always think about the drawing room function I read about years ago. Famous actor was there, and everybody was asking him to recite famous pieces, and he had an unlimited repertoire, and he kept doing it. And there was an old preacher there. I don't know how he got to the party, but he was an old preacher. And so he yelled out to the actor, and he says, "Why don't you do the 23rd Psalm?" The actor knew it, and he said, "Well, that won't be good for this occasion." He said, "I want you to do the 23rd Psalm." And he said, "All right, I'll do it if you'll do it." And the old man, thinking that's even better, that's twice, said, "I'll do it." The actor began, and his intonation was flawless, and his diction was masterful, and he handled the 23rd Psalm with dignity and grace and beauty from beginning to end. And when he was finished, there was applause. And then the old preacher got up, and his gravel voice, after years of shouting and preaching and not too good a diction and not such hot intonation, he went through the 23rd Psalm, and when he was finished, there wasn't any applause, but there wasn't a dry eye in the room. Tears came down the cheeks of the people, and the actor turned to him and said, "Sir, I see the difference. I know the psalm, but you know the shepherd. And that's the difference." A lot of people who know the extremities and the externals, But knowing the Christ of God means to be alive, and that's the message Paul wants to give. And if you've been made alive in Jesus Christ, you don't ever need to question the power of God available in your life right now.
1: You're listening to Grace to You, the Bible teaching ministry of John MacArthur. John's current study is titled, Richer Than You Think. Now, friend, to cap this study off, I want to consider what a believer can do, whether a brand new Christian or a seasoned saint, to more fully enjoy blessings he or she has in Christ. Specifically, what practical steps can you take to tap into those riches? Here's how John answered that.
2: The best way to answer that question is to take a person to the truth of Scripture. You cannot enjoy your blessings until you understand them. I think Christians live in fear and doubt and anxiety, and they live in the shallows, and they live in a kind of meager way, spiritually speaking, simply because they don't know what is theirs in Christ. You know, once in a while you hear somebody say, this is not the day for long expositions of Scripture. The people aren't going to sit and listen to you unfold the details of the Scripture. That's not the popular way to preach. It may not be the popular way to preach, but let me tell you something. True believers find their greatest joy in the deep and rich understanding of what God has provided for them that love Him. Nothing is more thrilling, more exhilarating, more encouraging. Nothing is a greater blessing than a pure and true understanding of our riches in Christ. Once you understand them, then you enjoy them. You bask in them. You live in the reality of them both now and in the future.
1: 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Now for the entire Grace to You staff, I'm Phil Johnson. 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

0: there's a little uncertainty about where we might be headed with corn acres in the Texas High Plains this season. I'm James Hunt, and we'll talk about that on Texas Ag Today.
1: Sheep and goat prices look good this spring. That story's coming up.
2: 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I'm Tom Nicoletti, and I'll have more on Texas Ag Today.
1: Researchers have developed an AI tool to help grade beef. 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
1: Hello, Texas. Welcome to Texas Ag Today. I am your host, Jessica Domo, and I'm just one part of a wonderful news team spread out all across this Lone Star State that's been working hard all week to find you the latest news in Texas agriculture. We hope you're having a wonderful week, and we want you to know the weekend is just a finger's touch away. It's just right there, I promise. So we'll make it together. We'll get there. But first up, we've got some wonderful news for you to help make your day a little bit better. So let's get this show on the road. First up this morning, students at Colorado State University have developed an AI tool to help grade beef. I've got that story for you. In a recent visit with Texas farmers and ranchers in Washington, D.C., Deputy Secretary of Agriculture Stephen Vaden shared new ways the U.S. Department of Agriculture is using technology to unlock greater value for American cattlemen and women.
4: As you all know, we at USDA have a program. We grade the carcasses. Obviously, if we put that select choice or prime grade on it, that unlocks greater value for greater knowledge for the customer, greater value for the cattleman. But we charge a fee for that. And there has to be someone there, a person, to look at the carcasses to affix the grade. And in some parts of the country, with smaller operators or in operations that are more remote, that's difficult. They may not be able to justify the additional expense of paying the USDA employee. It may be difficult for the USDA employee to get out there.
1: USDA asked Colorado State University if they could design an artificial intelligence program that can grade beef. One of the students' projects is ready to be tested in beef processing plants.
4: This year, we will be using artificial intelligence on a testing basis in some remote facilities to unlock greater value for American cattlemen and let more consumers know the quality of the beef they are buying, with the expectation that this will expand with time and make USDA grading much less of a luxury item in the beef market than it has been, in terms of every facility being able to have someone, human or computer, there to tell you exactly what the quality of beef is coming down that assembly line.
1: That was Deputy Secretary of Agriculture Stephen Vaden. Sheep and goat prices look good this spring. Here's Kerry Martin.
5: The sheep and goat market has looked pretty good here in this spring part of 2026. To talk more about that, we're going to check in with Benny Cox. He is with Producers and Cargyle in San Angelo, the nation's largest sheep and goat market. Benny, how's the sheep and goat market looked here in the spring of this year?
6: Prices have been awful good, in my opinion. Of course, they're not as high now as they were at the high in the winter, where we got, we had a bunch of those lambs that would weigh up into the 80-pound range, bringing up there in that 420 or 30 a pound for a while. Now, those same lambs are bringing somewhere around that, on the top end, around 370 or so. Now, we've had the last couple of weeks, and we've got one more week to go. This Muslim holiday of sacrifice, or Eid, it's called, has had an impact on certain classes of livestock. This is a holiday where they want the bigger buck sheep. I really prefer a yearling. But hardly anybody keeps a sheep until they're a yearling, if they're, bucks. But that's one of the things that's impacted, in your bigger belly kids and all that stuff. Lightweight lambs and kids are not affected in a positive way because of the, for the demand for this particular holiday. But anyway, it's helped to prop this thing up. We've started, here in the last 2 weeks, we've had to have 2-day sales. That's simply because we caught so many that we couldn't get them all sold in a timely manner. We had almost 9,600 this past week, which is, somewhere around 2,500 to 3,000 more than the norm. And it

0: did show some weakness in the lambs, and especially those lambs that are lighter weight, like I referred to a while ago about the, you know, the lightweights not being as positively affected by this holiday.
1: Benny, I know it's been dry there around San Angelo in the Hill Country. Tell me how things are looking.
0: And our major area for the larger numbers of sheep and goats raised would be south and southwest of San Angelo, and a lot of that country. Well, this, I'll just phrase what some of the people have said. Many people have said, it looks like the moon over here. You know, I can't, you know, a lot of them saying, I can't imagine how these hair sheep are doing as well as they are. There's nothing to eat but rocks, prickly pear, and mesquite trees.
1: That's Benny Cox with Producers and Cargill in San Angelo. I'm Kerry Martin on the Texas Farm Bureau Radio Network.
2: There is a little uncertainty about corn acreage in the Texas High Plains this year. Here is James Hunt.
3: At the present time, Texas corn producers anticipates we might see a small decline in corn acres in the Texas High Plains this season. But with farmers still having some time left to make final decisions, Stephanie Pruitt says exactly where total corn plantings will wind up is not yet clear.
4: It's really hard to say right now. I feel like a lot of it has to do with not just the weather that we have, but kind of looking at where our input costs are and everything too, kind of how they've made some decisions on that front end, on the business side of things.
3: In terms of weather, farmers have to be happy that we've finally gotten some rain around the region, but on the business side for corn, the recent slump in the market is not good news. Pruitt says some local farmers could look to switch acres away from corn to other crops, with hay being among the options on what to grow this year.
4: I think most farmers have a good idea of what they're thinking they want to do, but they're cautiously optimistic for what they maybe could still potentially do. So it's really going to come down to what this weather ends up bringing over the next few weeks, and then again, that business side. So it's a tightrope right now for any farmer in the High Plains.
3: On another note, with a lot of silage left over from last year, Pruitt says we could see silage production level off.
4: Early on this season, we actually saw there be like less of an opportunity for increased contracts on the grain silage side because last year was such a strong year with grain silage. So I would say about stable on that front with the grain silage.
3: That's Stephanie Pruitt with Texas Corn Producers. She'll be back with us tomorrow to talk about what it will take for corn farmers to make a profit this year. I'm James Hunt on the Texas Farm Bureau Radio Network.
2: Staff for members of the Texas Legislature are learning more about agriculture. Here's Tom Nicoletti.
5: My guest today is Amy Morales. She is a staff member in State Senator Pete Flores' office. That's Senate District 24. And Amy was among dozens of legislative staff members from Austin that attended a recent agricultural education day at the Luling Foundation in the town of Luling. And this is the first time you have attended this. Amy, why was it important for you to be here?
6: It was really helpful for people like me and other staff members who work at the Capitol, who work very closely with not only members of the community, but members with industry, and particularly within our ag industry, for us to get a clear understanding of what the processes are and what you all are experiencing on a day-to-day and what issues are really coming up. We are prepared to work with industry and with our community members in finding solution.
5: Senator Flores' office primarily represents both urban and rural areas of Texas in the Hill Country area and surrounding from Austin to San Antonio.
6: That is correct. Our district is very diverse.
5: And for that reason, it is even all that more important to know what is going on in the agricultural industry when it comes to working in those urban areas around those two cities.
6: Absolutely. And I do think something that was highlighted here today was truly the impact that all different kinds of agriculture industry have, not just on themselves, but in urban communities as well. They talked a lot about how prices are going up, the impacts that that has had on their industry, and we're seeing that reflected in the grocery markets as well.
5: That is Amy Morales. She is a staff member in Senator Pete Flores' office. I'm Tom Nicoletti reporting from Luling for the Texas Farm Bureau Radio Network.
2: We have the latest from the U.S. Drought Monitor about the drought here in Texas. According to the monitor, 57.43% of the state is now under moderate or worse drought. That is down 8.3 percentage points from last week. 22.4% of the state is abnormally dry. That's actually up 7% from last week. And it looks like drought conditions could continue to improve with recent rains that we received this week.
7: Farmers on the southern plains of West Texas have finally received some springtime rainfall ahead of the completion of cotton planting in the region. But they are also up against a cotton planting deadline. I'm Tom Nicoletti, and I'll have more from the Lubbock region of West Texas on Texas Ag Today.
2: Corn flies cost cattlemen a lot of money. Texas veterinarian Dr. Bob Judd will have more on that coming up. Don't go anywhere. I'll be right back.
8: These stories plus a look at the markets are straight ahead on Texas Ag Today. We're bringing you the latest news in Texas agriculture on Texas Ag Today.
2: Some important deadlines are coming up for farmers on the southern plains of West Texas. Tom Nicoletti has that and a rainfall report with Eddie Griffiths.
7: The southern plains of West Texas has also received some beneficial rainfall in the springtime, and we go to Eddie Griffiths for the latest on the precipitation. Much needed precipitation, Eddie, right?
9: That is correct, Tom. Yeah, blessing in West Texas. Some received a little more than others as far as moisture is concerned, but that's better than what we had been getting. Anywhere from 1.5 inches, probably 2 inches, and in some locations they're still looking at maybe 1/2 inch or under, and that's not going to be quite enough to get something established. But it's just good to see that we can get clouds back in the area and hopefully try to build this profile as we loom into looking at June 5th, especially around the Lubbock area. That is the deadline for planting for cotton. So producers will be running around the clock if they can get into the field and trying to get that crop planted south of us. That deadline moves to the 10th. So all those dates are coming up, and moisture is the thing that we are lacking. We've had a lot of acres just dry planted, and hopefully whatever's dry planted, whether that be a cotton crop, grain crop, whatever, that they'll establish germination and it can chase the moisture and receive some more to keep it going.
7: Well, this rainfall should also help any crops that have already been planted and the pasture land in the region.
9: Pasture lands, definitely, Tom, needed the rainfall. Lots of hay being transported to try to keep livestock fed. There's been a lot of dispersals, a lot of sell-off because there wasn't enough to eat out there. But this will start greening things up and then try to reestablish some of the range. We're a long ways from being in good shape. This is a good start, but we got to get some grass established and hopefully up and growing.
7: Yes, during our last report, we talked about the supplemental feeding and the hay that was being hauled in the region at a time of the year when normally hay is not fed to the livestock, so hopefully that will diminish quickly.
9: Yeah, it's gotten rain in the past few days, but the damage is already done. It'll take a few weeks, month or two, to try to get something fully established, and that's if we can continue to get moisture. If we do not get a whole lot more moisture, then we'll be back in the dormant stage and back to square one.
7: Eddie, thanks for your report today.
9: Tom, thank you.
7: That's Eddie Griffiths. He is reporting for us from the South Plains of West Texas.
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10: On Drovers.com, Cargill's Jonathan Wells explains how a 30% increase in heart rate translates to lost pounds in your beef cattle operation. Horn flies have a big economic impact on beef cattle, and the horn fly is the number one nuisance that beef cattle at pasture experience, as the flies can cause a decrease of 15% of average daily gain. Wells indicates that equals about 1/3 of a pound per day in lost performance, and that's a big loss. Cattle with heavy fly loads use more energy than those with just a few flies, and a heavy fly load increases the heart rate on average from 76 beats per minute to over 100, which is about a 30% increase. The increased heart rate leads to higher water intake, higher urine output, and nitrogen retention decreases, causing decreased average daily gain. Most fly control programs target the adult fly with sprays, porons, fly tags, and back rubbers, but a lot of resistance is occurring with the adult flies to the chemicals being used. Targeting the egg stage of the life cycle offers a new approach to fly control, and one of these is a feed-through product called Altocid. This product interrupts the fly's life cycle by preventing eggs from developing to adult flies. The problem is this product must be fed on a daily basis, as even a lapse of a few weeks can limit the effect of the program. The alternative is an extended release bolus called Altocid IGR XRB bolus, which delivers the same active ingredient but does not rely on daily intake. With the extended release bolus given one time orally, you get up to 195 days of control of horn flies by preventing eggs from hatching and becoming adult flies. Although this product does not kill adult flies, it greatly decreases the number of flies, so ask your veterinarian about the Altocid IGR extended release bolus. I'm Dr. Bob Judd. This is the Texas Farm Bureau Radio Network.
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12: All right, we're on the line with Cousin Brian Lintzman from Seguin Cattle Company. Cousin Brian, how was the sale?
13: Sale was good, Larry. You know, for the last week of May, you can't expect anything better. Ended up with 242 head of cattle. Quality overall good. I'd call the stocker calf market steady. You know, we're starting to see some of these old fleshy calves. I mean, you know, it's happening. This grass is converting them. But, and they might be a little softer, but hell, they put on 50 pounds here in the last 30 days. So, you know, packer cows and bulls, that market's steady too. Those 2 to 3 weight steers, 650 to 715. 3 to 4 weights, 550 to 660. 4 to 5 weights, 470 to 550. 5 to 6 weights, 422 to 465. 6 to 7 weights, 364 to $4. With 7 to 8 weight steers, 260 to 350. Heifer mates, 2 to 3 weights, 460 to 525. 3 to 4 weights, 5 to 555. 4 to 5 weights, 453 to 525. 5 to 6 weights, 398 to 445. With 6 to 7 weight heifers, 370 to 380. Top end of the packer cows, $1.77. Top end of the packer bulls, $2.25. Palpated cows brought from $1,900 to $2,550, with the pairs bringing $1,850 to $4,200. So, like I said, just a good cattle market. Sheep and goats ended up with 548 head. Market a little softer in places, but still good. Top end of the nannies, $380, with good kid goats bringing from $280 to $405. Top end of the Dorper ewes, $230, with the good lambs bringing from 2 to 385.
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12: 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Thank you so much.
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11: 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I'm Larry Marble. 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
2: June live cattle down $1.67 to $249.75. August live cattle down $1.50 to $241. August feeder cattle down $1.60 to $353.02. September feeder cattle down $1.55 to $350.25. Cotton traded higher Thursday as crude oil also traded higher. July cotton up 61 points to 76.77. December cotton up 87 points to 79.53. July corn up 3 1/4 to 455 3/4. September corn up 4 1/2 to 464 1/4. July hard red winter wheat down 4 1/2 to 665 1/4. September hard red winter wheat down 4 3/4 to 676 3/4. July natural gas up 19 cents to 3.28. July crude oil up 52 cents to 89.20 a barrel. Now with a closer look at the energy and financial markets, here's economist Tim Snyder with Matador Economics.
14: Let's start with the macroeconomic reports. April's personal consumption expenditures, or PCE inflation report, came in slightly cooler than expected on the monthly number, rising 0.4% versus expectations of 0.5%. On an annual basis, PCE hit 3.8%, right in line with forecast, but still higher than last month's 3.5%, largely reflecting higher oil, gasoline, and diesel prices tied to the ongoing war. Core PCE, which strips out food and energy, posted a modest gain of 0.2% month over month, slightly better than expected, while the yearly number came in exactly as forecast at 3.3%. Consumer spending rose 0.5%, matching expectations, but personal income was flat, well below the forecast of a 0.4% increase. That gives us a real-time look at what inflation pressure can do to an economy during wartime, even if you're half a world away from the action. On the manufacturing front, durable goods orders surged 7.9%, more than double expectations, while core cap goods orders, excluding transportation, inflation rose 1.1%, when analysts expected little to no growth at all. The weak spot for today, however, was the first quarter GDP. The second read dropped to a 1.6%, disappointing economists who expected a 2.0% number, matching first quarter estimates. Meanwhile, overnight tensions escalated again as Iran launched four drones toward U.S. interests yesterday. U.S. forces intercepted all four and struck the launch control site near Bandar Abbas at the very top of the Strait of Hormuz. Bottom line, today's data suggests inflation risk remains elevated under the war footing, while continued military exchanges keep geopolitical risk building in the background. For now, markets remain on edge because, as the saying goes, it ain't over till it's over. For the Texas Farm Bureau Radio Network, I'm economist Tim Snyder.
2: 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We hope you join us next time for the latest news in Texas agriculture. I'm Jessica Domel. Y'all have a good day.
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16: She did it for him. 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And he defended her. 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Knowing the cross was coming in just a few days, he said, she's anointed my body for burial beforehand. I don't know if she understood that, but Jesus sure did. In fact, he goes on to say, she has done a beautiful thing for me. They saw it as a waste. 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
20: When it's time to say no, how can you say it without offending anyone? I'm Mary Lohman of the Christian Working Woman, and this week I've talked about the difficulty many of us have with saying no. But as we close this topic today, I want to talk about the best way to say no. None of us like to disappoint people. We want to be cooperative and helpful, and saying no is not easy because we know it is not what the other person wants to hear. But when you know it is the right thing to do, you just must be assertive and courageous enough to look them in the eye and in a kind way say no. I think you need to give some explanation, but not too much. When you keep defending your no response, it shows a lack of confidence in your decision. Remember, it is not likely that your no will be happily received, so don't have unrealistic expectations. But soften the blow as much as possible, empathize where you can, offer alternative suggestions if you can. But make your no a true and understandable no, not a wishy-washy, wimpy response. Be sure you've prayed about it, that you have your own emotions under control, that your reasons for saying no are pure, not selfish, and think in advance of what words you will lose. words that make it as palatable as possible. Proverbs says, sweetness of speech increases persuasiveness, so choose your words carefully. In her booklet on saying no without guilt, Alice Freiling says, men and women who are humble enough not to take themselves too seriously are free to say no as well as to say yes. That's a good word for us all as we close this topic this week. Don't take yourself too seriously and be humble enough to say no when you know it's the right thing to do. Have you ever discovered the gift of praying with other Christian working women? Through our Anchored ministry, women are building relationships and growing in their faith as they pray together. You can learn more and connect with your Anchored community on our website at christianworkingwoman.org. I will testify to you that praying with other women or men on a regular basis is a wonderful way to strengthen your walk with the Lord. So I encourage you to be a part of Anchored. It's been wonderful to have you with me this week. Thanks for tuning in. I hope you'll join me next week for the Christian Working Woman.
10: 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I'm Dr. Bob Judd with Texas Vet News on the Texas Farm Bureau Radio Network. 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Students can earn a veterinary assistant certification, which will help them when applying for a job at a veterinary clinic to get real-world experience. There are also veterinary science summer camps and veterinary science contests, and although the program is provided by Texas A&M AgriLife, they have students from all 50 states, from 12 years old to adulthood. 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I'm Dr. Bob Judd. 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
0: Welcome, everyone, to Family Talk. 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I'm Dr. James Dobson, and I'm thrilled that you've joined us.
21: Well, welcome to Family Talk, the broadcast ministry of the Dr. James Dobson Family Institute. I'm Roger Marsh, and thanking you for joining us for day two of a powerful conversation featuring Dr. Corey Miller. Dr. Miller is the author of numerous books, currently serves as president and CEO of Rocio Christi Ministry, and he's the author of a brand new book that we're talking about today. The book is called The Progressive Miseducation of America, Confronting the Cultural Revolution from the Classroom to Your Community. Dr. Miller and his wife Melinda are the parents of three children. They make their home in Indiana, and Dr. Corey Miller, it's good to have you back on today's edition of Dr. James Dobson's Family Talk. Thanks for joining us again.
22: Thank you for inviting me back after what I did in the last show.
21: Well, and what he did in the last show, if you didn't have a chance to listen to it airing the broadcast on release day, go back to jdfi.net. You can find it in the archives or find it on our YouTube channel. We were discussing what has happened to major Christian universities, and I'm talking about ones that would be readily identifiable, whether it be Biola, Point Loma, some of these other California Christian schools, because Dr. Miller has a master's from Biola, one of the three masters that he's earned, and basically has earned his PhD twice. I mean, once from Purdue, but then that got derailed. And then, of course, the University of Aberdeen took good care of you, it sounds like, in Scotland. Of course, I would expect nothing less. But then to take a look at what's happening at Harvard, what's happening at Yale, and the Princeton one was, you heard me kind of come out of my chair when you were talking about what's happening there, because my brother is an alumnus of Biola University and Princeton. To hear what has happened in the 25 years since Brian graduated is just horrifying to me personally. He and I haven't talked about what he might think about that type of thing. And I realize as Christians, though, what you're trying to do through your ministry, through your writing, through this book, is to show us not only, I mean, hey, let's acknowledge it. You've got a whole section in the book called What Just Happened? We Are No Longer Grandma's America. Your second third talks about how did we get here? And to paraphrase A Mighty Fortress, one little word explains it. Help us understand the university is the mind of culture, why that has kind of become the reason why culture has drifted so far away from biblical foundations.
22: Right. The university, that's the one word. You know, we have unity in diversity constitutes the university. What happened after we started the universities, and it was Christians who started the universities in Europe as well. Mm-hmm. But after we started the universities, we simply didn't have any PhD programs. And so right around the time of the 1880s, which now they had been around for about 250 years, church and chapel attendance were still required at almost every university in the country. Mm. We didn't have PhD programs, and so we sent our best and brightest over to Europe, predominantly to Germany, which was dubbed as the highest level of education, the most formally educated country in the history of the world at that time. And people wonder, how in the world could Germany have done what it did in World War II?
21: Yeah.
22: Well, now America is dubbed as the most formally educated country in the history of the world. And wonderful. How are we doing what we do? But yeah. We sent them over there. You had Immanuel Kant, who we remember by You Can't Know Ultimate Reality. Mm. He gave us agnosticism. Mm-hmm. You had Freud and sexuality. You had Nietzsche, God is Dead. You had Marx and Engels. You had all of these various ideologies that our students learned from. And then they came back over to Harvard, Princeton, Yale, Columbia, and the battle was on, and it raged for about 50 years until 1930, when the dust was settling in the 1930s, and we had been kicked out, and we had to go start our new institutions like Westminster and Calvin and Biola and Wheaton. At that time, something else was happening in Germany, and there was this little city called Frankfurt. And we know of now the Frankfurt School of Critical Theory, Critical Race Theory, Critical Gender Theory, Critical Queer Theory, and so forth. Well, those people were competing with the National Socialists. They were all globalist socialists. And when the Nazis rose to power, these guys had to leave town. And where did they go? They went to Brandeis University, to UCLA, and to Columbia, and started the second process. And they got us through the 60s generation. And then in the 70s, when the bombing of banks and government buildings was happening, and they realized the American people aren't prepared for this yet. They are now, yeah. But they weren't then. Mm-hmm. They decided, okay, the new workers of the world that need to unite and throw off the shackles of the bourgeois, the ruling class, it now is no longer the working class on the factory floor. It is the elites in academia, and they talked about the long march through the institutions. And so that's what they began to do. And in the mid-90s, the ratio of liberal to conservative professor was just 2.3 to 1. So you still had checks and balances. You had no cancel culture, no monopoly over the system until now, where you have, you know, in the Ivy Leagues, it's 27 to 1.
21: Incredible.
22: In some cases, it goes up as high as 78 to 1. And we have records of campaign contributions. Harvard faculty, it's 99% of their faculty give campaign contributions to the Democratic Party. Yale, it's 98. Princeton, it's 97. All of the Ivy Leagues are in the 90s. This is not viewpoint diversity. This is an ideological and political monopoly. And so this is why Christians need to beware of the false philosophy coming out of the universities, because we can't beware of something unless we're aware. We need to learn what it is.
1: Yes.
22: Even if we're not philosophically inclined, well, you've chosen to have children or children that have children, grandchildren. And if you're going to send them to one of these secular baptismal fonts where the statistics are now between 50 to 80% of them go in and they come out with their brains hanging out now. Mm-hmm. If you're going to do that, why wait 18 years? Train the child up in the way they should go. And when they get older, they get conscripted to work for the other side. Just give them up now.
1: You know, it's interesting as you're describing this, Dr. Corey Miller, the fact that there are so many Christians, I'm thinking back to something you said in our previous conversation with regard to the political parties and how the Democrat Party of today is nowhere near the John Kennedy Democrats of the 1960s,
22: right,
1: and the Republican Party is so way off a base. And I know there are times when my wife and I will look at each other and say they're basically all on the same team. They just wear different uniforms at this point. But help us understand as Christians why it's important for us to see what the real issues are, because sometimes I think we kind of get tricked into thinking, well, you know, that uniform doesn't look so bad, you know, so maybe I'll pick them instead of them, or that university, yeah, you know, the other ones are really crazy, but this one, well, you know, my grandfather went here or something like that, instead of saying, hey, we got to take a complete step back, a complete redo of our thinking, and ask the question, how are we going to bring a biblical worldview into the culture? How are we going to train up our children in the way they should go, knowing that the culture is coming for them from even the moment they're conceived, let alone the moment that they're born?
22: Right. And when we think about politics, again, politics is downstream from culture, culture from education, and the apex of education is the university.
1: Right.
22: We don't want to confuse Republicans and conservatives and Christians. Those are three separate identities.
1: Amen.
22: Like
1: Amen.
22: Democrat, liberal, or Marxist now, and secularists. Those are three or four separate identities, but they are sharing space in a Venn diagram, which is why more Bible-believing Christians tend to vote Republican, more atheists, without doubt, tend to vote Democrat, because the platforms are more friendly in that way. So the politicians of Democrats and Republicans, that's the superficial level. Below that is liberal or Marxist and conservative. Below that is secularist, naturalist, and religionist, right? And so we've got two separate worldviews fighting against one another. And despite that, the conclusion in my book is MAGA and the Morning After. Can America be made great again if America is not made good again? And I say absolutely not.
1: Right.
22: We need to have a biblical worldview revolution. We need to have what I call a third revolution after the first two ideological revolutions in the university. We need to have a third revolution, but we need to have a revolutionary, and by this I mean a Jesus revolutionary spirit in our homes, in our churches, in our community groups. And fundamentally, we need to repent. What do I mean by that? Well, Mark Knoll wrote a book 30 years ago called The Scandal of the Evangelical Mind. And on page one, he said the scandal is that we don't have much of an evangelical mind. And so we are living with this menace of mindless Christianity. We have checked our brains out at the door, and we have retained only the heart and the hands of Christ and no longer have the head of Christ. And that is not good. That is not honorable to God. When Jesus was asked by the Sadducees a question, he took them on. He then got asked a question by the Pharisees, which is the greatest commandment? And he said, love God with all your heart, soul, and mind.
1: Yes.
22: So do you want to follow Jesus or not? Then we need to start loving God with our head, not just our heart and our hands. And you think, oh, that's hard. That creates a headache. Well, then clear out the cobwebs, because this is what it means to follow Jesus fully, head, heart, and hands, especially if we're going to tangle with the universities. And guess what, Roger? You have no choice. My daughter is a junior in elementary education at Purdue University.
1: Oh, wow.
22: Which is one of the most conservative of public universities in the country, owing in part, I think, because of the engineering programs, right?
1: Yes.
22: Bridges have to stay up, and so 2 plus 2 still equals 4.
1: Good to know.
22: But I have looked at all of her classroom syllabi, and I can see Marxism through it. So if she is training to go teach third graders, and let's say she's training to go teach in a K through 12 Christian school, guess what she's taking with her? In her case, she has the luxury of having a father who's got four graduate degrees and smells this stuff.
1: Yes, yes.
22: But not everybody does. So you can't hide in your Christian schools. You can't hide in your churches. The university is having a bigger impact on the church than the church is on the university.
1: Dr. Corey Miller's latest book is called The Progressive Miseducation of America, Confronting the Cultural Revolution from the Classroom to Your Community. He joins us today here on Dr. James Dobson's Family Talk to talk about the book and this third revolution. In the book, I love the fact that you outline three pretty practical questions that we should be able to answer in terms of what the world is asking, because quite frankly, a lot of people are saying, look, I've seen this from a lot of people, maybe even from the, I guess they call them the ex-evangelical culture, you know, that just says, hey, I grew up in an evangelical church and then it stopped working for me. And so I kind of moved away from it. But, you know, the questions like, is Christianity good for the world? I mean, there used to be a time when I think people understood that if God endowed us with inalienable rights like life, liberty, pursuit of happiness, and this was plan A for America, now we live in a time where you can't rely on the Declaration of Independence to be your theological treatise. It has to be something much deeper than that. How do you recommend that we take a look at an answer to one of those three questions that you pose at the end of the book and be able to have an answer, a defense, if you will, for the Christian faith, not just because we're trying to win the argument, but we're trying to win souls into the kingdom?
22: That's right. We want to win souls. Ratio Christi is the reason of Christ. We are an apologetics evangelism organization. We want to see souls saved, but we also want to see the soul of the university saved because it is the most influential institution shaping civilization.
1: Right.
22: I mean, in fact, one in three world leaders, presidents, prime ministers, dictators, one in three earned an academic degree from a U.S. university. This is the most strategic institution to shape civilization, not just our society in America, but around the world. And so I tell people that we need to start showing the world that Christianity is good for the world, not just good for heaven, but good for the world, that it's reasonable and that it is true. And this is the area of classical and cultural apologetics. We train people how to do that. And we even have a product line of booklets. So there are plenty of good Christian ministries out there that teach apologetics, that teach you why you should believe what you believe as Christians. But we have a way of narrowing that down. We've got over 60 booklets written by top Christian scholars on everything from why does God allow evil? What about the relationship of science and scripture to the reliability of the Bible? And then also race, class, sex, gender, ethnicity, and so forth. So the authors of those almost always have a PhD. It's written at the 11th grade reading level. It's 25 pages and you can get it digital or in print. And best of all, it's free for the PDF online. If you go to our website, ratiochristi.org, and give us your email address, we're going to send you our monthly newsletters, our propaganda, but then you'll have access to all of those free things. You have those bite-sized chunks you can have in Sunday school. You can do as your as a home group with your kids, with your youth group. There's no excuse for not equipping yourself, because you know what you're going to face when you go to the university, 23 to 1, 27 to 1, 78 to 1. Do you want to lose your kids? Parents and grandparents are literally paying for the apostasy of their own children.
1: Incredible.
22: The good news is Christianity's true, and if we're given the opportunity to debate and to demonstrate it, we can show that, but people have to be willing to do a little bit of their homework and be prepared to give an answer for the reason, for the hope that's in you, and do it with gentleness and respect. The head, the heart, and the hands.
1: I love everything you're saying, and especially with the resources. We'll put that link up at jdfi.net as well. These 25-page booklets written by PhDs, written at the reading level that challenges. You know, that I mean, there used to be a time, right, when education, at least public education, was kind of drafted into three different categories. With you had the grammar schools, and then you got into logic, and then you got into rhetoric. And by the time we get to rhetoric, most people don't even understand what rhetoric actually is anymore. In the same way, you say apologetics ministry, does that mean you're saying you're sorry for your faith?
22: Yeah,
1: I mean, that's just mind-boggling. But I appreciate this. I'm going to push back just a little bit here because someone's thinking, yeah, okay, but you're going onto college campuses. You're having this conversation with people. And I saw what happened on September 10th, 2025 at Utah Valley University. I remember watching Charlie Kirk sitting there having the dialogues that he used to have, and he was assassinated. So how do you respond to that? I mean, that was such an anomaly, and it may have been Charlie's personality that drove that. But do you think, Dr. Corey Miller, we're getting to the point where a Christian has to be willing to say, I realize it might lead to something far worse than someone saying, I don't like you, or I'm not going to let you get your education, or I'm going to keep you from working here?
22: Yeah, cancel culture is a reality. It mostly happens on the left, and that's not the liberal left. That's the illiberal left, the Marxist left. We need to be clear about that. And it's not just canceling you from your job or speaking opportunities, which has happened to me multiple times, but it cancels your life as well. We live in what the New York Post called last April an assassination culture. We remember when Brian Thomas was executed by Luigi Mangione. And what was particularly bothersome about that wasn't just the execution, though that was sufficient. It was that 31% of people under age 45 sympathized more with the executioner than the executed.
1: Wow.
22: Why is that important? Because the closer you get to the epicenter, to the universities, it is literally changing the demographic. 56%, according to a Rutgers study, of those who lean to the left, 56% say that it is justified, morally justified, to assassinate Donald Trump. This is not a fringe movement. Mm-hmm. And where does this come from? Again, Peter Singer at Princeton, not only does he talk about dearest pet and having romance with pets, but he wrote the book, The Unsanctifying of Human Life. If there is no sanctifier of human life, then there's no such thing as the sanctity of human life.
1: Right.
22: If God is dead, everything is permissible. So Utah Valley University, we will be holding our national staff conference there this summer.
1: Excellent.
22: For more than symbolic reasons.
1: Yes.
22: Our chapter, we have a chapter on that campus. You know, 5 or 6 years ago, Roger, I saw this stuff coming down the pipeline when I was studying Marxism at Purdue. And there was an atheist counterpart of me who was part of the new atheist movement named Peter Boghossian, who wrote the book A Manual for Creating Atheists. We came in contact with one another. He invited me into his classroom to give 2-hour lecture on God's existence.
1: Really?
22: And then we went to lunch after, and he proposed an alliance. We started a speaking tour together on viewpoint diversity, the death of intellectual diversity in the universities.
1: Huh.
22: We started in Utah. We covered 4 universities in 2 days. We started at the university where Charlie Kirk's assassin, his alleged assassin, started his education, where one group tried to cancel us, calling us logical fascists. Then we went to another university and then another, and we had a campus crusade group boycott us because they decided to have their staff watch a video on white guilt. And so I contacted the president of CRU at that time to let him know what's going on, where this ideology is coming from. This is in 2020. And then we went to Utah Valley University. That's the last university we lectured at. That's where Charlie Kirk ended up getting assassinated at for speaking in dialogue. But you know what? Free speech is gone because a lot of students think that hate speech is harmful and it justifies. 1 in 3 students on college campuses believe that hate speech justifies physical violence to get the person to shut up.
1: Incredible.
22: And Charlie had it coming. He had to go because he was erasing the existence of trans people. That's what they were saying.
1: Incredible. How anyone would even think to put that, to formulate that thought, let alone to speak it into existence. And yet here's Charlie. Well, look at you, Dr. Corey Miller. I mean, the fact that you were part of CRU faculty for how many years?
22: Right.
1: And just a few years after leaving to start your current position, here's CRU saying, no, we can't have you doing a debate because we need to watch this white guilt video. It's just, it shows you how quickly things have turned over the past, let's say, decade in particular in this culture. And for those of us in the body of Christ who have been asleep at the switch, Dr. Corey Miller, take the last moment or two of our time together and give us the encouragement we need. We need a cattle prod of some sort, but go a little easier on us, if you will, in terms of how we as parents and grandparents can wake up and find out what's going on, but then how we can help to mold the next generation who's coming into this and saying, I need a college education, like in your daughter's case, to be a school teacher, but I know that even on the Christian college campus, my beliefs and viewpoint is going to be assaulted.
22: Yeah, in the last part of my book, I make a clarion call to parents and grandparents, to pastors and ministers, to donors and philanthropists, to parachurches, to political allies, and to prayers. Everyone can pray. If you think about all of the great revivals that were the heart of the real revolutions that took place, the spiritual revolutions at Azusa, at Asbury, at Yale University, at Wittenberg, where Professor Martin Luther launched the Protestant Reformation, all of these are taking place at the college campus. The university is the most influential institution shaping civilization. Not everybody is called to go back into the universities like me and my ministry are, though we would invite you to join us. Join us. Donate to us or join us on the campuses. But everybody, and I mean everybody, must prepare for the poisonous ideology that's coming from upstream, down into culture, into the churches, into your families, into the seminaries, because it's real. It's happening. Yeah. We're losing this battle in America, and we don't need to. For those who are following Jesus and equipping themselves, as 1 Peter 3:15 commanded us, and as Jesus commanded us to love God with all our heart, soul, and our mind, we can overcome this, and moreover, we can reverse this revolution. So Ratio Christi is actually sending people back in for the next 40 to 50 years into PhD programs at the highest levels and training them on how to be Christian missional professors, not just professors who happen to be Christians. I think I would summarize with this. As go the universities, so goes the culture. As goes the U.S. university, so goes the world. You have an opportunity. I have an opportunity. We have an opportunity to do something significant in shaping the kingdom of God. But we need to be aware where the battle lines are at. And the biggest battle line is at the university.
1: Dr. Corey Miller, what an enthusiastic pep talk that's also a bit of a, I hate to say beat down, but I mean, you're really calling us to account for where the church has been in regard to this conversation. And your new book, The Progressive Miseducation of America, is going to help a lot of people, especially as we retrain and refocus, confronting the cultural revolution from the classroom to your community. There's a link for the book up at jdfi.net, in addition to information about Ratio Christi Ministry. We'll put that link up as well. Dr. Corey Miller, it's been great to get to know you, and thank you for the work that you're doing on the college campuses. I know Dr. Dobson, if he were not with the Lord right now and was sitting here right next to us, would give you a big attaboy and say, when are you going to start a chapter at USC?
22: By the way, it's so exciting. We do. We have a Malik Academic Fellow. That's what we're calling these PhD students. We have a Malik chapter at that university. So, yeah, so if anyone wants to bring me out to their institution, their conference, their church, their campus, drcoreymiller.com.
1: All right, we'll check it out. Dr. Corey Miller, thanks for being with us today here on Dr. James Dobson's Family Talk.
22: Thank you, Roger.
1: Well, what an enthusiastic challenge to wake up, to engage, and to take the long view. 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I'm Roger Marsh, and today's program featured part two of my conversation with Dr. Corey Miller, president and CEO of Ratio Christi Ministry and author of the book, The Progressive Miseducation of America. 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
24: As a Christian, it's natural to celebrate all that God has done for you. But have you ever praised Him for what He will do in the future? Today on Turning Point, Dr. David Jeremiah explains why King David did just that, and why it's so beneficial for believers in this generation as well. With a forward-looking message to inspire and challenge, here's David with the conclusion of The Best is Yet to Come.
25: And how do we know that? Because the yet to come part of life is in the hands of God, and we've watched Him. We've watched Him. What He's done in the past, what He's doing in the present, is simply a guarantee of what it will be in the future. Only, I think the psalmist is right. It's the best. The best is yet to come. I hope you will stay with us as we complete this month of teaching on the Psalms, and we talk about this particular psalm together. And let me let you know that this is the last time you will have an opportunity to get a copy of the book, Five Psalms for a Flourishing Life. If you had this in front of you, you would be so happy to have it. And if you don't get it and you see it later, you're going to be sad, because it's a beautiful book filled with incredible truth meant to help you in your walk with the Lord. We'd love for you to have it. Here's how you can get your copy. Send a gift of any size to Turning Point to help with the cost of radio airtime and production. And simply say, please send me the book on Psalms. We have them all ready to be packaged up, and they'll be sent to you right away. We want you to have this book to study, to review, to place on your bookshelf for when you need it in the future, or to share it with someone else. And I know that God will use this book in a marvelous way to encourage you. We are very excited about what God has done this month, and excited because we know the book of Psalms is so visceral and it's so meaningful to people. One of the things I hope will happen because of this series is that you will be motivated to read the book. Read the book of Psalms. You won't be disappointed, I promise you. You will find insights there that you never dreamed were in the Bible. If you do that, this will have been worthwhile. Well, let's get back to what we started yesterday. We're talking about the future, and the Bible teaches us that the best is yet to come, and that's what we learn from this wonderful psalm. So here we go, part two.
5: How many of you know that one of the great tests as to whether or not you're truly in the family of God is your love for the other people who are in that family? In fact, the Word of God so very directly makes that a test that if you have not read 1 John recently, you ought to go back and read it. Over and over again in 1 John, we are told that one of the tests of our relationship with God is our relationship with His people. Listen to these words, 1 John chapter 3 and verse 14. We know that we have passed from death to life because we love the brethren. He who does not love his brother abides in death. 1 John chapter 4 verses 7 and 8. Beloved, let us love one another, for love is of God. And everyone who loves is born of God and knows God. He who does not love does not know God, for God is love. 1 John 4:11, beloved, if God so loved us, we also ought to love one another. 1 John 4:20 and 21, if someone says, I love God and hates his brother, he's a liar. For he who does not love his brother whom he has seen, how can he love God whom he has not seen? And this commandment we have from him, that he who loves God.

0: Crazy Money Day. Hi, I'm Chuck Bentley with my money life from Crown. French artist Marcel Duchamp stretched the definition of art. In his book, Money GPT, James Rickards tells how Duchamp tried to finance his gambling efforts. He created a bond certificate with his face photographed in shaving foam and superimposed on a roulette wheel. It mimicked a financial instrument of that day. The face value was 500 francs, with an issue date of November 1924. Duchamp sold only 14, with a promised interest rate of 20%. He needed to sell 30 bonds to raise 15,000 francs. As you can imagine, the entire system failed. However, in 2010, Duchamp's Monte Carlo bond number 1 sold at an art auction for over $1 million. It had appreciated 36,000%. That's crazy. Even crazier is the fact that people originally bought bonds without proven results. They trusted his promise to deliver through his unique offering. Well, that still happens today. We're drawn to ideas that sound innovative, exciting, or even genius. Yet when it comes to money, wisdom calls us to diligence, discernment, and patience. Proverbs remind us that the plans of the diligent lead surely to abundance. 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When investing God's money, we must research well, seek wise counsel, and trust in His Word. We're excited to invite you to join us in Knoxville, Tennessee this September 10th through the 12th. We want to celebrate all that God has done through Crown over the last 50 years. Learn more at crown.org/50 years.
1: Let us run with endurance the race that is set before us, looking to Jesus, the founder and perfecter of our faith. God wants His servants focused on God's agenda, not their own. It's taken extraordinary measures to get Jonah back on the road to Nineveh, but now he's going, in body, if not in heart. Today, Jonah's lessons continue, as do ours. From the Moody Church in Chicago, this is Running to Win with Dr. Erwin Lutzer, whose clear teaching helps us make it across the finish line. Pastor Lutzer, Jonah has had to die to self-will and to self-reliance. What kind of death is next?
2: Well, you know, Dave, as I mentioned before, the Apostle Paul says, I die daily. And I've experienced in my life, even as I'm sure you have experienced in yours, that every day is a new death to self. And Jonah, of course, had to experience that in many, many different ways. And you know, in this hurting world, what we discover is this, that those who submit to God, who are willing to lay down their bitterness and their anger toward Him, are the ones that are greatly blessed. I'm holding in my hands a book entitled Dory, the Girl Nobody Loved, and this is the last day we're making it available for our listeners. I want you to write down this contact info. 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Now, after the message that you are going to hear, I'm going to be giving you that contact info again, because in our broken world, we need hope for the abused. We need hope for those who feel that they are entirely hopeless. We need to see God's grace in the worst of circumstances. But for now, let us listen. Some people find it difficult to swallow the story of Jonah. But Jesus evidently believed it, and if Jesus believed it, that's good enough for me. One of the things that we see very early on in the story of Jonah, and you may turn to it in your Bibles, is that Jonah was very stubborn. He was a very stubborn prophet, and you and I are stubborn prophets. But we read in the third chapter of the book of Jonah, then the word of the Lord came to Jonah the second time, saying, arise and go to Nineveh. God is the God of second chances. God is the God of new beginnings. There are some people who will not give you a second chance as they look at you through their own homemade microscope. But God is the God who gives people a second chance. And so the word of the Lord comes to Jonah. And you'll notice in verse 3 it says, "So Jonah arose and went to Nineveh." It does not say, "But." If it had said "so" back in chapter 1, verse 3, "So Jonah rose to go to Nineveh," the whole story would have been different. But back there, Jonah had a "but." He was willing to stand against God. And then it says in verse 4, "But the Lord hurled a great wind upon the sea." And now Jonah is finally willing to give in to God, having spent 72 hours in the belly of a fish. Sometimes we give the impression that Jonah was spewed out by the fish in the suburbs of Nineveh. And then what he did is he arrived in the city and he was wearing very smelly clothes, as a matter of fact. And we think that he had some seaweed still wrapped around his head, and his body was white because of all of the gastric juices that he had encountered in the Creative Learning Center. But actually, that's not the way it happened. Because if you look at a map, you'll notice that Nineveh is at least 400 miles from any place in the Mediterranean. And so it may have been 3 weeks or a month later that Jonah arrives in Nineveh to preach his very short message. Now, Nineveh was this great city, and Jonah was intensely nationalistic and filled with hate toward those people. Because he knew that Nineveh had a reputation for violence, and he also knew that the Ninevites might come against Israel as they had plundered many other countries. And so, because of this intense nationalism, he greatly resented the fact that God was going to possibly be gracious to these evil people who really deserved judgment. They didn't even deserve a chance. Judgment would be like you being asked to go speak to the terrorists who are blowing up cars and blowing up American troops and preach to them and say that there's going to be judgment and then God converts them and makes them stronger than ever. Wow. And so Jonah resents it. There were 120,000 children in the city of Nineveh, but Jonah did not care about those children. And there are more than 120,000 children in Chicago. And the question that we have to ask, particularly in the next message in this series, is, do we care about those children? All right, what God does now is he gives Jonah a lesson in compassion. Jonah is going to deeply resent that. He didn't mind if grace and compassion is given towards him or towards those who he deemed to be the people of God. That was understandable because they were worthy of that kind of compassion and concern. But he deeply resented the possibility that God might be gracious to wicked, evil, sinful Ninevites. So how does God get him to say yes? We're not sure if he ever really got him to say yes. I guess I should change that and say, how does God try to get Jonah to say yes? First of all, by where he was sent. The Bible says that he goes back to Nineveh. And Nineveh was an exceedingly great city. It says 3 days' journey in breadth. Verse 4, Jonah began to go into the city, going a day's journey, and he called out, "Yet 40 days and Nineveh shall be overthrown." You'll notice that when he was running from God, he was running from God because of Nineveh. God brings him back to Nineveh. The very issue from which he was running, the reason why he was running, God says, "Jonah, you can't be in my stream of blessing unless you go back in your detour to where we began. I am directing you to where you should have gone in the first place." Listen, when God gives us a second chance, he brings us back to those issues that caused us to run from him in the first place. And it is those issues that we need to deal with, whether it is resentment or anger or disappointment or situations. God says, if you want to be in my blessing, you go back to where you were supposed to be. And so Jonah arises and goes to Nineveh. Three times the Bible says that Nineveh was an exceedingly great city. It was great geographically. 3 days' walk through it. people say, well, that's not possible, because the inner city was actually quite small. It had a wall of a circumference of about 9 miles. But we're told that the wall was nearly 100 feet high and was 50 feet wide on top, so that you could have several chariots going on the wall at the same time. Those walls were huge fortifications. When it says that it was a 3 days journey, maybe what we should understand is that that includes all of the outlying areas. There was also a further wall, and beyond that there were various towns and various settlements, and maybe that's what took 3 days to walk through. But Jonah goes 1 day's journey, and he begins to preach. Yes, it was great geographically. It was also great culturally, by the way. In fact, archaeologists tell us that there was a library in Nineveh at that time, clay tablets, thousands of them, so that they had culture and they had advancements and they had education. It was great culturally. It was also great in terms of its wickedness. I will not, in a public setting, give you the details of everything that they did, but the Ninevites impaled children. They skinned people alive, and a host of other things that you don't want to hear about. They were really cruel. They majored in cruelty and in evil and in violence. Now, those are the Ninevites, the Assyrians, of many, many generations ago. And as I like to point out, this has no relationship to the Assyrians that we know, Assyrians who are here today worshiping with us. But these were the people to whom Jonah was sent. And you look at this business of being sent there, and you find out that God did an incredible miracle, as we shall see in a moment, because there were certain limitations. We'd have never expected God to do this. Think about it for a moment. First of all, the limitations of method. Jonah came to the city, and he didn't have advanced personnel. He didn't have cottage prayer meetings before he arrived. He didn't have television, he didn't have radio, he didn't have newspapers to pick up the story so that others could hear about what God was doing. He didn't even have a flannel graph board, as far as I know. He simply went there and began to preach. And maybe it's the way in which he looked, maybe it's because of what the Ninevites were going through. There are some stories there that they were at a very pivotal point in their history. They began to respond to this message. Not only was there a limitation in terms of the method, but the message itself. Yet 40 days and Nineveh shall be overthrown. Jonah, where's grace here? Where's something about God's forgiveness? Where's something about God's compassion? If he told them about that, the text doesn't tell us. The main part of his message must have been that one statement, yet 40 days and Nineveh shall be overthrown. So you have the limitations of the message. You also have the limitations of the messenger. Jonah did not want to preach this message. Probably went like this, yet 40 days and Nineveh shall be overthrown. And he hoped to God that it would be overthrown. So that's the way in which he preached. He preached with anger, shall we say. And he needed a course in anger management, which God tries to give him in the next chapter. But he resents this idea that maybe they'll repent and God will be merciful. So God tries to grind down his stubbornness, first of all, by where he was sent, the very place he did not want to go. His feet took him where his heart was not. Secondly, God ground him down, if we can use that expression, by what he saw. Oh, he did not want to see this. You'll notice it says in verse 5, and the people of Nineveh believed God, and they called for a fast and put on sackcloth from the greatest of them to the least of them. Fasting! Who told them to fast? They somehow knew that if we're going to get in touch with God, we want to show our desperation. And so they fasted there. Here at Moody Church, we have a day of fasting twice a year, and it's hard to get people to fast for a whole day. Feasting, well, that's a different story. When we call a feast, we have people show up who we thought died during the days of Ironside. I mean, everybody's here during the days of, like, that's when we have a feast. But when you have a fast, the attendance is a little lower. We have more people in the supper room than we do the upper room. We've noticed that. And then these people, they put on sackcloth. Sackcloth, my friend, was goat's hair. Now just think about that. That was prickly. It was terribly uncomfortable. What they were saying is, we want to show our desperation in God's presence, and we even rid ourselves of creature comforts so that we can call on God and God knows how serious we really are. In fact, it says in verse 6, the word reached the king of Nineveh. We don't know whether or not this was like the mayor or whether or not it was the whole king of the Assyrian Empire. And he arose from his throne, removed his robe, covered himself with sackcloth, sat in ashes. Could you imagine Mayor Daley going back to Grant Park, sitting in ashes, and then giving the city of Chicago a proclamation? Now, I've been to many of these prayer breakfasts and so forth where there is a proclamation from the president, from the governor, and from the mayor. And if I may be a little bit facetious, it reads something like this. Whereas prayer is not a bad idea, and whereas there's some religion in our previous history, and whereas we're into tolerance, and whereas we're a relatively free country, now we exhort anybody who wants to say a prayer today. Something like that. Notice this proclamation. Wow. Verse 7, by the decree of the king and his nobles, let neither man nor beast, herd nor flock taste anything. Let them not feed or drink water, but let man and beast be covered with sackcloth, and let them call out mightily to God. Let everyone turn from his evil way and from the violence that is in his hands. Who knows, God may turn and relent and turn from his fierce anger so that we may not perish. Now there's a proclamation. You know, when God sends revival, everybody's on the same level. The mayor, the king, those who are in positions of authority, the president, they all bow in the presence of God. They all acknowledge their sinfulness. And here we have this universal revival taking place in Nineveh. And we read it and we say, could this really have happened? I mean, even they put sackcloth on the animals. The animals were supposed to have repented. I remember a dog in our neighborhood who should have repented. And we had a cat or two that I tried to get to repent. Wasn't very successful. You know the difference between dog theology and cat theology. A dog says, you feed me, therefore you must be God. A cat says, you feed me, therefore I am God. Isn't that true? You see, these people realized that their sin was affecting even the animal kingdom. And the animals, I'm sure, didn't know what was going on because they never understood Jonah. They never understood the message. But they said, we are so desperate that we're even putting sackcloth on animals and we're forcing them to fast so that we might turn to God. You know, it's interesting that this is not recorded in any of the various annals of Assyrian history. And so some people have said, could this have happened? Maybe it was a temporary repentance. Maybe their repentance ended when their fear ended. We don't know. We don't know the depth of their repentance, though, as we'll see in a moment, Jesus Christ did acknowledge this as a great moment in history. But the people repented, and because they repented, we read in verse 10, when God saw what they did, how they turned from their evil way, God relented of the disaster that he said he would do to them, and he did not do it, which was exactly what Jonah thought might happen. Yes, and God was not yet finished with this rebellious prophet. Jonah had to learn again and again that submission to God is the best way. Today we're making available for you a book entitled Dory, the Girl Nobody Loved, and I want to emphasize that this is the last opportunity you will be able to get it from our ministry. I've written a number of books about the culture, about the struggles that people face, about issues of guilt. But I have written this book, a true story, of a woman who experienced a horrible past, but a blessed future. It actually begins in an orphanage and what she experienced there, but it ends in a graveyard, when she begins to see that despite her past, she really had a larger family, and that she ultimately was a part of God's picture, which of course she couldn't see in her early years. If you want to bless people who are experiencing a great deal of hurt, who perhaps have had a very bad background in terms of their family, rejection, abuse, this is the book for you because it is a book of hope. I hope that you have a pen or pencil handy because I'm going to be giving you some contact info. 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

0: It's time now for another chance for you to ask Pastor Lutzer a question about the Bible or the Christian life. Pastor Lutzer, there's a difficulty in the common view that Jesus died on a Friday and was raised on a Sunday. Charlotte listens in Tulsa, Oklahoma, and has this question. In Matthew 12:40, Jesus said that as Jonah was 3 days and three nights in the belly of the great fish, so will the Son of Man be 3 days and three nights in the heart of the earth. As hard as I try, I cannot get 3 days and three nights from 3 p.m. Friday until before daybreak Sunday. Even applying the partial day theory, I still have problems with the three nights. What do you think?
1: You're absolutely right, Charlotte. You can't get 3 days and three nights out of that, and no one else can either. So we're faced with a question as to whether or not Jesus Christ's words should be taken literally, and I take that they should be literal. 3 days and three nights. Now, the answer that I'm going to give is one that has come to me from a friend who did some research on this topic. And I tend to think that what I'm going to share is correct. Of course, we can't go back and rehearse what happened. They didn't keep records in the same way that we might today, but at the same time, we can piece it together. We can make the words of Jesus Christ to be taken absolutely truthfully and literally, and in the process, actually harmonize some of the puzzling texts of Scripture. I'm going to give you the bottom line. The bottom line is this, that it is very probable that Jesus Christ was crucified Wednesday, and he was put in the grave on Wednesday, and that he was raised from the dead Saturday evening after sundown, which, according to Jewish custom, is actually the beginning of Sunday. If you look at that sequence, Jesus will have been in the grave three full days and three full nights. Now, the reason that this makes sense also is that it is clear from the New Testament that there must be something else going on there in the text other than the regular Sabbath, which occurred every week. There is another Sabbath that is spoken of. And we know that because it talks about the preparation that was being made for the Sabbath the next day. It speaks about that in conjunction with the crucifixion of Jesus and the Passover. In the Old Testament, there were several different kinds of Sabbaths. This was a Sabbath that always took place every year in conjunction with the Passover. And that would have occurred on Thursday. Now, obviously, on this broadcast, we can't take time to look at all the different passages of Scripture, Matthew, Mark, Luke, and John, and to put it all together. But if you take the point of view that Jesus was crucified on Wednesday and rose from the dead after sundown, Saturday evening, you can actually harmonize all these passages of Scripture. Now, the question you're going to ask is, does Moody Church have a special service on Good Friday? The answer is yes. And we aren't going to change that, because the real issue isn't when Jesus was crucified. The real issue is, do we worship him acceptably because he was crucified? And it is a very worshipful service here at the Moody Church on Good Friday. Let me say that the same is true regarding Christmas. We don't know exactly when Jesus was born. Almost certainly he wasn't born December 25th, but that doesn't mean that we change the day that we celebrate Christmas, because it is the celebration. It is the honor and the worship that we give him on those days which is important, even though our chronology might be off. Good question. Keep studying the Bible, keep reading, and keep taking it literally.
0: Thank you, Charlotte, and thank you, Dr. Lutzer, for that interesting analysis. 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
8: 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I'm the Executive Director of PAC, People Assisting Animal Control. 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

I've said it before, there's really no pain like family pain. Welcome to Through the Bible with Dr. J. Vernon McGee. As the Bible bus rolls into Genesis 27, we're given a glimpse of life behind the front door of a troubled home. If you're a parent, you already know, this may be one of the hardest roles you'll ever have. Every day brings decisions, both big and small, and we need God's wisdom to navigate them, especially if our desire is to help our children walk with the Lord. In this study, we're going to see one clear lesson from Isaac and Rebekah, not something to follow, but something to avoid, because it leads to deep and lasting hurt. As you find your seat and get settled, here's a letter from a listener in Africa. I am a Muslim woman and a mother. I want to share what I have experienced the first time I listened to your program. I was doing my daily chores at home when I decided to change the radio station. As if guided by divine intervention, I came across a program in Pular. Hearing my mother tongue immediately caught my attention, and I stopped to listen. I didn't know the program, and I had no idea how deeply it would touch my heart.

0: 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Let's pray. Heavenly Father, we come to your word ready to hear from you. Would you open our eyes to your truth and then draw those who don't yet know you to yourself? In Jesus' name, amen. Open your Bible now to Genesis 27 as we go through the Bible with Dr. J. Vernon McGee.
1: Now today, friends, our study brings us to the 27th chapter of the book of Genesis. And if you have your Bible and will turn there, it'll make it more meaningful to you. And if you use our notes and follow along with them. Now, this chapter has as its theme Jacob and Rebekah conniving to get the blessing of Isaac for Jacob, which blessing old Isaac intended for Esau. But you see, Jacob wanted the blessing of his father. And he knew God had promised his mother that the elder would serve the younger, and the blessing was his already. He did not believe God. Rebekah's mother did not believe God. And evidently Isaac, the father, didn't believe God. He would never have attempted to bypass Jacob and to give the blessing to Esau. He followed his feelings and appetite in contradiction to the distinct word of God. The method of Jacob in obtaining this birthright, it cannot be supported on any grounds whatsoever. He used fraud and deceit. His conduct is despicable. You can't condone him at all, any more than you could condone the conduct of Sarah and Abraham in the matter of Hagar and Ishmael. God could not use the trickery and cleverness of Jacob. And we're going to see that God deals with this man in a very definite way. He's going to pay Jacob for his sin in the same coin in which he sinned. And you will note that as we get now into this chapter here. That gives us preliminary that will enable us to understand. Now, last time we concluded in chapter 26 by seeing that Esau was about 40 years old, and he took to wife a Hittite, and it was a great grief to Isaac and Rebekah for him to do that. And now they recognize that if Jacob is not to marry a Hittite or a Philistine, that he must be sent down, just as Isaac got a bride from the family of Abraham, that is, from the same stock. Now will you notice, chapter 27, verse 1, it came to pass that when Isaac was old and his eyes were dim so that he could not see, he called Esau his eldest son and said unto him, My son, and he said unto him, Behold, here am I. And he said, Behold, now I'm old. I know not the day of my death. Now therefore take, I pray thee, thy weapons, thy quiver, and thy bow, and go out to the field, and take me some venison, and make me savory meat, such as I love, and bring it to me, that I may eat, that my soul may bless thee before I die. Now, this man Isaac, we've already seen, he was an outstanding man, a great man. He's no weakling by any means, because we saw in the last chapter that Abimelech and the Philistines, they wanted to make a treaty with him because they feared him. And he was that type of a man. That is, he was an outstanding man of that day, very prominent. Now, he reveals here, though, that weakness of the flesh. All during his life, this boy Esau, and Esau was his favorite, and Jacob was the favorite of Rebekah, and Esau was the outdoor boy, and he'd go out and he'd bring in a deer or some animal and he'd fix it, barbecue it for his father, and the old man enjoyed it. And now he's old, and he wants to bless the boy. Now he knows God has said the elder will serve the younger, but he bypasses that because He wants to bless the boy. And he says, now go out and

0: bring me in something, and I'll bless you because of it. My, what a revelation this is of this family. And have you noticed the strife that's in the family since we have come into this last major section of Genesis? There was strife in the family of Abraham because of Hagar. There's strife now in this family, these twins. Now, will you notice, Rebekah overheard that, and Rebekah heard when Isaac spake to Esau his son, and Esau went into the field to hunt for venison and to bring it, and Rebekah spake unto Jacob her son, saying, Behold, I heard thy father speak unto Esau thy brother, saying, Bring me venison, make me savory meat that I may eat, and bless thee before the Lord before my death. Now therefore, my son, obey my voice according to that which I command thee. Now this is the plot and plan of Rebekah, and it's deceit, it's absolutely trickery, and it cannot be condoned on any basis whatsoever. And God's recording it as history, not that he condones it, he condemns it, and we're going to see that. You remember the things that are being done here, and you'll see chickens come home to roost for Jacob. Now she says to him, You obey me, you go now to the flock, and fetch me from thence two good kids of the goats, and I will make them savory meat for thy father, such as he loveth. And thou shalt bring it to thy father, that he may eat, and that he may bless thee before his death. And Jacob said to Rebekah his mother, Behold, Esau my brother is a hairy man, and I'm a smooth man. Now, he was not only an outdoor man, red man, but he was a hairy man. He grew hair everywhere, and I'm a smooth man. My father, peradventure, will feel me, and I shall seem to him as a deceiver. Well, not only seem a deceiver, he is a deceiver. And I shall bring a curse upon me and not a blessing. And his mother said unto him, Upon me be thy curse, my son. Only obey my voice, and go fetch me them. And he went and fetched, and brought them to his mother. And his mother made savory meat such as his father loved. And Rebekah took goodly raiment of her eldest son Esau, which were with her in the house, put upon Jacob her younger son, and she put the skins of the kids of the goats upon his hand and upon the smooth of his neck. And she gave the savory meat and the bread which she prepared under the hand of her son Jacob. And friends, I can't help but comment on this. Now, she put the skin of the kid of the goat on the back of his neck and on the back of his hand. So when his father would feel him, why, he'd think that it was Esau. Not only did he feel him, friends, he couldn't help but smell him. And I want to say that apparently the deodorant that Esau was using was not very potent at all. Fact of the matter is, I think he's like the whimsical story I heard about two men working in a very tight place, and one of them finally said to the other, and he says, I think that the deodorant of one of us has quit working. And the other fellow says, must be you, because I don't use any. And friends, I don't think that Esau used any, and I'm not sure that he had a shower very often. This man not only felt hairy, but he smelled too, by the way. May I say, you can't help but notice that as you go through here. And the thing that happened now, he came unto his father and said, My father, and he said, Here am I, who art thou, my son? The voice was not quite the voice of Esau's. Everything else, it was like Esau. And Jacob said unto his father, I'm Esau, thy firstborn. I've done according as thou badest me. Arise, I pray thee, sit and eat of my venison, that thy soul may bless me. And Isaac said unto his son, How is it that thou hast found it so quickly, my son? And he said, Because the Lord thy God brought it to me. And believe me, this boy at this particular point is a typical pious fraud. And you find many of them today in fundamental circles. They talk about the Lord leading them. And sometimes the Lord leads them to do some very unusual things. I find out sometimes a Christian man can do things that if the Mafia did it, and the Mafia does things like that, why, the Mafia would be arrested for it. But they very piously pray about it and say it's the Lord's will. I'm not always sure about that. And believe me, this boy, Jacob, at this point, is a pious fraud. Because the Lord thy God brought it to me. The Lord had nothing to do with this, friends. Verse 21, And Isaac said unto Jacob, Come near, I pray thee, that I may feel thee, my son, whether thou be my very son Esau or not. Isaac suspicioned something. But you see, Rebekah knew Isaac very well, and she had worked this thing out. And so Jacob went near unto Isaac his father, and he felt him and said, the voice is Jacob's voice, but the hands are the hands of Esau. And I think also the odor was too. I don't think there's any question about that. The hands are the hands of Esau. And he discerned him not, because his hands were hairy as his brother Esau's hand. So he blessed him. And he said, art thou my very son Esau? And he said, I am. And he said, bring it near to me, and I'll eat of my son's venison, that my soul may bless thee. And he brought it near to him, and he did eat, and he brought him wine, and he drank. And his father Isaac said unto him, come near now, and kiss me, my son. He came near and kissed him, and he smelled the smell of his raiment. I told you that was there, friends. And blessed him, and said, see, the smell of my son is the smell of a field which the Lord hath blessed. Therefore God give thee of the dew of heaven and the fatness of the earth and plenty of corn and wine. Let people serve thee and nations bow down to thee. Be Lord over thy brethren and let thy mother's sons bow down to thee. Cursed be everyone that curseth thee and blessed be he that blesseth thee. Now he's giving a blessing he had received. He's passing it on, but the interesting thing is, it already was Jacob's. God had said that. God had already blessed. And God is not accepting this at all. You can write that down. Now, let me read verse 30. And it came to pass, as soon as Isaac had made an end of blessing Jacob, and Jacob was yet scarce gone out from the presence of Isaac his father, that Esau his brother came in from his hunting. And he also had made savory meat, brought it unto his father, and said unto his father, let my father arise and eat of his son's venison, that thy soul may bless me. And Isaac his father said unto him, who art thou? And he said, I'm thy son, thy firstborn Esau. And Isaac trembled very exceedingly and said, who? Where is he that hath taken venison and brought it me? And I've eaten of all before thou camest. And they blessed him, yea, and he shall be blessed. And somebody says, well, does venison taste like goat or lamb? It sure does. I remember several years ago that when I was pastor in Pasadena, at one of the offices there, he and I went deer hunting up in Utah. And we got a deer, but wasn't enough to feed the congregation. We invited them in for a venison dinner, and it was just a time of good, wholesome fellowship, and we had a lot of fun. But we didn't have enough to go around, so we got two lamb legs, and that was cooked also, and nobody could tell the difference. Everybody said the venison is good. It tastes very much alike. Now, Isaac really sees he's been taken in, and when Esau heard the words of his father, he cried with a great and exceeding bitter cry, and said unto his father, bless me, even me also, my father. And he said, thy brother came with subtlety, and hath taken away thy blessing. And he said, is not he rightly named Jacob? And he was a usurper. For he hath supplanted me these two times. He took away my birthright. And behold, now he hath taken away my blessing. And he said, hast thou not reserved a blessing for me? And Isaac answered and said unto Esau, behold, I have made him thy lord, and all his brethren have I given to him for servants, and with corn and wine have I sustained him. And what shall I do now unto thee, my son? And Esau said unto his father, hast thou but one blessing, my father? Bless me, even me also, O my father. And Esau lifted up his voice and wept. And Isaac, his father, answered and said unto him, behold, thy dwelling shall be the fatness of the earth and of the dew of heaven from above, and by thy sword shalt thou live and shall serve thy brother. It shall come to pass when thou shalt have the dominion that thou shalt break his yoke from off thy neck. And Esau hated Jacob because of the blessing wherewith his father blessed him, And Esau said in his heart, the days of mourning for my father are at hand. Then will I slay my brother Jacob. In other words, my father's old. He won't live very much longer. And just as soon as my father dies, I'll kill Jacob. I'll get rid of him. And that was the thought in the heart of Esau. Now, Rebekah's in the background, and these words of Esau, her elder son, were told to Rebekah, and she sent and called Jacob, her younger son, and said unto him, Behold, thy brother Esau is touching thee, doth comfort himself, purposing to kill thee. Now, therefore, my son, obey my voice, and arise, flee thou to Laban, my brother, in Haran. You see here, again, Rebekah taking things in her own hands, and she tells Jacob now, you're going to have to leave home, and she's going to send him away from home. Tell the truth, she really paid for her part in this, her sin. She never saw this boy alive again. She just sent him over there for a little while, but she died before he got back. And you must remember that Jacob was her favorite, and that Esau was Isaac's favorite, and she wants to send him now over to Laban, her brother, and Jacob will go over there, and believe me, that's where he's going to learn his lesson. That's where chickens will come home to roost. Old Uncle Laban is going to put him in school, and he's going to teach him a few things. Now, Jacob thought he was clever, but Uncle Laban was an expert at it, and poor Jacob was just an amateur, and he's going to cry out in desperation to God before it's all over. Now, notice what she says. Tarry with him a few days until thy brother's fury turn away. A few days lengthened out to 20 years. And during that interval, why, she died. She never saw her boy again, her favorite, her pet, if you please. Now, verse 45, until thy brother's anger turn away from thee, and he forget that which thou hast done to him, then I will send and fetch thee from thence. Why should I be deprived also of you both in one day? And after all, Esau's not going to think too much of his mother after this little episode, by the way. Now we read here, and Rebekah said to Isaac, I am weary of my life because of the daughters of Heth. If Jacob take a wife of the daughters of Heth, such as these, which are of the daughters of the land, what good shall my life do me? Now you see, Esau had married these heathen, the godless, and already it was bringing sorrow into the home, and even Rebekah was overwhelmed by it. Now she says if Jacob turns around and does this same thing, and he probably will if he stays here, you see she can use this as an excuse to get Jacob away from the home because Esau is seeking for his life. And that moves us now into chapter 28. And she has a little conference with Isaac, and Rebekah and Isaac determine now that the thing to do is to send Jacob back to the family of Laban, back where Rebekah had come from herself. You see, Abraham's servant had gone and gotten her. Now the point is to send Jacob back there to get a wife. If you get him away from the place of danger, his brother would try to kill him. Now, very frankly, I think if he'd stayed there, that probably that would have happened. However, the fact of the matter is that Rebekah died first, and Jacob did get back for his father's funeral. Now you find in chapter 28, and I'm reading now verse 1 of chapter 28, and Isaac called Jacob and blessed him and charged him and said unto him, Thou shalt not take a wife of the daughters of Canaan. All the way through the Old Testament, you find that God does not want the godly to marry the ungodly. That, again, is my reason for believing that in the 6th of Genesis, that all you have when the sons of God looked upon the daughters of men, it's the godly line marrying with the godless line of Cain, which finally brought the judgment of the flood and only one man left. Now, that intermarriage always leads to godlessness. And I'd say this word just of caution. I recognize we're living in a day when young people are not apt to take advice from certainly an old preacher. They say, my, what does he know? And if you really want to know the truth, I know a whole lot about this particular matter. I have seen case after case where some little girl or some little boy, they come to counsel. Well, I've met a fella. He's not a Christian. I'm going with him, and he's proposed to me, and I think I'm going to marry him, and I can win him for the Lord. Little girl, if you can't win him before you get married, you'll never win him after you get married. You can be sure of that. Same thing would hold for the young man, and God forbids it. It always entails sorrow. I have seen literally hundreds of cases, and I've never yet seen a case where it worked. Never yet. You can't beat God. God has put down too indelibly all the way through the Word. When the godly marry the godless, what happens? Look at Ahab and Jezebel. And in the New Testament, it's strictly told Christians that they are not to be unequally yoked. And that's the way you get unequally yoked, not by just sitting on the platform of somebody, but by intermarrying. That's the way you join up with them, by the way. And that is the thing that is going to happen. Now, Isaac sends Jacob away. He says, arise, go to Padan Aram, to the house of Bethuel, thy mother's father. Take thee a wife from thence of the daughters of Laban, thy mother's brother. Now, he sends him back to Laban. And believe me, old Laban is quite a trickster himself. And Jacob is in for it. I can tell him that right now, but he doesn't know it. But he's sure going to find out about it. And we're going to have to wait till next time to find out about it. And I trust that you'll be with us. Let us hear from you, friend. So until next time, my beloved, may God richly bless you.
1: We'll pick up right here next time as we see how Jacob's schemes bring real consequences. It brings to mind Galatians 6:7. Don't be deceived. God is not mocked. 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And when you're in touch, let us know how you listen to Through the Bible. Remember, that little bit of information really does help us make decisions about how and where to go next as we take the whole word to the whole world. Now, next time, we're going to continue our journey through Genesis. So, if you can, read Genesis 28 a couple of times yourself. It's a great story of God's mercy. I'm Steve Schwetz, and I'll see you here next time. Until then, keep walking in the light of His Word.

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4: Howdy folks, this is Richard with the Texas State Museum of Asian Cultures. 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Hope to see you there.
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0: There'd be a couple of old saints, old gray-haired saints sitting there, an old dog-eared Bible in each lap. They'd be a-reading away, you know. And when I'd walk up, they'd say, "Brother Olaf, I'm glad you come. We're just talking about heaven. And I want to ask you, do you believe we'll recognize our loved ones when we get to heaven?" Hey. I've been asked that 1,000. People don't ever talk like that anymore. Right. Man, listen, you hear me tonight, and I'm not trying to be funny. You give the average American family wall-to-wall carpet, a couple of cars, and a television set, and a bowling bag with some old balls, and a golf course to go to, and maybe an old camper to take off on Sunday. That's all heaven they want. Right. That's about all they're going to have, too.
1: That's right.
0: Oh, listen, lovers of pleasures more than lovers of God. We're so foolish. We talk about going out to relax, and we come back so tense we're fighting everything in the car. Oh, we take our camper and we get away from everything, including God. Preacher said to me not long ago, he said, "I'm looking forward to my vacation." He said, "I'm not going to even take my Bible with me." He said, "I want to get away from everything." He's already away from more than he knows about. I mean, what's wrong with us? You mean Jesus is a burden to be around? You mean heaven's not something sweet to talk about? And then, there's one more appointment. And I've missed this one. And that's the white throne judgment. There's going to be a private judgment for a public crowd. You talk about a crowd. Oh, my soul. You talk about a solemn morning. I dream that the great judgment morning had dawned. The trumpet had blown. Dear friend, every sinner is going to be present and on time. Poor, trembling, lost sinners. Loved ones, kin folks, neighbors, anybody without Christ. Unsaved preachers are going to stand stripped with no wedding garment. Looking into the face. Unspeakable. Speechless. No argument. Standing before the judge of all the earth. Waiting for the judge to pass eternal sentence. All sinners are going to be there. Every sinner. The mysteries of the seas. And all the wars when crumbling bodies fell from exploded planes. Bodies were devoured by sharks, and those bodies would get together and walk up to the judgment. One of these mornings they're going to the judgment. That's the most horrible morning the world will ever know. When poor trembling sinners will bow their sinful heads and say, "I missed." Oh, that old loudmouth preacher was right. Jesus could have saved me, but it's too late now. And we'll see them as they turn their backs on heaven and go down that long, black, dark corridor towards hell. They'll hear before they ever get there the screams, "Walk inside those black gates from which they'll never return." That's an appointment every sinner's got to keep. Though the world laughs at it, you never hear it mentioned anymore. We used to sing songs on the judgment. The little black-haired lady came in the first church I ever pastored, and she said, "Brother Olaf, I notice you don't have much special music." And I said, "No, ma'am, I don't guess there's anybody can render special music." And she said, I'd sing. I said, "Then you come tonight with your book." And she sang out loud. She opened her mouth wide. You could hear it all down through the trees and the little old sandal roads. She sang, "Lost, my soul is lost, forever doomed, forevermore to dwell in the pangs of outer darkness, in the never-ending hell." Lost my soul is lost forever. And sinner friend, just as surely as my life is eternal, your death will be eternal. There'll be no penitentiary sentence to serve. There'll be no annihilation. It'll just be permanent. Away from the Lord and away from God's people. Would you like to know Christ tonight? Briefly, this is the way. Admit that you are a sinner. You've never been born again. Admit that you cannot save yourself. Admit that Jesus Christ died for the such as you and rose again the third day, according to the Scripture. And then do it today. And make now the time. And Jesus will save you and wash you from your sins in His own precious blood if you put your trust in Him. I am coming to that old cross.

0: Save me, Jesus. Oh, save me right now. And he'll do it right now. These two invitations, the message is done. Number one, every man that's without Christ may be facing and hearing his last opportunity to be saved. Number two, every Christian that's backslidden, your next stop may be the judgment seat of Christ. If there's a person in here that's not right with the Lord and not right with your fellow Christians, you ought to make it right tonight. I can remember the time when we had love feasts. I mean, when Christians would go to each other, apologize and talk it over and pray about it and go home rejoicing in the Lord. Would you let me tell you this experience? And maybe it could help somebody here. I do not know. I never ask any preacher what his problems are when I go to a church. I'd rather go on instruments and fly blind and trust the Lord to speak through the message. But my granddaddy, they called him Uncle Billy, member of an old-fashioned Methodist church, and Uncle Eli Sawyer, member of the same church. And they got crossed up. And they were the two pillars in the church. They were the largest givers in the church. They were the leaders in the church. And a little old Methodist preacher came to preach a meeting. I was just a lad, but I remember going to the meeting. But I was more interested in looking out the window than I was listening to the preacher. But I knew something was wrong. Little old preacher would pull off his coat, and he'd preach. Oh, brother, he'd preach and scream and holler and then cry. And nothing happened. Nothing happened. And one morning service, that's back when they had morning services, people had come in wagons and buggies and horses and tea models. And they'd drive up under the shade, you know, tie up the old mules and horses and get out and walk in. And looked like nobody got in much of a hurry back in those days. Wasn't any ulcers either back in those days. Wasn't any cancer back in those days. Wasn't any nervous bust downs in those days. Didn't anybody, what couldn't anybody in our community even spell tranquilizer? Nobody couldn't spell psychiatrist or nothing. I mean, we just didn't need people like that. Didn't need things like that. We had something else better than that. And so, but there's something wrong. Little old preacher got to preaching. Oh, it just looked like he couldn't live. My granddaddy'd sit over here and Uncle Eli sit over yonder. They's just as far apart as the building that let them get. But oh, when the power came down, I looked up and I saw my granddaddy heading toward the altar. I looked over and saw Uncle Eli heading toward the altar. And they had a grand meeting in the altar. Oh, listen, those precious souls just grabbed each other in their arms and fire of God came. That little old Methodist preacher, really, he had a premature rapture almost. He really did. He nearly came off the ground. He shouted and hugged them and listen, people began to come and souls began to get saved. Listen, it's a shame for God's people not to love one another. Dear old lady, I never had seen her before, saw her the other night, and somebody came and said, do you know Brother Roloff? She's so nice, she grabbed my hand, you know. Said, know him. Said, well, are we going to spend eternity together? Amen? I never had seen it. Oh, she's a clever old soul, 80-some-odd years old. Listen, she recognized me as her brother immediately. Yeah? Dear friend, are you right in your heart tonight? Do you have that sweet peace that passeth understanding?
1: The strangers to God, His grace and His love, were gathered by blue Galilee.
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4: Today I'd like to talk to you about Lot and his wife. You know, Lot was a Christian man. The Bible says that he was delivered by the Lord, and it says that God delivered just Lot, who was vexed with the filthy conversation of the wicked, for that righteous man dwelleth among them, seeing and hearing, vexed his righteous soul from day to day with their unlawful deeds. So, whatever you may want to say about Lot, he was a righteous man. He was justified. He was a Christian. Now, Lot was a man, however, that nobody names their children after. You see, Lot was a Christian. He had great opportunity. And his beginning was one of tremendous opportunity, especially religious opportunity, because he lived with his uncle Abraham. Abraham walked with God. He was a man of faith. He was chosen of the Lord. But you'll notice Lot's ending was one of tragedy. The 19th chapter of Genesis tells about the ruin and the loss and the devastation of this man Lot. Now, what happened between his beginning and his ending? It didn't happen overnight. I think it was a culmination of choices. You see, first, Lot and Abraham, Lot's herdsmen and Abraham's herdsmen had some conflict. The ground, the land was not big enough because they'd gotten cattle down in Egypt now, and they had sheep and cattle, and there was a great conflict about having enough room for Lot's herdsmen and Abraham's herdsmen. And so they decided to move out and have a little distance between them. And the Bible said Lot looked in the wrong direction. That was his first step downwards. He looked down at the well-watered plain of Jordan. This look was influenced by a desire for material gain and advancement. Lot set his eyes on advancement and getting ahead. He was greedy. He was covetous. He looked in the wrong direction. He looked wrong. And then, secondly, he chose wrong. The Bible said in Genesis 13, verse 11, that he chose to go down toward Sodom and Gomorrah, where there was well-watered plains. You see, his choice separated him from his source of blessing, who was Uncle Abraham. God was blessing Lot because of Abraham, but Lot was too dumb and too ignorant to realize this. Lot actually thought he was somebody, and his choice of going down there to the well-watered plains of Jordan where Sodom and Gomorrah was, that choice was based on his care and concern for the things of the world and thinking that he had a special call of God rather than Uncle Abraham. Well, he looked wrong, he chose wrong, and then notice, he moved wrong. He moved himself and his family into a place of wickedness, down into Sodom and Gomorrah. He didn't realize the tremendous responsibility that he had toward his children. You know, parents must make certain that their children are taken care of. And sometimes there are choices that parents must make as long as they have children in the house. Certain choices must be made for their benefit, for the good of those children. And Lot said, well, he rationalized. He said, I'm going to go down to Sodom and Gomorrah so that I'll have opportunity there to make a good living for my family. And I'll give a testimony to those wicked people, and I'll tell them about the Lord down there. But down there, there's opportunity, and I can make a good living for my family. Hogwash. What folly. He was going down there to get rich, and he knew it. But notice something else. He continued wrong. He looked wrong. He looked toward the well-watered plain of Jordan. Then he chose wrong. He chose to go that way. Then the Bible said he moved his family down there. He moved wrong, and he continued wrong. Now, what happened? Lot had an opportunity to get out of there. You see, Lot was taken captive by a wicked king, and Abraham heard about it, and he got his men together and pursued them, and he overcame the wicked king and rescued Lot and his family and all his possessions. Now, there was his opportunity to come out of Sodom. There was his chance to get right with God and start all over again. But friend, he didn't do it. He continued wrong. Well, you know, this had an effect upon his wife. And so in the New Testament, Jesus is teaching one day, and he says in Luke 17:32, he said, remember Lot's wife. The word remember is an interesting word. It indicates that a person does have a memory and can recall events, like remember Pearl Harbor, remember the Alamo. Well, there are three things to remember about Lot's wife. Remember the great religious privilege that she had. Friend, if you stop and think about Sister Lot, the day in which she lived, there were no Bibles, no churches, no gospel tracts, no missionaries, no Christian schools. I mean, the world was really in ignorance and darkness then. And yet, Mrs. Lot enjoyed spiritual privilege. She was married to Lot, who was a Christian. And I'll tell you one thing, wives ought to thank God if they do have a Christian husband. And those who are seeking husbands should remember to marry only in the Lord, only a Christian man. Well, not only was she married to a Christian, but Mrs. Lot had a very famous uncle, Abraham, who was noted to be a man of God. And she was his niece. And she got to tag along and spend a lot of time with Abraham, fellowshipping with him. She saw miracles. She heard God's word come from Abraham's lips. She heard the great prayers he prayed. She saw the altar that he built. And she saw her husband Lot delivered from that wicked king by the hand of Abraham and his men there. And she even saw Melchizedek as Abraham paid tithes to him. You talk about religious privilege and opportunity. Mrs. Lot had it. Not only that, she talked with angels, because it was angels who came there to Sodom to deliver her and her husband, and the angels took her by the hand and led her out of the city. And yet none of these privileges changed her heart. Friend, she had opportunities and sermons and warnings and messages from heaven, and yet Mrs. Lot died unbelieving, impenitent, without grace and without God. She never gave over to the Lord God as being the Lord of her life. She did conform to her husband's ways. She did go along with his religion, and she did allow herself to be passively towed along in the wake of her husband and her uncle Abraham. But friend, I'm telling you, her heart was never really with God. Religious privilege will not save you. Joab was David's captain, and Gehazi was Elisha's servant, and Demas was Paul's companion, and Judas was Christ's disciple, but it didn't change them. They all went to the pit. The truth is, religious privilege, if it doesn't help, it harms. It sears the conscience. It increases responsibility. It hardens the heart. It makes common the holy things of God. You see, the same fire that melts the wax also hardens the clay. The same sun that keeps one tree alive burns and kills another tree. And the same gospel that saves and redeems one person damns and condemns another person. You see, it's up to their response. Remember Lot's wife. You see, God had given them command to leave that wicked city. He was going to destroy Sodom and Gomorrah with fire. And he told them to leave and head for the mountains and not to look back. And you remember, she looked back and turned to a pillar of salt. And Jesus said, remember Lot's wife? Remember Lot's wife? Remember that great sin she committed? She looked back from behind her husband and she became a pillar of salt. Now, some folk think this is too great of a punishment, too great of a judgment on her for looking back. But friend, I want to tell you something. That sin of looking back implied much more than it expressed. You see, her look back revealed her true character. Little things often show the true state of an individual. Little symptoms are often signs of deadly diseases, like small white spots indicate leprosy. And when Eve ate that little apple there in the garden, it indicated rebellion and self-will. And a little crack in the ark indicates the whole building is going to collapse. She looked back, and that one look revealed her rotten heart, her rebellious heart. And that look told of her disobedience. See, God said, don't look back behind you. But she wouldn't obey God. And that look revealed unbelief. Actually, she was doubting that God really was going to destroy Sodom. And she didn't believe God. And that look indicated a secret love for Sodom and Gomorrah that she had. She really loved the world. She loved, her heart was back there in Sodom, though her body was outside. Her eye turned to where her treasure was, like the needle of a compass turns to the north. And I want to tell you something. The friendship of the world is enmity against God. And whoever is going to be a friend of the world is the enemy of God. If any man love the world, the love of the Father is not in him. And Mrs. Lot made a profession, but she never gave up the world. She never repented. And I believe Jesus' lesson here is the danger of worldliness. She became a pillar of salt. The hand that gave her life took her life in a second. Friend, I want to tell you something. To die right with God is bad enough, but to die as she did is really frightening. Here, look at her situation. I mean, she died by a direct intervention of an angry God willing to make her a public example. She was cut down in an open act of sin and rebellion, cut down by God. And let me tell you something, friend. Remember Lot's wife. She was brought up in religious privilege and opportunity, but religious privilege and opportunity does not save you. You can go through the motions. You can go through the ceremony. You can go through the ritual. But friend, you can still reject Christ in the midst of all of it. Pharaoh saw all the miracles and he rejected. Korah heard God speak from Mount Sinai and he rejected. Hophni and Phinehas were sons of Eli the high priest and they died blasphemers. Ahab was warned by Elijah the prophet and he rejected. Belshazzar had Daniel to interpret his dreams and he rejected. And Judas was a chosen companion and an apostle of Jesus and he rejected. And they all went to hell. And friend, hearing sermons and being in the midst of spiritual people does not mean that you're automatically saved. Well, my time has come and gone. But don't forget to be listening in again tomorrow at this same time. Goodbye.
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12: Some walls look like they'll stand forever. A stubborn will that refuses to bend. A damaging document that seems impossible to reverse. A scene so dark you can't imagine light returning. But eventually, the walls fall, and God proceeds with His sovereign plan. Today on Insight for Living, Chuck Swindoll walks through an amazing sequence of events in Esther chapter 8, providing proof that no heart is too hard for God to change, no writing so permanent He can't reverse it, and no scene so dark He can't brighten it. Chuck titled his message, "And the Walls Came Tumbling Down."
13: There is no wall that will not ultimately fall. Even though it may be imposing and long-standing, it will fall. Even though it may be as intimidating as an angry giant, or as silent as thin air, and just as invisible, like the stubborn will of a person, or the bitter spirit of an individual, it will fall. All walls finally fall. Anyone who knows a little bit of history knows how true that is. Everywhere you go, it seems, especially on the continent and into Europe, you find walls that once were so formidable and strong and intimidating and high, people in their day thought they would never fall. And yet to this day, right into the Middle East and into Egypt, this archaeologist Spade continues to unearth walls that have fallen. Great empires that looked like they would go on forever have fallen. Egyptian walls, Grecian walls, Roman walls,

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5: Remember now, we're talking about the intent of the Word of God. Luke, the 17th chapter. And let's begin reading there with verse 3. Take heed to yourselves, if thy brother trespass against thee, rebuke him. If he repent, forgive him. If he trespass against thee seven times in a day, and seven times in a day, turn again to thee, saying, I repent, thou shalt forgive him. And the apostle said, Lord, increase our faith. You better believe it. I mean, the guy does the same thing seven times in a day, and you're supposed to forgive him? I mean, we can get by this first time, maybe the second time, but the third time you want to bust his lip. But now notice it says apostles, not disciples, apostles. We have the idea that apostles just knew everything. No, they didn't. They said, Lord, increase our faith. Well, you know, faith doesn't come by asking. Faith cometh by hearing. Amen. Now listen to what Jesus said. If you had faith as a grain of mustard seed, you might say unto this sycamine tree, be thou plucked up by the root, be thou planted in the sea, and it should obey you. Now what kind of an answer is that? I mean, they said, Lord, give us more faith. They got tired of him saying, oh, you have little faith. They said, Lord, give us some faith. He said, fellas, you don't need more faith. Now, this is St. Charles' translation. He said, fellas, you don't need more faith. What you need to understand is faith works like a seed, and if you had faith as a seed, you would say. Now, notice, go back to the intent of the word of what Paul said in Romans, the 10th chapter. The righteousness which is of faith says. Says what? The word is nigh me. Now, isn't this what Jesus is saying? He's saying, if you had faith as a seed, Mark 11:23, whosoever shall say to the mountain, be removed, be cast in the sea, shall not doubt in his heart, but believe what he's saying will come to pass, he shall have. Didn't have it then, but he shall have it. If he believe, if he doubt not in his heart, if he believes what he's saying will come to pass, he shall have whatsoever he saith. So the saying it is involved in causing it. Now listen to what I'm going to tell you. It won't work just because you say it. But saying it is involved in working it. Now let me put it another way. A farmer won't

0: yes to it, and you're supposed to be saying amen to it. Now, notice what Jesus said. Verse 6, the Lord said, if you had faith as a seed, see, just forget the word mustard. He'd been to England, Arkansas, he said, if you had faith as a cotton seed. He's just talking about something they knew something about. If you had faith as a seed, you would say, what would you say? You would say, be plucked up, you hindrance, you won't hinder me anymore. But now, what's the intent? See, that's where we miss it. We miss the intent of this. Now, see, this principle is involved in everything. Not only in the context here, it is a principle that will work in anything. But let's see the intent of what Jesus is talking about. What is the problem? What is the obstacle in their path? Unforgiveness. It's unforgiveness. The man has done it 7 times in one day, and they said, Lord, we don't have enough faith to forgive him. He said, if you had faith as a seed, you would say, what would you say? Unforgiveness! You'll be plucked up and planted in the sea. You'll not hinder me any longer. Because I have faith as a seed, and I'm saying, and I can have what I say if I believe and doubt not in my heart. And the righteousness which is of faith says, the word is nigh me. And the first word that comes to my mind is that I can have what I say if I believe, if I doubt not in my heart. I may not want to forgive him. I may wish to God I didn't have to forgive him. You'd rather punch his lights out than forgive him. But the word is nigh me. And if I don't forgive, I can't be forgiven.
1: Amen.
0: Amen. See, Mark 11:25 goes with Mark 11:24. And when you stand praying, forgive. For if you don't forgive, neither will your heavenly Father forgive you. See, that's the reason some people kneel to pray. If you stand praying, you have to forgive. No, it means to forgive whenever you pray. But now notice, the word is nigh thee, it's in thy mouth and in thy heart. And Jesus tells you how to get rid of unforgiveness right here. You can get rid of unforgiveness, you can do it by faith.
2: Amen.
0: You don't have the ability to do it. What Jesus is saying here, and what Jesus was saying when he said 70 times 7, he was just making it impossible to do in the natural. He was showing you where you stood. You can't do it by yourself. Well, have you ever heard anybody say, well, you just don't know what they did to me. I can't forgive them. I've tried to, but I just can't. Well, how long you been saying that? Well, 24 years now. Worked real good, didn't it? You can have what you say, and you said you can't forgive, and you can't forgive.
2: Amen.
0: Sure, you can forgive by faith.
1: Jesus
0: gives you the formula and the principle right here to forgive anybody of anything. Start saying, unforgiveness, you won't hinder me any longer. I'm talking to you, and Jesus said you would obey me.
1: Amen.
0: Not because I'm so great, but because the word is nigh me.
1: Hallelujah.
0: And I have faith as a seed. Yeah, but now, Brother Caps, I'm not going to say that because I probably can't forgive them. Well, you don't have faith as a seed. Do you see the intent of what Jesus is saying here? He's telling you exactly how to get rid of that thing. Not only will it work in unforgiveness, it'll work in anything else in life. See, Jesus prophesied, if you don't do his sayings, you're going to fail in life. That's one of his sayings right there. If you had faith as a seed, you would say to the object, the obstacle in your path, to the mountain, be removed, be cast in the sea. And he said, it'll obey you. He didn't say pray to God about it. He said, speak to it. Because if you have faith as a seed, the way you plant the seed of faith is by saying. And when you say, you've established something to you. You establish it down here. And then day and night, that seed will work to cause that forgiveness to come forth. And eventually, it'll be just exactly like Jesus said, it will obey you. In fact, it's been obeying you all these years. That's the reason people that say, well, I just can't forgive. That's the reason they can't forgive. Because they're establishing it. You see, in the book of Job, it says, decree a thing and it shall be established to you. And light shall shine upon your way. Well, that's exactly what happens. When you say, I can't forgive, you've established that. Down here is a seed and it grows and produces in abundance. And light shall shine upon your way to show you how you can't forgive. But just turn it around. Plant a different seed. I can forgive. Now, I'm going to make a statement.

0: statement here may shock you, but just stay with me. It'll turn out all right. Unforgiveness is the sin unto death. Is a sin unto death. Not the sin unto death. It's a sin unto death. You remember where John said, there is a sin unto death. I do not say that you shall pray for it. He didn't say not pray for the man. He said don't pray for the sin. Because he can't be forgiven of the sin. Because it's a sin unto death. You know why you can't pray and get somebody forgiven for unforgiveness? Because they haven't forgiven. It's not like any other sin. The prayer of faith will save the sick, that the Lord shall raise him up, and if he's committed his sin, it'll be forgiven him. But not the sin of unforgiveness. It's a sin unto death. Now what I mean by that, it's a sin until the day you die. You can't get forgiven of unforgiveness as long as you have unforgiveness. Are you listening to me? Does that make any sense to you? You know why? Because not like any other sin. You can get mad and sock God a jaw and repent and apologize and ask him to forgive you and confess your sins. It'll be as though it never happened, for as God's concerned. But you can't say, Lord, forgive me. I had unforgiveness. I've still got it, but forgive me for it. No, he won't. But you see, unforgiveness is not like any other sin. And it'll be a sin until the day you die. And it may very well kill you. Because it's open door to Satan. But once you make a decision to forgive, see, you're the only one that can do that. There's nobody that can pray that off of you. Nobody. You have to recover yourself out of that snare. And you have to make a decision to do it. And there's a lot of people that think, well, I just can't do it. It's impossible to do it. But you see, Jesus told us exactly how to do it. You do it by faith. You start saying, thank God I can forgive. I do forgive. I make a decision to forgive. And faith cometh by hearing. Now, you may have to say that 997 times. But it'll work just exactly like Jesus said it would. And unforgiveness will be a thing of the past. And brother, I can tell you, when you get rid of that, you've changed some situation. You know, I'm convinced, now don't go judging other people, but I'm convinced that that is one of the major problems in the body of Christ today that causes Satan to make havoc and bring tragedy on families and situations is because of that, in a lack of knowledge of it. Because Jesus said Satan has desired, which really can be translated demanded to have you to sift you as wheat. When you get in that unforgiveness, brother, I mean it's an open door to Satan. But there's a way out of it. Isn't that good news?
1: Amen.
0: Thank God.
2: Thank you so much for joining us for the Concepts of Faith broadcast. Now, for 2 weeks, we've been talking about the intent of the Word. Now, I know some of you have missed parts of the broadcast. Some of you missed whole days of it. Some of you have got it all, but know about 20 people that need to hear this message. Because if you don't understand the intent of the Word of God that is written, you're going to be misled. For instance, the parable of the man that went for bread at midnight. Most people say, well, you know, Jesus said you just keep knocking, keep asking, keep praying, and eventually you'll talk God into it, you know. That's the way most people have understood that parable. But he said, which of you would have a friend like this? If he went to a man at midnight and said, loan me some bread because I've had someone come and I don't have any bread. I have tuna fish, but no bread. And he from within would say, we're already in bed, and we're not going to get up and give you any bread. He said, who would have a friend like that? Well, answer the question. No one would want a friend like that. But he said, I tell you, though he will not give him bread because he is friend, yet because of his importunity. In other words, that means barefacedness or boldness. He will rise and give him as much as he needeth. Now, what's he talking about? It's because of his boldness of faith. In other words, persistent faith is not faith that prays and just keeps praying the same prayer. Prays and believes God and just stands there and just stands there and stands there until the prayer is answered. And he goes on to say, ask and ye shall receive, seek and ye shall find, knock and it shall be opened to you. Everyone that asketh receiveth, he that seeketh findeth. So that very parable is totally opposite of what most people believe it says because they've missed the intent of the words of Jesus. That's offer number 7243. It'll be a blessing to you. 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
4: 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Links in the description. I pray this has been a blessing to you. And if you've enjoyed this message, please share this with a friend. God bless you, and remember, no matter where you are and what you've done, Jesus loves you. What I'm telling you, folks, is so simple. If you just go to the internet and just type in the law of gravity and you try to understand why gravity is in effect, you'll get lost pretty quick, right? I can't explain to you that why the earth is turning on its axis and this is doing this and this polarity is pulling here and this is doing that like this and this and, you know, and X minus Z equals F over the 7 and it comes around. I just know if you drop something, it's going to fall to the ground. I just know if I shoot my rifle, I got to figure in that bullet's going to drop because gravity's pulling it down. End of story. I don't understand the principles, how it works. I just understand it is in effect and I have to cooperate with it. Guys, if you go sight your gun in, you load your shells, you sight your gun in, you get that thing aiming and hitting at the right place, the right mark, and then you take it out and you go hunting and you miss, it ain't the gun's fault. It's not the bullet's fault. It's your fault because you either then, in the variable of the situation you're in, didn't figure in all the things around you, the wind and the this and the that, or you judged the distance wrong or whatever, and you missed, and it's your fault. We like to blame it on the gun. Hello? We like to blame it on the gun, but the truth of the matter is it's our fault. We didn't figure it in. So we're going through life, and so then we come across a situation, and we pray, and we don't see our prayer answered. And then we're like, oh, what's wrong? God's fallen off the throne. You know, why didn't you move this? Did we get all mad at God? There's so many people in the world today that are mad at God. And if you go listen to their story, you can understand God didn't have anything to do with it. They just wanted to blame it on somebody, so they blamed it on God. Are y'all following me? And what gets me is our arrogance. As human beings, our arrogance. It didn't work, and we turn to the Almighty God and say, why didn't you do this? What's wrong? Y'all are so lucky I am not God. Because I would be the vengeful with the fire and lightning shooting out and I'd smoke you. All right, let them sit. They won't talk to me like that again. You know, thank God he's gracious and merciful because, man, I'd be smoking people left and right. There'd be toast going up. But we do that. Okay, so I want you to look at Galatians chapter 6 and look over at verse 7. And I just want to give you a few of these before. And we'll see how we get through this thing before I can really tear into some of the deeper things that I want you to see. Here's one. Do not be deceived. God is not mocked. For whatever a man sows, that he shall also reap. For he that soweth to the flesh shall of the flesh reap corruption. He that soweth to the Spirit shall of the Spirit reap life and everlasting. The first law that I just want to show you here that's in effect, doesn't make any difference whether you believe it or not, is the law of sowing and reaping. Okay? The world likes to say, oh, it's karma. Karma came around. Oh, karma got him. It ain't karma. It's the law of sowing and reaping from God's principles. Okay? Which is simply this. Let me put it to you this way. If you're mean and ugly, you're going to get mean and ugly back. Well, no, that's not right. I was in there the other day, and I was nice to a person, but they were mean to me. But let's think about this for a second. The law of sowing and reaping, okay? You didn't sow it. You just caught it. But think back in your life. Was there a time that you were short with somebody when they were nice. Because it seeds. It seeds. I have to watch myself because, see, I believe in the law of sowing and reaping. It's right there. It's in the Bible. It's a principle. I'll show you some more things about it, about the law of sowing and reaping. So I don't talk bad about preachers. I don't care what they do. I keep my mouth shut because I'm a pastor. And if I talk about other pastors, people are going to talk about me. So I keep my mouth shut. I don't care what they do. I mean, I do care what they do, but I'm saying I'm not going to get into that. I'll pray for them, but I'm not going to get into cursing preachers because I'm a preacher. And it's going to come back on me. I'll watch that very carefully. Some people come to me and say, did you hear what I was talking about? I say, yeah, go, glory to God, praise Jesus, bless them. Let's pray for them right now. Because I know that'll come back on me someday. Hello? The law of sowing and reaping is in effect as much as the law of gravity is in effect. And whatever you sow, you're going to reap. Now listen, it doesn't happen just for Christians. It happens to everybody. Because it's a principle of the kingdom of God. And listen, the kingdom and the principles of this earth are subject under the principles of the kingdom of God. Because God made it all. Go to 2 Corinthians chapter 9. 2 Corinthians chapter 9, look at verse 6. But this I say, he which sows sparingly shall also reap sparingly. He which sows bountifully shall also reap bountifully. For every man according as he purposes in his heart, so let him give, not grudgingly, or of necessity, for God loves a cheerful giver. Okay, it says also when sowing and reaping that the more you sow, the more you're going to reap. So the more you're ugly, the more ugly coming. Have you ever won an argument with your spouse by being ugly? No, I've never won an argument with my spouse, never. But you see what I'm saying? Have you ever won an argument? Have you ever won an argument and gained favor in an argument by being ugly? No, you just dug your hole deeper. Hello? So if you sow ugly, you're going to reap ugly. You sow love, you're going to reap love. You sow peace, you're going to reap peace. You sow mercy, you're going to reap mercy. You sow grace, you're going to reap grace. If you're like the person, somebody owes you money, and you went to them and said, you know, you're going to pay me right now. You know, I'll take your truck from you. I'll do whatever. And you just exacted, you know, a lot of, you know, no mercy on them, no grace on them. Well, then wait a minute. Well, you better watch it, because when you owe somebody something, they're going to come back on you the same way. Folks, it works. Listen to me. If we would think in our minds, whatever we're sowing, we're going to reap. If we would just know this principle is going to happen, you'd watch what you're doing. The next time you want to go give somebody a piece of your mind, don't. Next time you want to, you know, just launch off, don't. Don't do it. Because what's going to happen is you're going to sow. You're going to reap it. It's in the kingdom effect. It's going to happen. There's nothing you can do about it. It's a principle. Well, I don't believe that's true. Don't make any difference. It's going to happen to you. You know how, listen, you know how when we're parents, we're always, you know, trying to watch where our teenagers are and what's going on and this and that and the other. Right? Because we know this effect, but we don't really put it into these words. Because if you are sowing wrong, you know you're going to reap wrong. And we don't want to see them reap the wrong. Hello? We know these things work, but we don't really have learned that it's the principle of the kingdom of God. You see what I'm saying? But you need to look at yourself. Listen, if bad things are happening in your life right now, first thing you need to do is stop and say, okay, what have I been sowing? Before you go to God and say, oh, God, why is this happening to me? Da, da, da, da, da. Why, this isn't fair. You didn't do this. Da. Stop and ask yourself, what are you sowing? I want to hit the target in life. And if I'm shooting and I'm not hitting my target, I want to find out why I'm not hitting my target. And I'll go through and look, man, did I headspace this right? Have I got this done right? Have I got all this? Did I load this shell right? Is everything right? I look over my gun. I look over the stock. I look over everything. I mean, when I grew up, my father, his hobby is he built custom rifles. And I sat hours and hours and hours and hours in the shop with my father sanding on wood stocks. And in those days, you know, he would fiberglass all the stocks in because, you know, he didn't have any of the new stuff that we have nowadays. And all these things and all these procedures and all this stuff he went through in order to make a gun shoot right. And I sat there looking at that thing. And then so when I pulled the trigger, I wanted to have full confidence that my gun could do what it was supposed to do. And then we loaded the shells and we went through all this stuff. We did this all our whole life. I've been in it my whole life. And folks, what I'm trying to get y'all to understand here this morning is you've got to figure in all the factors. It's not so simple just to say, well, I prayed and it didn't happen. There's more to it than that. That's like saying, I threw the rock, but it didn't hit it. Was the rock too big? Was gravity in effect? What was the force against it? Did you, you know, all these things fall into effect on it. Hello? Okay. So let's go to another one here. Let's go to Matthew chapter 7. This follows right along with the law of sowing and reaping. Now, I call it the law of equal transference. I don't know what would be the real good term of this thing. That's just what I called it. Matthew 7, verse 1. He says, "Judge not that you be not judged. For with what judgment you judge, you shall be judged. And with the measure you met, it shall be measured to you again." The law of equal transference is simply this. Whatever you're, it goes with the law of sowing and reaping. But you don't sow anger and reap love. The law of equal transference says, if you're going to be judged, and that word judge, if you look at that, meant condemning. You're condemning one person, and what's happening over here? You're going to get condemned, right? It's a law of equal transference. It's going to come about the way you dealt it out. You follow what I'm saying? Now, I used to always laugh about this because I said, whatever seed you sow, that's what you're going to get. You plant corn, you're going to get corn. You plant wheat, you're going to get wheat. And that's on. And then one of the guys brought to my attention one time that there's only one seed you can sow and reap something different. You can sow corn and reap deer. And I said, well, I guess you're right on that one. I had to give you that one. But the law of equal transference means that you're going to reap back what you've dished out. Look at another one. Luke 6:38. Give and it shall be given unto you. Good measures, pressed down, shaken together, and running over, shall men give into your bosom. For with the same measure you met, it shall be measured to you again. Now you got to understand this. I'm showing you the negative side of sowing and reaping. But look at the positive side of sowing and reaping. If you feel lonely, then you should be befriending people. Because you're sowing friendship, you will reap friendship. All the great big mega preachers that preach about giving all the time and money and money and money, I can't argue with them because it's a principle of the kingdom. If you give, you're going to get. If you sow dollars, you're going to reap dollars. Now, just think about it like this. How do you reap them? Well, that's not for me to say. You may bless somebody, and then your bill over here didn't cost as much to get your truck repaired as you thought it would have. That still, you got blessed. You see what I'm saying? God always works all that out. I can't tell you how that's exactly going to happen, but money was saved over here in money. Money reaps money. When you give, you'll get back. But there's another law that comes into effect. Go to Mark chapter 4, verse 4. Mark 4:4. It's a story of the sower. Let me read it. It happened as he was sowing that some seed fell by the wayside. The birds of the air came and devoured it. Some fell on stony ground where it did not have much earth, and immediately it sprang up because it had no depth of earth. Now when the sun was dried up and it was scorched, and because it had no root, it withered away. Some seed fell among the thorns, and the thorns grew up, and it choked it, and it yielded no crop. But other seed fell on the good ground, yielded a crop that sprang up and increased and produced some 30, some 60, and some 100. And he said, "He who has ears, let him hear." There's another law that comes into effect. It's called the law of good ground. You see how this is all working, right? You've got the law of forward motion. You've got the law of gravity. You've got the law of velocity. You've got all these laws that come into effect to affect your bullet. Well, it's the same way about sowing and reaping. There's other laws that are in effect that will see how fast you reap or what you reap. So on a good sense, we're talking about giving. Let's talk about money. You're sowing money, but what ground did you put it in? You want to put it in good ground. Well, how do you know what's good ground? Well, you ought to know what good ground looks like. Good ground is those places that God puts on your heart and says, man, I want to bless orphans, or I want to bless Pastor Robert because it's a Pastor's Appreciation Month. Whoo, got that one in. And according to the good ground you sow in, 30, 60, 100-fold return. So there is a possibility, if you operate and you understand the law of good ground, that you could sow $10 and reap $10,000. You follow me? But you could sow $10 and only reap $30. I remember one time, the Lord told me he wanted me to give somebody $100. And I said, man, Lord, I mean, that was a big deal to me, have $100. And I had $100 like stuck back. I finally got to a place where I could stick back $100 in my wallet. And he told me to give that $100. I was like, man. And so he said, he said to me, I'm telling you the truth, he said, you can either sow it or I'll give it back to you. Because there's a scripture in Proverbs says that he that lendeth to the Lord pays back. And so I said, Well, I just like it back.
5: That's what I said.
4: So that morning, he told me who to give the 100 to. I gave him the 100. That afternoon, a person called me and said, I need to meet you at the church. Can I meet you? He said, yeah, I don't know why, but God told me I had to get here today and I had to give you this, and he gave me $100. You talk about feel stupid. But I'm telling you what, God gave me my money back within the day. And I was just like, wow, what could that 100 have done for me if I would have gone ahead and sowed it and said, I want my money back? And that's when I started learning all these principles about the law of sowing and reaping, the law of giving like this, because you got to be sowing on good ground because God's working a work. And I'll be honest with y'all, I'm a big giver. I love to give. I love to bless. I love to give. But if I don't think it's good ground, you're not going to get a penny out of me. Every once in a while, my wife will shame me into something I don't want to do, and I'll put it off on her, and I said, well, this better be good ground, because I ain't feeling nothing here. And I'm just going to lean on you and said, Lord, this woman you gave me, man, bless God, she better be right. And she's usually right. I just don't feel it at the moment, you know? But what I'm saying is that I want to know it's good ground, because these laws are in effect. I understand them. You've got to understand these things. If you want to prosper in the kingdom of heaven, you've got to walk in the laws of the kingdom of heaven, or you're not going to have any success.
6: NASA has announced their plans for returning to the moon. Good morning, I'm Danny Motley on the Texas Farm Bureau Radio Network. With plans to set up a permanent base on the moon, NASA's plans include Texas in more ways than just the Johnson Space Center. With only a few weeks since NASA sent humans out further in space than ever before, they've announced their plans for a permanent moon base. NASA's program manager said the moon base is different, as there will be habitat modules and a permanent base set up. It will be built in three phases, over 75 launches over the next 6 years. They will be involving private companies and spending millions of dollars with them. Firefly Aerospace, that's based in Austin, will be delivering drones to the moon, and Axiom Space, that's based in Houston, has been selected to build new lunar rovers. NASA plans to start sending supplies to the moon later this year. The next flight with astronauts will be next year. That will be flights around the Earth to test new lunar landers. Starting yesterday, the state of Texas is now enforcing registration rules for all autonomous vehicles, or AVs. Any company that uses those vehicles to transport passengers or cargo now has to have an authorization from the Texas Department of Motor Vehicles. To get that authorization, the companies have to certify that their vehicles will comply with all state and federal laws. They have a recording device and can achieve what they call minimal risk if they have a system failure. They also have to be properly titled and registered and have proper insurance. Waymo, Tesla's RoboTaxi, and various trucking companies are on the list that will now have to be registered. A group of charter school students from Houston faced an hours-long ordeal. They were stuck hundreds of feet up in the air on the Iron Shark roller coaster at Pleasure Pier in Galveston. There were 8 students stuck at the top of the ride. When they got stuck about 5:30 yesterday afternoon, the company called the Galveston Fire Department. They brought out a ladder truck. They went up 105 feet in the air. Each one of those students had to come down one by one and climb down that tall ladder. The small town of Trinidad in East Texas has come under fire for 2 recent arrests related to the quality of their water. At their city council meeting last night, they voted to dismiss their judge because of her actions in throwing out charges against a Facebook poster who wrote that citizens in the Trinidad area had been hospitalized due to their poor water quality. I'm Danny Moffitt on the Texas Farm Bureau Radio Network.

0: 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Friends, the signs, well, they're all around us. One world economic system, one world religion, one world government. It's all there in the headlines of the day. 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Here's Josh with this week's report.
1: Greetings, fellow Watchmen on the Wall, and welcome to another Headlines from the End Times. Showing you how the pieces of God's prophetic puzzle are falling into place, just as He has declared in His Word. And that's exactly what we see with our first story. Two specific events happening connected with Russia and Iran that show how this Ezekiel 38-39 coalition could be forming just as God has prophesied in His Word. You know, it was written over 2,500 years ago by the prophet Ezekiel, and this end times invasion of Israel that's led by nations like Russia, Iran, Turkey. There are some major developments taking place that underscore how these pieces are fitting into place. I'm thankful for the work of Dr. Mark Hitchcock in putting some of the pieces of this puzzle together. I want to rely on some of the information that he shares as well, indebted to his good work in bringing this to our attention. Now, let's first talk about some of the Russian weapons that are being developed and how they are increasing aggression against the Western world, especially against Western Europe and the United States of America. Well, Vladimir Putin recently made some new claims about weapon systems that are coming online. A recent headline read, Vlad's mega nuke. Putin tests the world's biggest nuke missile, Satan 2. The story continues that Russia had announced it successfully tested the world's largest nuclear missile as chilling images showed number 10 Downing Street being reduced to radioactive dust. The article continued, in a show of strength to the West, the Kremlin launched the nuclear-capable Sarmat rocket, better known as Satan 2. Putin held the weapon as, quote, the most powerful missile system in the world, end quote. He also went on to insist that it could not be stopped by Western defenses. He said, quote, it has the ability to penetrate all existing and prospective missile defense systems. I sort of chuckle as I read that sentence, all prospective missile defense systems. You see the saber rattling here by Russia as they're saying, look, you cannot stop this, and anything that you want to build to stop this is not going to be able to stop this. You understand the wording that's being used here by Vladimir Putin and by Russia. Well, he went on to say the total yield of the delivered warhead is more than four times greater than that of any existing most powerful Western equivalent, end quote. And there was a harrowing graphic appearing to show Downing Street in London, which is, of course, where the Prime Minister of the UK lives, in that famous number 10 Downing Street. It showed to appear that this neighborhood was just vaporized as this deadly weapon struck at the heart of the city of London. Now, here's a few facts about this missile, and I want you to keep in mind, dear friends, much of this information is from Russian sources, so we've got to take it with a grain of salt, and it could be highly exaggerated. I've seen several prophetic ministries talking about this powerful weapon, and we've got to be careful that we do not allow fear to creep in over some missile that's being developed by the Russians or anyone for that matter in the world. And so I don't want to use fear tactics, but I want you to understand at least what they're saying this thing could be capable of to help pull back the curtain on perhaps some of the propaganda that's being used by the Russians in this tactical war that they are positioning themselves into the proper place for. So they say it's a 208-ton intercontinental ballistic missile. It's launched from a silo. It speeds up to 16,000 miles per hour. This missile stands 14 stories tall. Can you imagine that? A 14-story tall missile. Think about a building that tall, and you can see how large this is. They say that it has a range of 22,000 miles. Now, the Earth's diameter is a little bit over 24,000 miles, if memory serves me correctly. So that would make this missile capable of reaching just about any spot in the world, depending on where it's launched from within the borders of Russia or one of their allies. They say that it can cross the North Pole. It can basically penetrate any missile defense system that we have, or as Putin famously said, anything that you will have, as if he knows exactly what everybody's going to have. They claim that this ballistic missile, if it's armed with a nuclear warhead, that it can wipe out an area the size of Texas or France. Now, again, we got to take these figures with a grain of salt. There's a lot of experts who say, no, no, no, that's impossible no matter what they say. Maybe it could take out a large city, but certainly not the area of the size of the state of Texas or the nation of France. Now, a lot of this seems to be embellished by Russian propaganda, and I think that's why they picked France and Texas as their examples in the first place, hitting at the UK, hitting at Western Europe, hitting at the United States of America. Some in the West are questioning whether these things will actually be operational by the end of the year, as Russia insists it will, and exactly how powerful this weapon really will be is in question as well. Another recent story reveals more Russian saber-rattling with regards to their nuclear weapons. Belarus is in partnership with Russia, and they recently held training exercises involving Russian nuclear weapons. Now, Belarus sits just west of Russia. It shares a border with Ukraine to its south and Poland to its west, and a few other nations surround it as well. So this is an interesting development as Russia is continuing to push for this nuclear option and trying to remind the world that we are here, we have the advanced weapons, and we're not afraid to use them. That seems to be what they are saying and what they are claiming. Now, there's another side of this story that connects them to what's happening in Iran. At the same time that they are upping the ante in this arms race, its connections to Iran are strengthening dramatically, writes Dr. Mark Hitchcock. And that's so very true. Russia has been providing Iran with intelligence about the location of American assets in the region and equipping the regime in Tehran with military weaponry in its war against the United States and Israel. In fact, Dr. Hitchcock reports that Russia is supplying Iran with 5,000 unjammable fiber optic drones to use against the United States. In fact, there was a story recently published that had that headline, quote, "Secret document reveals Russia's plans to aid Iran. Unjammable drones would be used against American forces, according to proposals seen by The Economist," end quote. So we understand that Russia has become a main outside player propping up the Islamic regime, and in a very strange turn of events, it could be the place of refuge for some of the Iranian leaders who are fleeing Iran if it fractures, if the current regime continues to collapse. Now, of course, Israel wants to see that, and Fox News reported recently how that the Iran regime power players may eye Russia as a place to escape to, just like Assad escaped from Syria and is in Russia as well. Wouldn't that be interesting? Syria is another one of those players mentioned in Ezekiel 38, 39. And if you have some Iranian leadership that would go there, think about how all of these pieces of this puzzle could be fitting together just as God has prophesied in His Word. The Fox News story went on to say, quote, "As military fractures deepen and succession remains uncertain, this Assad model of seeking Russian protection appears increasingly attractive to those at the top. The apparent collapse of high-stakes U.S.-Iran negotiations has intensified fears that senior figures inside Tehran's leadership could flee to Russia, seeking refuge to continue their insurgency and undermine any new regime," an analyst warns, end quote, from the Fox News article. The top Iranian leadership doesn't simply plan to flee, they plan to continue working from within Russia to undermine any new, possibly pro-Western or pro-Israel regime that may come into Iran. And that's what Prime Minister Benjamin Netanyahu, the Prime Minister of Israel, also told CBS's 60 Minutes, going back to this Fox News report. The Prime Minister noted that any collapse would dismantle the scaffolding of Tehran's global terror proxy network, also potentially ending Hezbollah's influence in the region. He said, quote, "The whole scaffolding of the terrorist proxy network that Iran built collapses if the regime in Iran collapses." Friends, if this occurs, this could also be another piece to this prophetic puzzle. You know, Ezekiel 38 specifically states that Israel will be dwelling securely when this coalition attacks. So could we see an Iranian pullback that would lead to temporary peace in Israel? And I've mentioned here before on Headlines from the End Times how that there are coalitions at work, and especially with the UAE leaving OPEC, seemingly forming a strengthening partnership with the United States and with Israel, could we see that coalition begin to transform things in the Middle East? Could this be another piece in this puzzle? It's amazing to think about. And it's wonderful to be living at this time when we see the signs of the times emerging like they are. Going back to some of Dr. Hitchcock's questions, why would these Iranian leaders flee to Russia? Wouldn't this make them look like cowards watching this war at a distance instead of standing in the chaos waiting for the coming of the Mahdi? However, in Russia, they not only find protection, but also intelligence, resources to sabotage what is happening back in Iran. And I agree with his analysis on this, and I think that this could lead to the peace that Israel needs, be dwelling securely in their land prior to the Ezekiel 38-39 coalition forming. You see the nations of the north, you see people like Turkey and Russia and Iran, which is Persia, and other nations that are forming this alliance. It's fascinating to think about these things, dear friends, as we see these pieces falling into place. Now, friends, I just want to remind you that Headlines from the End Times is a feature of every weekly episode of the Prophecy in the News television show and every issue of the Prophecy in the News magazine. If you don't already, you can subscribe to the Prophecy in the News magazine by giving us a call. The phone number is 1-800-652-1144. That's 1-800-652-1144. We have different subscription options starting at 1 year, going all the way up to a lifetime subscription for the Prophecy in the News magazine. The Prophecy in the News television show can be watched in many, many different places, including at the SWRC website, including at the Prophecy in the News YouTube channel, and also on the free SWRC 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While you're there, click on the events page. Check out some of the upcoming special events that we have coming up soon, including a September Bible Prophecy Conference coming to the Minneapolis, Minnesota area, and in October, a special conference coming to the Tri-Cities of Bristol, Virginia, in Northeast Tennessee, Southwest Virginia. We are excited about that. And then this November, November 1st through the 12th, we're taking a tour to Israel. We've got several people signed up to go with us. We try to keep the group small. That way we can cram in as many sites as possible. This is an exciting tour. I am looking forward to being back in the land of the Bible, and I hope that you will join us. There's information available on our website all about that. You can reach out to me personally. You can give us a call, and we can give you some more information about that. Let's get back to more headlines from the end times. And let's think about, you know, you ever have that sensation that somebody's watching me? I remember an old Looney Tunes cartoons that began with that question. Do you ever get the feeling that you're being watched? Well, there's a multi-university research team that has developed a biometric recognition system that's designed to identify people at, get this, at long distances, using not only facial recognition, but also gait and body shape analysis captured from drones and elevated surveillance video. Now, what is all of that in plain English? Gait is the way that somebody walks, and of course we understand what body shape is all about, but they're compiling databases and letting AI systems learn not just what people's faces look like, but also how people walk, and also their body shape. And this information can be captured from a far distance. The system is called FarSight. That's the name of the system. It points towards a broader form of biometric surveillance in which people can be identified even when their faces are partially obscured. You know, you got on a hat of some kind and your face is partially covered, maybe even sunglasses. Maybe it's a low resolution shot. Maybe it's far away. Maybe they can't see your face. They could still identify you because they're relying on your behavior, on your physical characteristics rather than on your facial recognition alone, which this could, as the story says, expand the reach of remote surveillance systems. And I don't know about you, but this is a very scary kind of proposition. FarSight is described in a research paper as a physics-driven, whole-body biometric system at a large distance and altitude. In other words, the camera could be high in the sky. It could even, can you imagine, just in the foreseeable future, things being connected to a satellite that we can't even really perceive as watching us, but it's capturing some of this data. The authors of this paper say the platform is designed for applications including law enforcement, border security, and surveillance. Oh, yeah. And that's just normal, right? We don't have anything to be concerned about, do we? Nothing at all. Now, just think about the implications of these kinds of things and just where the world is truly heading. This system could easily be used by someone like the Antichrist And again, I'm not trying to use fear tactics here. I'm just trying to get us to think about where we are in today's world and how the tools that someone like the Antichrist could use are here. The technology is here. It's now. It's available. It's on the market. It's right in front of us. And it could be used to control the world like never before. You see, the same technology that they say will set us free or will help keep us safe and secure can also be turned around to control us in a greater way. That's why I bring you information about digital IDs and some of the kinds of progress being made towards a central bank digital currency and those kinds of things. Here's another story talking about climate change, and that's always been peppered in to the discussion of globalism as a fear tactic. You know, we've got to get on board. We've got to make these changes right now. If we don't, planet Earth is going to go down and go down fast. We've got to pump billions and trillions of dollars into this if we're going to save planet Earth, if we're going to reverse man-made climate change, that climate hysteria that has been at times out of control. A recent story points out that the UN Climate Committee has trimmed back some of their alarmist predictions. They dialed it back. They realized after years of criticism, some of their models have become, quote, implausible, end quote. There was very little fanfare and knowledge that this even happened in early April. President Donald Trump got wind of this and began to reverse, as he said, this climate alarmism nonsense just a couple of weeks ago, taking to social media to announce those kinds of things. And so this scientific admission gives his administration an opening to push for systemic reforms. Now, this change comes with an updated model that the UN is now using to predict climate change. The scenario with the greatest warming will show approximately 25% less warming by the year 2100 than the previous worst-case scenario model that they had been using. And so they've dramatically dialed back. Why am I sharing this with you? It's because of the implications of this thing. Every single year, thousands upon thousands upon thousands of people are swept up in this climate hysteria, and I would even go into the millions of people. It's hardly news, as the story continues, that the UN climate bodies are vastly overestimating the effects of climate change. Now, sometimes they have to dial it back even further. You know, shockingly, they gave an inaccurate prediction that they later had to retract. In 2007, they said that the Himalayan glaciers could be melted totally away by the year 2035. Now, as we stand about 10 years out from that, we realize that is not the case. In 2010, they had to come out and say, no, that's not true. That was based on some faulty data. And so it's no great feat for a UN scientist to replace this most alarmist prediction with a less alarmist prediction. But there are a lot of significant aspects to this because of the global influence of this kind of scientific quote-unquote report. A lot of people are using this in academic research to by the tens of thousands, really, and a lot of central banks are using this data to forecast what kind of risks could be on the horizon. What do we need to predict financially that could come in a few years? The U.S. government has agencies working with these UN models as the basis for climate predictions and making decisions about the future. That's why there are massive implications for this kind of decision. It affects academics, it affects economics, it affects governments all around the world. They're building policies and systems based on this quote-unquote evidence that they are coming up with, and it's resulting in a lot of policy decisions that are anti-human. It restricts energy production, economic growth, even marital procreation. And that's something that we got to think about. Some people have decided, I'm not going to have children. I remember reading an article a couple of years ago that the author said, I think it's immoral to have children when there's so much climate change happening. I mean, just imagine the lengths that some people have gone to and the fear that some people are living under when they see these kinds of reports. They treat the UN scientific interpretations as if it's the gospel truth, when in fact the UN has come out now and said, no, we were way off. We're dropping it down by 25 to 45%. And that's a big, big number, dear friends. It's not like it's just small change. That is a big number. You see, climate alarmism is big business. There's efforts underway to raise trillions of dollars in attempts to reduce Earth's temperature by changing the way that people live. And sometimes I'm concerned that greed and power-hungry people are getting behind these movements, seeing ways that they can make a buck or position themselves to be in a better place, to take advantage of other people, to get their products sold in certain markets, or to be able to influence the world in the way that it's going. So this is something we certainly need to keep our eyes and ears open to. We want to continue bringing this kind of information on every episode of Headlines from the End Times. Ultimately, though, we keep in mind what we've said here at Southwest Radio Ministry for decades, and that is God is still on the throne, and prayer changes things.
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3: In the Christian life, we also have those encumbrances, those things that impede, those things that hinder us on our walk. Because as we are moving in the will of God, anything that hinders our keeping the pace with God and His will and His timing, which is so very important, anything that distracts my attention, gets me off course, or gets me off on some detour, is an encumbrance. He's just lay it aside, put it aside, deal with it, turn away from it, and make it right between you and God.
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3: All of us go through different seasons in our life, and so sometimes if the season lasts too long, we just have the idea that that's what life's all about, just one big heavy burden. But that's not really true, because all of us go through those seasons. Sometimes there are more clouds than there is sunshine, and we're often prone to think, well, is this what life is all about? No, that's not what life is all about. Life really is all about something very, very exciting. And that's what I want to talk about in this message today, no matter where you are and what you're feeling and how down you may be or how up you are. The issue is, what is life really and truly all about? And I want you to turn, if you will, to Hebrews chapter 12. And there are two verses here that I want us to look at primarily, because I believe in these two verses, God gives us

To that the Holy Ghost has come upon you, and ye shall be witnesses unto me both in Jerusalem, and in all Judea, and in Samaria, and unto the uttermost part of the earth." The church must take the witness of Jesus to the world, and leave the time of his return up to God. The Apostle Peter understood the fact that the return of our Lord might take a great deal of time. Look with me at 2 Peter chapter 3, verse 3. "Knowing this first, that scoffers will come in the last days, walking according to their own lusts, and saying, where is the promise of his coming? For since the fathers fell asleep, all things continue as they were from the beginning of creation." There are many theological scoffers today who deny that they believe in the literal return of the Lord for his church. They deny that he'll return 7 years later to establish his kingdom on the earth for the millennium. We are creatures imprisoned by time, so we can get impatient. But God is eternal, and time does not affect him. Look with me at verses 8 and 9. "But, beloved, do not forget this one thing, that with the Lord one day is as 1,000 years, and 1,000 years as one day. The Lord is not slack concerning his promise, as some count slackness, but is long-suffering toward us, not willing that any should perish, but that all should come to repentance." You know, I'm glad that the Lord did not return 100 years ago. He knew the day that I would be born. He knew the day you would be born. And he's waited for us. He's also waiting for others to come along and complete his church. Here is one good bit of news. No one has to wait more than one lifetime to see Jesus. So whether it's in death or in the rapture of the church, we will see Jesus. Now, don't misunderstand me. There is a definite day for the coming of our Lord Jesus to gather us to himself, and the Lord will not be late. God has a time plan to conclude the age of the church with the rapture of the church. Let's investigate the mystery of the end of the age of the church more fully. By turning to Revelation 1:19, our Lord said to the Apostle John, "The mystery of the seven stars which you saw in my right hand, and the seven golden lampstands. The seven stars are the seven angels of the seven churches, and the seven lampstands which you saw are the seven churches." The original Greek word for mystery means it's a secret to outsiders, but something that can be understood by those initiated. Why were only the seven specific churches in Asia Minor chosen to describe a mystery? I will tell you why they were chosen. Each of those churches had the characteristics of a period of church history. The Church of Ephesus represented the post-apostolic period of history. That church left their first love for Jesus, and they left the love of making him known. The sixth and seventh churches represent the end of the age of the church. The church in Philadelphia is the church of brotherly love, awakened by spiritual revivals. This church represents our period of time. Look with me at Revelation 3:7, "And to the angel of the church in Philadelphia write, because you have kept my command to persevere, I also will keep you from the hour of trial which shall come upon the whole world to test those who dwell on the earth. Behold, I am coming quickly. Hold fast that you have, that no one may take your crown." Notice Jesus comes quickly to this church to spare them the great tribulation which will test the whole world. Now let us look at the seventh and last church, which is the church of the Laodiceans. This church period overlaps our present period of time. The other six previous churches were identified by their city location. The seventh church is identified by its members, the Church of the Laodiceans. The word Laodiceans means the rule of the people. No longer does the church belong to Jesus. The Church of the Laodiceans is the left-behind church. Look with me at Revelation 3, verse 14. "And to the angel of the church of the Laodiceans write, I know your works, that you are neither cold nor hot. I would wish you were cold or hot. So then, because you are lukewarm and neither cold nor hot, I will vomit you out of my mouth." This is a very descriptive way of explaining how the lukewarm church sickens the Lord of the church.
In Revelation 3:20, we notice that the Lord is outside the church of Laodicea, and yet he is still knocking at the hearts of individuals during the great tribulation. Listen to this. Behold, I stand at

0: the door and knock, Vinny hears my voice and opens the door. I will come into him and dine with him and he with me. He who has an ear to hear, let him hear what the Spirit says to the churches. The rapture ends the church age. Look with me in Revelation 4:1. After these things I looked, and behold, a door standing open in heaven. And the first voice which I heard was like a trumpet speaking with me, saying, come up here, and I will show you things which must take place after this. The rest of the book of the Revelation of our Lord is about what follows, the age of the church. After this verse about the open door in heaven, the church is not mentioned again until there is a slight reference to the church in the last chapter of Revelation. Look at Revelation 22, verse 17. And the Spirit and the bride say, come, and let him who hears say, come, and let him who thirsts come. Whoever desires, let him come and take of the water of life freely. Respond now and drink of the water of life freely. Remember what Jesus said to the Samaritan woman in John 4:10. He said to her, if you knew the gift of God and who it is who says to you, give me a drink, you would have asked him and he would have given you living water. Ask the Lord and he will give you the water of life. In my next message, I will be speaking about the mystery of the rapture. You don't want to miss it. Until then, may God really bless you.
1: 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This is Liz Aiello. Join us next time, won't you, as Pastor Al Runji continues our series on The Mysteries of the Kingdom of God, right here on Messianic Perspectives.

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2: This is the Old Trailblazer broadcast. This is Pastor Albert Pendarvis, pastor here at Radio Missions, where the Old Trailblazer goes out on a regular basis, 5 days a week. Done been here a week already, quickly gone by, and we've come now to the close of this week and looking forward to the Lord's Day Sunday and getting prepared. But we bring into these services on the work of the Holy Spirit, and we're looking at that gracious subject, Holy Spirit conviction. I know it's an ancient mystery now. You won't find one out of 100,000 in the average Protestant church that knows what I'm speaking about. I don't believe you will, unless the Holy Spirit does that work, my friend. But we're looking at that individual who has begun to see himself. He finds he to be utterly helpless to do one thing. He can't do one thing to save himself. He sees that his system is correct, that he's naked, and his only thing he's covered with is filthy rags. And as the Holy Spirit continues to deal with him, he sees now, this is one of the things that I often allude to, he sees that great distance that he is from God, and he despairs. He comes to wonder, and I believe this with all my heart, will the Lord ever save me? I've had folks call me, write me, say, Pastor, will the Lord ever save me? I said, yes, ma'am, and yes, sir, he will. He said, if you come to him, he'll save you. With a broken and a contrite spirit, and he'll give that to you, my friend. You don't work that up. Oh, no, no, no. Listen now. Once he thought he was somebody come, but now he sees and acknowledges that the wages of sin is death. And he stops justifying himself, and before God and man, he cries out against the rebellion that's in his heart. He sees it now, and all the blame. And oftentimes he'll say amen to his own condemnation. He'll say amen to his own condemnation. That's right. But how many in the scriptures we've read of this said, take the blame, folks? Any individual who is continually justifying himself before God or man has never seen himself, never been awakened, never been utterly undone spiritually. Under Holy Spirit conviction, the sinner's delusive rest, listen, his false peace and vain security all gone now, all swept away like the morning dew. He's left without hope and without strength, and his foot sliding down to hell. Oh, my friend, I have spoken to several in my lifetime who were suffering, or if you will, suffering or going through those things like I did. You don't want nobody to comfort you. You know, sir, you don't. Oh, Joe, you're a good old boy. You know you saved. No. No, I missed it. I missed the Lord. But listen. He's left without hope and without strength. Now, he feels hell from beneath moving to meet him. The joy he once knew vanishes like the clouds. And the pleasures he once delighted in are now gone forever. The shadows of happiness flee away and sink into oblivion. My friend, I could witness to those things personally. I know, I've been there. As the kids say now, I've been there and done that. Oh, my friend, what a sinner. You know the most gracious thing? The Lord never showed anybody else my condition. Oh, they knew I might have been look sad or wasn't happy like I maybe used to be the member of the flock, you know, off out there somewhere under the shade of a tree while they all over there laughing and joking. That's one of the things that happens. A sinner who wants to know the Lord, he gets over there by himself. I'm not talking about a hermit in a cave or none of that stuff. No, sir. he stripped of all and begins to wander to and fro, seeking rest. He sees everything under judgment. That's right. God's child, God's true child, you and I, you and me, you and I who know the Lord, we see the true picture of the apostasy. I do. I see the world sliding down to hell. I see the great day coming. I see all the clouds making up. I do. I read the scriptures. I study. I look at it. And I see the signpost on the highway of the end of time. I do. I see where the things that the scriptures provide or prophesize are now taking place. I see those things. Most people not worried at all about it. Oh, well, everything was best place, best shape we ever been in. No, no, my friend. As you sit there, listen to me this morning, maybe trembling under the power of the Holy Spirit, you're saying, Pastor, wait a minute. Do you know what you're talking about? Yes, my friend, I do. I know what I'm talking about by experience. When the Holy Spirit brought me to the Lord, and then I watched Him bring others. I've watched Him others. I observe others. I tell my folks here, I watch you like a hawk watching a chicken. You ever see that? You ever see a chicken hawk flying over the barnyard out there, and an old hen make two or three clucks, and them biddies run get under her belly? Well, I watch these young people here. I keep my eyes open. I don't criticize them. I try to warn them. We brought those messages on the home. I wish you'd write and get them. CDs on the home, how our homes, how we ought to do with our children. We love them mostly. You know our children are not loved now. They're taken up with smartphones and internet and Facebook and Flitter and Twitter and all of those things, my friend. But there's no love. Did you know there's hardly any love left in the world? That's right. I'm not talking about love. I'm talking about love, real love. I'm not talking about lust. Oh, my friend, don't try to justify those things, but cry out against them. I've watched folks, watched the Lord bring folks to the Lord, and the average individual has never witnessed Holy Spirit conviction until it comes to himself. Listen. I stake my eternal destiny that I'm preaching the truth. Now, I know folks take opposition to me. I know that. I know that, my friend. They tell me, oh, just trust Jesus. Trust Jesus. I have folks write me. I get periodicals in the mail every week almost, glossy periodicals, brochures, telling me. Most of them want me to go to Israel with them or the Dead Sea or some of those things, be baptized again in the Red Sea. My friend, those things are nothing. That is nothing, my friend. That's just the flesh. Did you know the flesh is the trouble we got today? Everything is flesh. Oh, you can't turn on the television. You can't look at the newspaper. You can't do anything. The regular color magazine is nothing but flesh, flesh, flesh. Someone told me, said, they don't leave anything to the imagination, do they? No, but I know what godly women do. They cover up that flesh. They cover it up because the Lord tells us to. That's right. First thing the Lord did when Adam and Eve sinned was the Lord covered them up. They were naked in the garden there. You say naked? Yes, they were naked. They were covered with the glory of God. There was no shame there. But when they sinned, they ran because they saw themselves naked. They saw each other naked for the first time. And they ran down there to the bushes, started pulling leaves, trying to wipe them together and pin them together and to make themselves a breech cloth and a clothes, some kind of upper and bottoms, whatever. But the Lord covered them with the grace of God. But when he found them down there, he knew where they were. It says he killed the animals, slew the animals. And I believe those coats that they made, that he made as he preached the gospel to them, showing them the blood on the altar there, I believe they were the most beautiful furs that you'll ever see. The Lord can do those things, my friend. The Lord can save a sinner. He can surely do those things. But I know I'm getting off my subject, and I know you may foo-foo the message, but listen, my friend, I'll take my internal destiny of what I'm preaching is the truth. Then, let's look back. We have a minute or two left. When the Holy Spirit has so awakened that soul that he finds all of his false hope, his delusive rest, his vain security, and the shadows of his happiness all gone. Listen, he feels the anguish of a wounded spirit. He feels it. He finds sin let loose upon his soul. Everything is a perfect misery. He finds himself in an awful state, helpless, helpless to do one thing about it, according to Romans 5:6. He feels a sorrow of heart instead of the blessings that he once knew. He feels the curse of God upon him, according to Galatians 6:3-6. He lives in the fear of the wrath of God. Oh, my friend, listen. I know what it is to be afraid, but I see people that have no fear. Did you know the fear of God is a beginning of wisdom? My friend, ask the Lord to show you your true condition. As I said earlier, ask the Lord, show me myself, Lord. Would you do that on a regular basis? Go out there behind the barn, if you will, or on the levee. Maybe in the back 40 back there on the old John Deere tractor. Go back there and get under the shade of a tree and say, Lord, here I am. Here I am. Here I am. Nothing but a fool, Lord. Been a fool all my life. My wife and my family don't know that I'm just a fool. Lord, don't let them go. You showed me I'm a lost soul. Don't let them go, Lord. Don't let the old trailblazer be... Don't make him be true to us. Keep him true to our heart. We know he's getting old, raggedy, and decrepit, but Lord, keep him true. Keep his mind clear. Would you do that, Lord? That's what folks pray for me. They tell me they pray like that. They don't pray for greater riches and money and new vehicles and big house and on the creek and on the levee and on the pond. I don't do that. Pray for grace. G-R-A-C-E, my friend. Oh, what grace it is to come down to the end of life like the old trailblazer. Most of you know I'm in my 80s, way up in my 80s. And some folks will be glad I'm gone, I know that. But that don't bother me. I'll be here till the Lord comes, I know that, whether I'm sick or well. But would you just sit down and write me a note or email me? My email address is pastor@radiomission. If you've got a computer, you can do that in 3 minutes. And pastor@radiomissions.org. And write me a little note. Say, Pastor, I heard you up here in somewhere in Schenectady, New York, or Baltimore, Maryland, or Washington, D.C., somewhere, Roanoke, Virginia, or either in Grand Rapids, Michigan. We have lots of folks in Grand Rapids up there, and wherever. Just write me a little note, said, Trailblazer, I heard you. Give me the date you heard me. And said, if you love this old-time preaching, tell me about it. Would you do that? Encourage me. That's what I need. I need encouraging, folks. I get discouraged just like you do. But I'm always, remember, look up. Look up, folks. Our redemption draweth nigh. You folks who sitting around listening to the old trailblazer, look up. Would you do that? And we're going to be here from now on as long as the Lord says enough. We're going to go on. And remember, we're here every day, Monday through Friday at the same time. And the bookstore is open. And we'll send you a catalog of the bookstore. We got those CDs on the radio choir. And we got information about our radio, Missions Radio. Now you can hear 24/7. If you like good sound preaching, let us know. We'll put you in touch with those things if you have a computer. And it's taking over the world, isn't it? You can hear this broadcast in Beijing, China. You can hear us in the Ukraine over there. You can hear us in Beijing or Taipei or Hong Kong over the computer. And I hope some of them are listening. We have folks once in a while write us from over in African countries over there in Malawi and some of those others. But been a long week. Old Trailblazer's tired and weary. Ready to go home. Me and old Dan going on back to the house and put Dan in the stable. So you stay tuned day after day, week after week, and let me know. Let me hear from you. Remember my mailing address, the old Trailblazer, Post Office Box 1810, Walker, Louisiana, 70785. 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
5: 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Happy Friday, everyone. Here's some fun things to do in the Coastal Bend this weekend. 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And now for a look at your forecast. Today, sunny skies and a high of 89, winds out of the southeast at 10 to 15 miles an hour. Tonight, a few clouds and a low of 75, winds out of the southeast at 10 to 15 miles an hour. Have a safe and wonderful weekend. 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
7: This week on Discover the Word, Bill Crowder has been leading a Bible study with Elisa Morgan, Daniel Ryan Day, and Rasul Berry about a familiar passage of the Bible, John chapter 3, where Jesus talks with a man named Nicodemus about being born again. And so we've been working on gaining a better understanding of what being born again means by tracing the full arc of Nicodemus's story, you know, who he was, what baggage he carried into this conversation with Jesus, what Jesus was actually saying to him in that conversation about being born again, and whether Nicodemus ever really got what Jesus was talking about. Now, this story and our introduction to Nicodemus is in a chapter that contains possibly the most familiar verse in the New Testament, John 3:16. For God so loved the world that he gave his one and only Son, that whoever believes in him would not perish, but have everlasting life. You may have that sentence memorized. It's that familiar and that meaningful and important. Well, as we wrap up this week's study by exploring further whether Nicodemus did actually get what Jesus meant about being born again, Bill has what he
8: interested in this or not, because it is such a familiar text, but there is a lot going on, and I just want to drop one more little mind bomb on you. There is a serious conversation among scholars as to where Jesus' words end and where John's commentary begins. Now, I have a red letter Bible.
9: I do too.
8: And my red letter Bible carries red letters depicting Jesus' words all the way through the end of verse 21.
9: Yeah, you know, Bill, I'm so glad you brought that up, because my translation ends Jesus' words at 15.
8: Yeah. Right.
9: And I'm like, wait, Jesus didn't say, for God so loved the world? Wait.
8: Yeah, the theory is that the conversation ends between Nicodemus and Jesus in verse 15, and then John provides us commentary on the conversation, beginning with the most famous verse in the Bible, for God so loved the world.
10: And that's where it's helpful just to remember why. And that's because in Greek, when they're writing this down, the punctuation is not there.
8: Yeah, there's no punctuation.
10: And the quote marks are not there, and the chapters and verses aren't there. Mm-hmm. So this reading experience would be very different. And that's one of the things interpreters have always had to struggle with, which is, where does this person's words end? Where does the next one begin? Mm-hmm. And what do we do with that, right? Yeah. It's the immediate question afterwards. And it's like, well, it's not threatening to our faith because the words are still here.
8: Yeah, and the words, all of them are inspired, whether they're the words Jesus spoke or not. So, you know, that's all good. Scripture's given by inspiration of God, and that's the safety net for us. So let's go back to John chapter 3.

0: we ended yesterday in verse 8. So is everyone who has been born of the Spirit. And Jesus was speaking there. And then verse 9, somebody just read verse 9, and let's camp on that for a minute, and then we'll get the rest of it.
1: Nicodemus said to him, "How can these things be?"
0: There are two ways to interpret that question. One is an expression of disbelief. This is impossible. Another is a plea for direction. He wants to know how it could happen. He's not saying, "I don't believe this could happen." He's just saying, "How could it happen? Explain it to me."
2: It's an echo of Mary's response to Gabriel when he comes and says, "You're going to have a baby, you're a virgin." And she goes, "How can this be?"
0: Yeah.
2: And she's like totally astonished but curious.
0: Yeah. And so at this point, we can see that Nicodemus is still clearly struggling to get it. He's struggling to get it. Maybe he's starting to get bits and pieces of it, but he wants to understand how it works. And I'm not sure how much Jesus' answer is going to help him get it at that point. Again, a lot of conversations with Jesus were shrouded in mystery. So now if y'all would read around the table verses 10 through 15, where perhaps the conversation ends.
3: I can start.
0: Okay.
3: Jesus answered and said to him, "Are you the teacher of Israel and do not understand these things? Truly, truly, I say to you, we speak of what we know and testify of what we have seen, and you do not accept our testimony.
2: If I told you earthly things and you do not believe, how will you believe if I tell you heavenly things? No one has ascended into heaven but he who descended from heaven, the Son of Man.
1: And as Moses lifted up the serpent in the wilderness, so must the Son of Man be lifted up, that whoever believes in him may have eternal life."
0: Okay, and again, when John uses the term eternal life, he's not thinking about length of life or duration of life. He's thinking about a whole new different quality of life.
2: Okay.
0: When the term is everlasting life, that may have more to do with duration.
2: Okay.
0: But he talks about Moses lifting up a serpent on a stick.
2: Mm-hmm.
0: What event is that referring to?
1: In the wilderness, when the people had rebelled against God and God sent serpents to bite them. And then Moses created a bronze serpent, which is ironic because it was the snakes that were biting him, to say, "Look up. And if you look up to the serpent, you will be healed."
2: Yes.
0: And this is a direct reference to that event, which seems to look forward to when Jesus is going to be lifted up on the cross. And so there is a very strong hint, even in John chapter 3 with Nicodemus, of the death that he was going to die. So when we ask the question, did Nicodemus ever get it? To get the first part of that answer, we need to go to John chapter 7. We've already seen that even at this early stage in Jesus' public ministry, already there are some high-level discussions taking place about who he is and what he's doing, and that was hinted at in Nicodemus' words, "We know."
2: Mm-hmm.
0: Now in John 7, things have really taken a darker turn, and they're trying to figure out what to do with Jesus. And in verse 50, somebody read verse 50 to 52.
3: It says, "Nicodemus, who had gone to Jesus before and who was one of them, asked, 'Our law does not judge people without first giving them a hearing to find out what they are doing, does it?' They replied, 'Surely you are not also from Galilee, are you? Search and you will see that no prophet is to rise from Galilee.'"
0: Which is not true, by the way, because Jonah was from Gath-hepher, which was a village in the Galilee area. So, yes, there was a prophet from Galilee. Isn't it interesting that now, four chapters later in the story, which may be a year, year and a half after he came to Jesus by night, I think fair to say, at great risk to himself, Nicodemus rises to Jesus' defense among his peers. But it doesn't end there. Some of our listeners have probably already thought ahead to John chapter 19. If somebody would go to John chapter 19 and read verses 38 through 40.
1: I can grab that.
0: Okay.
1: "After these things, Joseph of Arimathea, who was a disciple of Jesus, but secretly for fear of the Jews, asked Pilate that he might take away the body of Jesus, and Pilate gave him permission.

0: So he came and took away his body. Nicodemus also, who earlier had come to Jesus by night, came bringing a mixture of myrrh and aloes, about 75 pounds in weight. So they took the body of Jesus and bound it in linen cloths with the spices, as is the burial custom of the Jews.
1: Okay. So first, Nicodemus takes a public stand in defense of Jesus before the Sanhedrin. Now he does before the world.
2: Mm-hmm.
1: I mean, being identified with a crucified criminal was dangerous.
2: Mm-hmm.
1: And don't you find it a little interesting that Joseph of Arimathea is described as having been a follower of Jesus, but secretly, mm-hmm. because he was afraid?
3: Mm-hmm.
1: But it doesn't characterize Nicodemus that way, because
2: mm-hmm.
1: he had already come out publicly and spoken.
4: I also think there might be one more layer to Nicodemus that might help us see maybe he really did get it. And that is the fact that we have the interaction mm-hmm. in John 3. Now, he could have totally come to Jesus and the disciples were awake. So maybe one of them overheard the interaction between Nicodemus and Jesus. But if not, then the very fact that we have the story means someone had to have shared that later.
1: Yeah.
4: And the only other person that could have would have been Nicodemus.
1: So, we cannot say with certainty that Nicodemus got it, that he eventually understood, that he came to faith, and that he became a follower of Jesus. But I think there's strong evidence to believe that in the very least it's possible, if not even likely, that that's the case. Because again, as you said, Daniel, there wouldn't be as much reason for the story to be there if it wasn't supposed to take us somewhere.
0: Right? Yeah, it would be kind of weird if Nicodemus mm-hmm. was going around denying Jesus and chastising the way while they're celebrating
1: yeah.
0: this interaction that he had
1: yeah.
0: in John 3. The thing that this conversation and this series has really helped bring to light is how radically important it is to sit with something that we have come to just accept and maybe even just assume, which is the radical power of faith and belief in Jesus as transformational
2: mm-hmm.
0: in a way that was definitely shocking to Nicodemus. And even that term born again and it, still continues to have weight today.
1: Yeah. I think it's telling that the same kind of new life, spirit-given life, that gave Peter the courage to stand in the temple 50 days after the crucifixion and resurrection and proclaim Jesus to the crowd, some of whom may have been crying, "Crucify him," days before, is the same new life in the Spirit, perhaps, that gave Nicodemus the courage to stand up and face his peers
3: mm-hmm.
1: and speak truth to power
3: yeah.
1: mm-hmm. about Jesus, and then to stand before Pilate and be a part of his burial. So I want to encourage our listeners to spend some time with Nicodemus.
2: Mm-hmm.
1: I think there's a lot of value that he can bring to us there.
5: We would encourage you to do what Bill suggested there. Investigate further some things about Nicodemus. Do a search online, possibly. And of course, you have to be careful with that, but you do have access to a lot of information that way. And in watching the first season of The Chosen video series, I think how they portrayed Nicodemus was really helpful to me. Anyway, I hope our study this week and all of our studies encourage you to engage and dig deeper into Scripture. Thanks, Bill, for leading. Bill Crowder, Elisa Morgan, Daniel Ryan Day, and Rasul Berry around the table for this focus on John 3 and Nicodemus this week on Discover the Word. And one of the resources I've mentioned several times this week that we here at Our Daily Bread Ministries provide for you to dig deeper into Scripture and topics related to your faith is what we call our Discovery Series. 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Author and New Testament scholar at Denver Seminary, Dr. David Mathewson, is going to join Elisa and Daniel and Rasul to talk about a theme that you find from beginning to end in Scripture, God with us. In a sense, the entire Bible is about God dwelling with His people, and experiencing God's presence is what we were created for. 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All right, have a great weekend. 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
6: This is Leanna Wilson from Creative Encouragement Ministries, and this is an Encourage It Forward moment. Did you know good rewards come after much diligence? When I was younger, I loved playing basketball. It was all I could think of. I had a lot to overcome in that I was the shortest one on the team, and I had knee issues. In the ninth grade, I was on the second string of the B team. I was so disappointed, but if I was going to be the best I could be, I needed a lot of diligence and practice. So I would practice every day after school, on the weekends, and even late at night. Guess what? By the end of the season, I was a starter on the A team. Hebrews 11:6 says, "But without faith, it is impossible to walk with God and please Him. For whoever comes near to God must necessarily believe that God exists and that He rewards those who earnestly and diligently seek Him." I didn't realize it at the time as a non-believer, but I was putting faith into action. I put faith in that if I practiced enough, I would get better, and I did. I wasn't rewarded because I was being lazy, but I was rewarded for my diligence. When I gave my heart to Jesus, I put faith in who He was as the everlasting God, to not only please Him, but to be diligent in seeking Him. In diligently seeking Him, He has rewarded my life in so many beautiful ways. I encourage you today to walk in faith with Him, draw near to His presence, and see the rewards that follow. 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
8: It's Friday, May 29th, 2026, and from Dallas, Texas, this is World Missionary Evangelism on the Air. It's Mission Focus Week. And today, WME's President Daniel Moore and Dora Brookshire look at WME's Food for Hunger programs and how they open the door for so much of WME's work around the globe. But first, would you listen to this important message? It is said that the document that most people put off and some never get to is creating a will. And yet a will is one of the most important documents that you can have in your possession, because it designates what happens to your earthly belongings when you are called home. If you don't know where to begin to create a will of your own, then why don't you write for our free brochure, Giving Through Your Will? There is absolutely no obligation. It will tell you how to begin the process and take you through steps where you can create this very important document for your loved ones. 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

0: God bless you, WME family. Welcome back. This has been a very exciting time, and it's been such a great blessing to be able to just open up our hearts and talk to our WME family. I'm joined again today with Dora, who is our communications supervisor. Dora, welcome to the program.
1: Thank you. It's good to be here.
0: It's been a great week, Dora.
1: It has been a great week.
0: And it seems like we've been all over the map.
1: Yes.
0: We've been everywhere from America to Texas to Kenya, Nigeria. We've been to several countries. But we want to talk today about a ministry that reaches the globe. And this is our Food for Hunger. Can you share a little bit about Food for Hunger? Because when I think of Food for Hunger, I think of the words found in Matthew 25:35. He says, "For I was hungered and you gave me meat. I was thirsty and you gave me to drink. I was a stranger and you took me in." And those are the words of our Lord and Savior, Jesus
1: yes.
0: Christ. Tell us about Food for Hunger.
1: Well, Food for Hunger, like you said, it reaches every country that we have work in. We have a ministry that not only feeds children in the slum areas of Sri Lanka, and reaches Kenya and Nigeria, but it reaches into Romania and Moldova and the Ukraine refugees, and even comes here to the United States.
0: Dora, I just recently got back from the Sierra Mountains in Mexico, and I loved it, our Food for Hunger program. We were with the indigenous people.
1: Yes.
0: And a lot of these indigenous people are standoffish. They don't really associate with people from outside. But we were able to take the Food for Hunger program there and not only feed them right there and then. So Food for Hunger really opens the doors
1: for
0: ministry. What a way to show a person that you love them. You know, whenever you see a good friend, whenever you see a family member, whether it be a son, a daughter, a mother, a father, one of the very special ways that you celebrate with them is you tell them, "Let's go out to eat."
1: Yes.
0: We'll meet at a restaurant,
1: yes.
0: whether it be Tex-Mex or barbecue,
1: right.
0: or for our friends up north, maybe a nice deli. But you'll go and you'll eat and you'll fellowship and you'll have a good time. You do that over food.
1: Right.
0: So when you invite somebody to eat, you're telling them, "I want to fellowship with you. I want to be a blessing to you."
1: Yes.
0: And so Food for Hunger, we couldn't do half of the work that we do without our Food for Hunger program.
1: And Food for Hunger involves so very much because it also helps with their disaster relief.
0: It would cover for those bottled waters.
1: Yes.
0: And a lot of times those sack lunches that people would need right there and then.
1: Right. And it also helps with clothing, blankets, and in some areas they need mosquito nets. There's just such a wide variety that Food for Hunger can go there. It helps children with school supplies. It helps children with their school uniforms and backpacks and other things that they need in order to get their education. It reaches out to ministers who need Bibles for their people in their area. It helps with all kinds of things.
0: And because, Dora, of the times that we're living in, because we're living in the last days.
1: Yes.
0: We're living in a time of a lot of famine, a lot of hunger, a lot of war.
1: Right.
0: And because of the dangerous time that we're in, and of course, there's always disasters.
1: Yes.
0: So many times we can't announce here on the radio the amount of places that we're in or the disaster areas that we help cover. I think of the prairie fires we had here in Texas recently. I think of
1: right.
0: the wars. I think of Israel, when Israel
1: right.
0: was attacked, that yes. area in Israel, we were able to help with a cup of coffee, water, blankets
1: yes.
0: in that affected area. And this is something we do whenever there's a disaster.
1: Yes.
0: By either a natural disaster or by a war.
1: Right.
0: And so we need to keep this Food for Hunger program funded.
1: Yes.
0: We need to keep it active. And so whenever there's a disaster, whenever there's an emergency, we can immediately go to that area. Correct, Dora?
1: That's correct. You never know when something is going to happen because a storm can hit any area. There could be a hurricane. There could be a tornado, a flood, or a fire. the tsunami that hit Sri Lanka several years back. That was the beginning of our ministry in Sri Lanka, was that tsunami.
0: And that led to such a big work there.
1: Yes.
0: That led to helping support a home for girls. That That's led to help with the Food for Hunger, help give people groceries, rice,
1: yes,
0: beans. And this food is able to help them carry out throughout the month. And if you could picture that, I mean, can you imagine the blessing that it is for these families?
1: Right.
0: And how open they are to hear the gospel message.
1: Right.
0: We need to keep this funded, because there's so much that's being done through Food for Hunger, and so many that are being reached because of Food for Hunger. And as I've said before, we couldn't do half of what we do here without that Food for Hunger program working, and without that Food for Hunger program being funded.
1: Yes, because it does go a long way, and it reaches in so many different areas, the homeless and the babies, the mothers that need diapers and that need clothing for their little ones, and Food for Hunger reaches out to all of these, and so much more that we could help these families, these needy children.
0: Let's continue to help sponsor this Food for Hunger program, a program that reaches those that are hurting and those that are hungry with the love of God and with the gospel of our Lord and Savior, Jesus Christ. Father, we thank you today for our World Missionary Evangelism family. We ask that you bless them, Lord, and that you be with them throughout this week, Lord. And Father, we thank you for them. In Jesus' name we pray. Amen.
2: 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Food for Hunger is a program that saves lives. 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But if you can give a gift each and every month for Food for Hunger, it will make a dramatic change in the life of a child, a family, or a community. 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To give a gift today to Food for Hunger, call 1-214-942-1678. 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Once again, that's 660800, Dallas, Texas 75266. 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

0: we got going on. 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
3: This is Texas Ag Today, the number one source for the latest news in Texas agriculture. The largest and most experienced farm news team in the Lone Star State covers it all. From the piney woods of East Texas to the rocky ranges of the Trans-Pecos, and from the Panhandle down to the Rio Grande Valley. Here's today's top stories.
4: There's a little uncertainty about where we might be headed with corn acres in the Texas High Plains this season. I'm James Hunt, and we'll talk about that on Texas Ag Today.
5: Sheep and goat prices look good this spring. That story's coming up.
6: Knowing the significance of the importance of issues impacting agriculture months in advance of the next Texas legislative session was the focus of a recent legislative Ag Day for staff members of state lawmakers. I'm Tom Nicoletti, and I'll have more on Texas Ag Today.
5: Researchers have developed an AI tool to help grade beef. That story's coming up.
3: Now, here's the host of Texas Ag Today, Jessica Domel.
5: Hello, Texas. Welcome to Texas Ag Today. I am your host, Jessica Domel, and I'm just one part of a wonderful news team spread out all across this Lone Star State that's been working hard all week to find you the latest news in Texas agriculture. We hope you're having a wonderful week, and we want you to know the weekend is just a finger's touch away. It's just right there, I promise. So we'll make it together. We'll get there. But first up, we've got some wonderful news for you to help make your day a little bit better. So let's get this show on the road. First up this morning, students at Colorado State University have developed an AI tool to help grade beef. I've got that story for you. In a recent visit with Texas farmers and ranchers in Washington, D.C., Deputy Secretary of Agriculture Stephen Vaden shared new ways the U.S. Department of Agriculture is using technology to unlock greater value for American cattlemen and women.
7: As you all know, we at USDA have a program. We grade the carcasses. Obviously, if we put that select choice or prime grade on it, that unlocks greater value for greater knowledge for the customer, greater value for the cattleman. But we charge a fee for that. And there has to be someone there, a person, to look at the carcasses to affix the grade. And in some parts of the country, with smaller operators or in operations that are more remote, that's difficult. They may not be able to justify the additional expense paying the USDA employee. It may be difficult for the USDA employee to get out there.
5: USDA asked Colorado State University if they could design an artificial intelligence program that can grade beef. One of the students' projects is ready to be tested in beef processing plants.
7: This year, we will be using artificial intelligence on a testing basis in some remote facilities to unlock greater value for American cattlemen and let more consumers know the quality of the beef they are buying, with the expectation that this will expand with time and make USDA grading much less of a luxury item in the beef market than it has been, in terms of every facility being able to have someone, human or computer, there to tell you exactly what the quality of beef is coming down that assembly line.
5: That was Deputy Secretary of Agriculture Stephen Vaden. Sheep and goat prices look good this spring. Here's Kerry Martin.
8: The sheep and goat market has looked pretty good here in this spring part of 2026. To talk more about that, we're going to check in with Benny Cox. He is with Producers and Cargyle in San Angelo, the nation's largest sheep and goat market. Benny, how's the sheep and goat market looked here in the spring of this year?
9: Prices have been awful good, in my opinion. Of course, they're not as high now as they were at the high in the winter, where we got, we had a bunch of those lambs that would weigh up into the 80-pound range, bringing up there in that 420 or 30 a pound for a while. Now, those same lambs are bringing somewhere around that on the top end around 3.

0: 370 or so. Now we've had the last couple of weeks, and we've got one more week to go. This Muslim holiday of sacrifice, or Eid, it's called, has had an impact on certain classes of livestock. This is a holiday where they want the bigger buck sheep. I really prefer a yearling, but hardly anybody keeps a sheep until they're a yearling if they're, you know, bucks. But that's one of the things that's impacted in your bigger belly kids and all that stuff. Lightweight lambs and kids are not affected in a positive way because of the, you know, for the demand for this particular holiday. But anyway, it's helped to prop this thing up. We've started, you know, here in the last, actually the last 2 weeks, we've had to have 2-day sales. That's simply because we caught so many that we couldn't get them all sold in a timely manner. We had almost 9,600 this past week, which is, you know, somewhere around 2,500 to 3,000 more than the norm. And it did show some weakness in the lambs, and especially those lambs that are lighter weight, like I referred to a while ago about the, you know, the lightweights not being as positively affected by this holiday.
1: Benny, I know it's been dry there around San Angelo in the Hill Country. Tell me how things are looking.
0: And our major area for the larger numbers of sheep and goats raised would be south and southwest of San Angelo, and a lot of that country. Well, this, I'll just phrase what some of the people have said. Many people have said, it looks like the moon over here. You know, I can't, you know, and, you know, a lot of them saying, I can't imagine how these hair sheep are doing as well as they are. There's nothing to eat but rocks, prickly pear, and mesquite trees.
1: That's Benny Cox with Producers and Cargill in San Angelo. I'm Kerry Martin on the Texas Farm Bureau Radio Network.
2: There is a little uncertainty about corn acreage in the Texas High Plains this year. Here is James Hunt.
3: At the present time, Texas corn producers anticipates we might see a small decline in corn acres in the Texas High Plains this season. But with farmers still having some time left to make final decisions, Stephanie Pruitt says exactly where total corn plantings will wind up is not yet clear.
4: It's really hard to say right now. I feel like a lot of it has to do with not just the weather that we have, but kind of looking at where our input costs are and everything too, kind of how they've made some decisions on that front end, on the business side of things.
3: In terms of weather, farmers have to be happy that we've finally gotten some rain around the region. But on the business side for corn, the recent slump in the market is not good news. Pruitt says some local farmers could look to switch acres away from corn to other crops, with hay being among the options on what to grow this year.
4: I think most farmers have a good idea of what they're thinking they want to do, but they're cautiously optimistic for what they maybe could still potentially do. So it's really going to come down to what this weather ends up bringing over the next few weeks, and then again, that business side. So it's a tight rope right now for any farmer in the High Plains.
3: On another note, with a lot of silage left over from last year, Pruitt says we could see silage production level off.
4: Early on this season, we actually saw there be like less of an opportunity for increased contracts on the grain silage side because last year was such a strong year with grain silage. So I would say about stable on that front with the grain silage.
3: That's Stephanie Pruitt with Texas Corn Producers. She'll be back with us tomorrow to talk about what it will take for corn farmers to make a profit this year. I'm James Hunt on the Texas Farm Bureau Radio Network.
2: Staff for members of the Texas Legislature are learning more about agriculture. Here's Tom Nicoletti.
5: My guest today is Amy Morales. She is a staff member in State Senator Pete Flores' office. That's Senate District 24, and Amy was among dozens of legislative staff members from Austin that attended a recent agricultural education day at the Luling Foundation in the town of Luling. And this is the first time you have attended this. Amy, why was it important for you to be here?
6: It was really helpful for people like me and other staff members who work at the Capitol, who work very closely with not only members of the community, but members with industry, and particularly within our ag industry, for us to get a clear understanding of what the processes are and what you all are experiencing on a day-to-day and what issues are really coming up we are prepared to work with industry and with our community members in finding solution.
5: Senator Flores' office primarily represents both urban and rural areas of Texas in the Hill Country area and surrounding from Austin to San Antonio.
6: That is correct. Our district is very diverse.
5: And for that reason, it is even all that more important to know what is going on in the agricultural industry when it comes to working in those urban areas around those two cities.
6: Absolutely. And I do think something that was highlighted here today was truly the impact that all different kinds of agriculture industry have, not just on themselves, but in urban communities as well. They talked a lot about how prices are going up, the impacts that has had on their industry, and we're seeing that reflected in the grocery markets as well.
5: That is Amy Morales. She is a staff member in Senator Pete Flores' office. I'm Tom Nicoletti reporting from Luling for the Texas Farm Bureau Radio Network.
2: We have the latest from the U.S. Drought Monitor about the drought here in Texas. According to the monitor, 57.43% of the state is now under moderate or worse drought. That is down 8.3 percentage points from last week. 22.4% of the state is abnormally dry. That's actually up 7% from last week. And it looks like drought conditions could continue to improve with recent rains that we received this week.
7: Farmers on the southern plains of West Texas have finally received some springtime rainfall ahead of the completion of cotton planting in the region. But they are also up against a cotton planting deadline. I'm Tom Nicoletti, and I'll have more from the Lubbock region of West Texas on Texas Ag Today.
2: Horn flies cost cattlemen a lot of money. Texas veterinarian Dr. Bob Judd will have more on that coming up. Don't go anywhere. I'll be right back.
8: These stories plus a look at the markets are straight ahead on Texas Ag Today. We're bringing you the latest news in Texas agriculture on Texas Ag Today.
2: Some important deadlines are coming up for farmers on the southern plains of West Texas. Tom Nicoletti has that and a rainfall report with Eddie Griffiths.
7: The southern plains of West Texas has also received some beneficial rainfall in the springtime, and we go to Eddie Griffiths for the latest on the precipitation, much-needed precipitation, Eddie, right?
9: That is correct, Tom. Yeah, blessing in West Texas. Some received a little more than others as far as moisture is concerned, but that's better than what we have been getting, anywhere from 1.5 inches, probably 2 inches, and in some locations, they're still looking at maybe 1/2 inch or under, and that's not going to be quite enough to get something established. But it's just good to see that we can get clouds back in the area and hopefully try to build this profile as we loom into looking at June 5th, especially around the Lubbock area. That is the deadline for planting for cotton. So producers will be running around the clock if they can get into the field and trying to get that crop planted south of us. That deadline moves to the 10th. So all those dates are coming up, and moisture is the thing that we are lacking. We've had a lot of acres just dry planted, and hopefully whatever's dry planted, whether that be a cotton crop, grain crop, whatever, that they'll establish germination and they can chase the moisture and receive some more to keep it going.
7: Well, this rainfall should also help any crops that have already been planted and the pasture land in the region.
9: Pasture lands definitely, Tom, needed the rainfall. Lots of hay being transported to try to keep livestock fed. There's been a lot of dispersals, a lot of sell-off because there wasn't enough to eat out there. But this will start greening things up and then try to reestablish some of the range. We're a long ways from being in good shape. This is a good start, but we got to get some grass established and hopefully up and growing.
7: Yes, during our last report, we talked about the supplemental feeding and the hay that was being hauled in the region at a time of the year when normally hay is not fed to the livestock, so hopefully that will diminish quickly.
9: Yeah, it's gotten rain in the past few days, but the damage is already done. It'll take a few weeks, month or two, to try to get something fully established, and that's if we can continue to get moisture. If we do not get a whole lot more moisture, then we'll be back in the dormant stage and back to square one.
7: Eddie, thanks for your report today.
9: Tom, thank you.
7: That's Eddie Griffiths. He is reporting for us from the South Plains of West Texas.
2: Now, let's talk horn flies. Here's Texas veterinarian Dr. Bob Judd.
10: On Drovers.com, Cargill's Jonathan Wells explains how a 30% increase in heart rate translates to lost pounds in your beef cattle operation. Hornflies have a big economic impact on beef cattle, and the hornfly is the number one nuisance that beef cattle at pasture experience, as the flies can cause a decrease of 15% of average daily gain. Wells indicates that equals about a third of a pound per day in lost performance, and that's a big loss. Cattle with heavy fly loads use

0: more energy than those with just a few flies, and a heavy fly load increases the heart rate on average from 76 beats per minute to over 100, which is about a 30% increase. The increased heart rate leads to higher water intake, higher urine output, and nitrogen retention decreases, causing decreased average daily gain. Most fly control programs target the adult fly with sprays, porons, fly tags, and back rubbers. But a lot of resistance is occurring with the adult flies to the chemicals being used. Targeting the egg stage of the life cycle offers a new approach to fly control, and one of these is a feed-through product called Altocid. This product interrupts the fly's life cycle by preventing eggs from developing to adult flies. The problem is this product must be fed on a daily basis, as even a lapse of a few weeks can limit the effect of the program. The alternative is an extended-release bolus called Altocid IGR XRB bolus, which delivers the same active ingredient but does not rely on daily intake. With the extended-release bolus given one time orally, you get up to 195 days of control of horn flies by preventing eggs from hatching and becoming adult flies. Although this product does not kill adult flies, it greatly decreases the number of flies, so ask your veterinarian about the Altocid IGR extended-release bolus. I'm Dr. Bob Judd. This is the Texas Farm Bureau Radio Network.
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2: 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I'm Larry Marble with the Livestock Auction Market Report on Texas Ag Today.
3: All right, we're on the line with Cousin Brian Lintzman from Seguin Cattle Company. Cousin Brian, how was the sale?
4: Sale was good, Larry. You know, for the last week of May, you can't expect anything better. Ended up with 242 head of cattle. Quality overall good. I'd call the stocker calf market steady. You know, we're starting to see some of these old fleshy calves. I mean, you know, it's happening. This grass is converting them. But, and they might be a little softer, but hell, they put on 50 pounds here in the last 30 days. So, you know, packer cows and bulls. That market steady too. Those 2 to 3 weight steers, 650 to 715. 3 to 4 weights, 550 to 660. 4 to 5 weights, 470 to 550. 5 to 6 weights, 422 to 465. 6 to 7 weights, 364 to $4. With 7 to 8 weight steers, 260 to 350. Heifer mates, 2 to 3 weights, 460 to 525. 3 to 4 weights, 5 to 555. 4 to 5 weights, 453 to 525. 5 to 6 weights, 398 to 445. With 6 to 7 weight heifers, 370 to 380. Top end of the packer cows, $1.77. Top end of the packer bulls, $2.25. Palpated cows brought from $1,900 to $2,550, with the pairs bringing $1,850 to $4,200. So, like I said, just a good cattle market. Sheep and goats ended up with 548 head. Market a little softer in places, but still good. Top end of the nannies, $380, with good kid goats bringing from $280 to $405. Top end of the Dorper ewes, $230, with the good lamb bringing from 2 to 385.
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2: 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I'm Larry Marble. 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
5: June live cattle down $1.67 to $249.75. August live cattle down $1.50 to $241. August feeder cattle down $1.60 to $353.02. September feeder cattle down $1.55 to $350.25. Cotton traded higher Thursday as crude oil also traded higher. July cotton up 61 points to 76.77. December cotton up 87 points to 79.53. July corn up 3 1/4 to 455 3/4. September corn up 4 1/2 to 464 1/4. July hard red winter wheat down 4 1/2 to 665 1/4. September hard red winter wheat down 4 3/4 to 676 3/4. July natural gas up 19 cents to 3.28. July crude oil up 52 cents to 89.20 a barrel. Now with a closer look at the energy and financial markets, here's economist Tim Snyder with Matador Economics.
6: Let's start with the macroeconomic reports. April's personal consumption expenditures, or PCE inflation report, came in slightly cooler than expected on the monthly number, rising 0.4% versus expectations of 0.5%. On an annual basis, PCE hit 3.8%, right in line with forecast, but still higher than last month's 3.5%, largely reflecting higher oil, gasoline, and diesel prices tied to the ongoing war. Core PCE, which strips out food and energy, posted a modest gain of 0.2% month over month, slightly better than expected, while the yearly number came in exactly as forecast at 3.3%. Consumer spending rose 0.5%, matching expectations, but personal income was flat, well below the forecast of a 0.4% increase. That gives us a real-time look at what inflation pressure can do to an economy during wartime, even if you're half a world away from the action. On the manufacturing front, durable goods orders surged 7.9%, more than double expectations, while core cap goods orders, excluding transportation, rose 1.1% when analysts expected little to no growth at all. The weak spot for today, however, was the first quarter GDP. The second read dropped to a 1.6%, disappointing economists who expected a 2.0% number, matching first quarter estimates. Meanwhile, overnight tensions escalated again as Iran launched four drones toward U.S. interests yesterday. U.S. forces intercepted all four and struck the launch control site near Bandar Abbas at the very top of the Strait of Hormuz. Bottom line, today's data suggests inflation risk remains elevated under the war footing, while continued military exchanges keep geopolitical risk building in the background. For now, markets remain on edge because, as the saying goes, it ain't over till it's over. For the Texas Farm Bureau Radio Network, I'm economist Tim Snyder.
5: 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We hope you join us next time for the latest news in Texas agriculture. I'm Jessica Domel. Y'all have a good day.
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9: We consider it a privilege that you've joined us today for Ancient Words for Modern Times, a ministry of Annaville Baptist Church in Corpus Christi, Texas. It is our prayer that you will grow deep in the Word of God and that we can be of assistance to you in that effort, as Robert Simmons teaches from God's time-tested Word, the Bible. And we would remind you that God's Word is an ancient document, but it is still the most relevant book for you in your life today that has ever been written. We join Robert now as he opens the vast treasure chest of God's Word.
10: If you will, take your Bibles and turn with me to Revelation chapter 9. This morning we're going to look at verse 1. When I first started into this message, I had gone through the first four trumpets of Revelation, the trumpet judgments, and I thought, well, I'm just going to do the last three. And as I studied through the work, I thought, well, I'm going to do two. And then as I went further into the week, I thought, I'm going to do one. And then when I got here this morning, we're going to do one verse. I think it's an important verse. We're going to go to some other passages in order to unfold and unpack what's there. But let me back you up a little bit, back the bus up a little bit, so that we can understand where we are. You remember that the King, the one who is coming, Jesus Christ, by the way, He is going to be victorious, and He is going to wrap this thing up, and He is going to rule, and He is going to reign. I've already read the end of the book. That's the way it ends. Okay? So whatever may come in between, we know the final result. And you remember that as He started opening the seals, He was the worthy one who could open the seals. And there were four horsemen of the apocalypse that came forward as He opened those seals. And it looked a whole lot like what we've been experiencing. There was, first of all, there was this great deception that will ultimately bring in the final world false ruler who's going to do a worldwide rule. But He will do that by deception. We noticed that what that did was that led to a time of famine, and that led to a time of bloodshed and war as people got in conflict with one another. And literally there was civil war that erupted. People who had one time been friends were no longer friends. They were fighting with one another. And we know that stuff doesn't come from God. That stuff comes from Satan. And so we want to avoid that with everything that we possibly can, because we are the people of God. But now the fifth seal, when He opened that, there was this persecution of Christians that broke out. And so we know that sometime in this framework that there's this time when the bride of Christ, the church, is going to come under heavy persecution. And it is my belief that as I Jesus opened that sixth seal, that Jesus Christ gets a belly full of His people being persecuted. He gets enough of it. I understand that, because if somebody came after my bride, I would shoot them. The Christian that I am, I would shoot them. Okay? I'm going to protect her. It wouldn't take me long to get a belly full of somebody mistreating my wife. And any of you men out there, you understand exactly what I'm talking about. And Jesus gets a belly full of that. And He takes His bride out. When He takes His bride out, the judgment begins to come. And so then we open the seventh seal. When He opens the seventh seal, it opens up seven trumpets of judgment. We covered those last week. Or the first four of those last week. So let me remind you where we are in the world right now. There is a plan in place, verbally in place, written in place, that they are going to take climate change and the environment, and that they are going to manipulate and do through climate change and environment. In other words, going to make a god out of the climate change, a god out of the environment, and then manipulate people through that. And so what God does in the first four judgments is those first four trumpets are blown. Each one of them is an attack against the environment. Here's what He's saying. You think you're guarding it. You think you're protecting it. I want you to know you're not in charge of it. I'm in charge of it. So that's what God's going to do in those first four. It's the same thing we pointed out last week that He did when He brought the plagues upon Egypt. He judged the gods of Egypt with each of those plagues. That's the same thing He's going to do here. So that brings us down to and again, we're just going to get chapter 9, verse 1. But are y'all there? And if you're at chapter 9, verse 1, look with me at chapter 8, verse 13. I do that just so that you can pay attention, all right? Verse 13 is very important, though, because it's going to introduce the next three trumpets. He says, "Then I looked and heard an eagle crying with a loud voice as it flew directly overhead. Woe, woe, woe to those who dwell on the earth, at the blast of the other trumpets that the three angels are about to blow. So here's what he just announced. He gets this eagle flying overhead. He's making an announcement. You think it's been bad so far? He said the judgment is about to ramp up because the next three trumpets are not just trumpet judgments. The next three trumpets are woe judgments. So he's going, each time one of these blows, he says that it is a woe that comes upon the earth. All right, now then, we're ready for chapter 9, verse 1. I've kind of got my engine warmed up. We're ready to go. Chapter 9, verse 1. And the fifth angel blew his trumpet, and I saw a star fallen from heaven to earth, and he was given the key to the shaft of the bottomless pit. Now, in order for us to kind of wrap our minds around what's going on here, we need to realize that right here he has just shifted his focus. And the focus at this point is on the enemy of God and how that enemy falls. In other words, he is going to pick out his enemy, Satan, and talk about him for a little while and what his part is in all of this. So he says, the thing I want you to focus in, first of all, he says, is that he is a star that is fallen from heaven. Now, guys, the conflict that we see being played out on the earth right now, would anybody agree with me that things are weird? Say amen. Come on, y'all get into this with me. I know y'all are maybe tired. I don't know, but talk to me. All right. How many of you would agree that there are some evil things going on right now? How many of you would agree that there is a lot of uncertainty out there right now? Okay. All right. So we're kind of on the same page here. So how many of us believe God brought that? Did God bring the uncertainty? Did God bring the division? Did God bring the disharmony? Did God bring the impact that's beginning to hit our economy? Did God do that? And so what I'm saying is, no. God did not do that. And what I need to figure out who did do that, okay? And so when I'm looking at Scripture, what I see is that the things that are being played out on the earth, the chaos, the division, the deception, all of this stuff that's being played out on the earth starts not on the earth, but it starts with a spiritual war. We do not battle against flesh and blood, but against principalities and powers and forces of evil in the heavenly places. That's what the Word of God tells us. So we have a conflict going on in heaven that is being fleshed out on the earth. You and I are caught in that conflict of the heavenlies. Now, as I'm looking at that, here's what I know. One of the great wonders, the single greatest wonder of all the world, is that God could love somebody like me. Isn't that amazing? And so I can tell everyone here this one thing I know from studying the Word of God for years and years and years and years. Here's what I can promise you. You are created in the image of God, and because you're created in the image of God, you're the pinnacle of God's creation, and God loves you. God loves you. Now, because God loves you, he has an enemy, Satan, who absolutely hates you. And so what he wants to do is he wants to mess up God's creation, and the best way he can mess up God's creation is to destroy. Remember in John chapter 10, verse 10, Jesus Christ, the King, he said, I have come that they might have life and that they might have it more abundantly. Do y'all remember that? He said, why did the thief come? He said, the thief comes to steal, to kill, and to destroy. In other words, he comes with an agenda. The heavenly being, Satan, is going to attack God by attacking this earth and attacking human beings and those who are created in his image. Now then, with that in mind, I want us to look at three key passages. I know I told y'all we're going to deal with one verse, but that was just to lead you along. Okay? If Congress can do that, I can. That was a joke. I'm not trying to be like Congress, I promise you. All right. But I do want us to look at three passages real quickly that have to do with this star that is fallen. The first of those is found in Luke chapter 10. So move with me over in the Gospel of Luke and go with me to chapter 10. When you get to chapter 10, move with me down to verse 17. Now, we're going to start reading in verse 17, but I want you to know what's going on in the passage before we read it. In Jesus' ministry, he chose 72 people. And these 72 people, he gave them specific instructions, and then he sent them out. The reason he sent them out was to proclaim that the kingdom of God has come near you. In other words, they were to go out and preach the gospel. And so they go out and they preach the gospel. They didn't take a sword with them. They didn't take food with them. They didn't take an extra bag with them. They didn't take a lot of stuff with them. Jesus was just taking care of them and protected them. But then they came back. And so they've gathered now again with Jesus Christ. Are y'all with me? 72 have returned and Jesus is about to address them. But when they get back, they're just excited. They're like a kid with a puppy and a Red Bull. They're just pumped because things have gone so well on this missionary journey that they've been on. And so in verse 17, it says the 72 returned with joy, saying, "Lord, even the demons are subject to us in your name." Isn't that awesome, man? We were out there ministering, and there were these demons out there, and they did what we told them to do because we told them to do it in your name, and they just had to obey us, and we're just awesome, and this is just good. I'm glad to be a Christian because the demons are subject to the name of Jesus Christ. And Jesus looks at him and he says, "You know, I'm glad y'all are thrilled about that, but look at verse 18. I'm glad y'all are thrilled that you've got that." He said, "But you know, when he fell the first time, I saw it. I was watching." Look what he says. And he said to them, "I saw Satan fall like lightning from heaven." Does that tell you how long Jesus been around? He said, "When Satan fell, I was there and I watched him fall." And by the way, when I get through with what I'm doing here on earth, I'm going to beat him good. In verse 19, "Behold, I have given you authority to tread on serpents and scorpions." Now, guys, could I just... This is some symbolic language that he's using here. So if you're a Christian and you say, "Well, I see a scorpion, I'm going to go step on him," he's going to sting you. Okay? If you're around a snake, protect yourself from the snake. That's not what he's talking about here. He's talking about demonic activity here. And so he's telling them, you have authority and power over the demons of hell itself. And that's a good thing. And he said to them, "I saw Satan fall like lightning from heaven. Behold, I've given you authority to tread on serpents and scorpions and over all the power of the enemy, and nothing shall hurt you." That demon cannot hurt you. "Nevertheless, do not rejoice in this, that the spirits are subject to you, but rejoice that your names are written in heaven." He says, "I understand that you're all excited that you've got this authority in my name." He said, "But that's not what you need to be focused on. What you need to be focused on, what you need to be rejoicing in, is that you have been born again by the precious blood of Jesus Christ, and your name is written in heaven. No matter what the world throws at you, you will overcome, because greater is he that in you than he who is in the world." And when you get to the end of this journey, in my Father's house are many mansions, and I've prepared a place for you in one of those mansions, and you're going to live eternally with me. And so the end result of all of this is going to be awesome and good. Keep your eyes on me. Rejoice in who you are. And so he said, notice there though, he's referred to what we saw in Revelation chapter 9, verse 1. He saw Satan falling as lightning from heaven. Now then, let's go back to the Old Testament. Go with me to the book of Ezekiel chapter 28. Ezekiel chapter 28. Ezekiel 28. When you get there, we're going to look at verses 13 through 19. We're just going to kind of break it down a little bit. Now, so is everybody there with me? Matter of fact, I really need you to start in verse 11, because if you don't start in verse 11, we're not going to be able to understand exactly what I'm talking about. So, the prophet Ezekiel, moreover, verse 11, moreover, the word of the Lord came to me, Son of man, raise up a lamentation over the king of Tyre, and say to him, thus says the Lord God. All right, so who is this lamentation about, or towards? How'd y'all come up with Satan? What did it say in the text? See, y'all are ahead of me. You know where I'm going, but you probably don't know why we're going there. So who does it say it's about? The king of Tyre. All right, so why is it that preachers through the years have taken a passage like that and said, well, this is talking about Satan. Why do we say that? How did we ever get there? Because he clearly says right there that it is the king of Tyre. Now, here's the deal. The king of Tyre had his heart filled with whom? Satan. And so Satan has filled his heart. So when God addresses the king of Tyre, he looks plumb past the king of Tyre to the one who has deceived the king of Tyre, and the one who is filling the king of Tyre, and the one who is using the king of Tyre. He's looked beyond the king of Tyre to inside of him to Satan. Now, why would I believe that? Do y'all remember back when Jesus was headed to the cross and he stopped with his disciples one day? And when he stopped with them, he said to them that he was going to the cross. They said, why are we going to Jerusalem? He said, well, I'm paraphrasing, but he says, well, I'm going there because they're going to mistreat me and they're going to kill me. You remember what Peter said? Do y'all remember this story? And Peter said, again, I'm paraphrasing, that ain't going to happen. We're not going to let you go to Jerusalem and get crucified. Now, here's the crucial part. Do you remember what Jesus then said to Peter? He looked at Peter and he said, get thee behind me, Satan. In other words, looking at Peter, talking to Peter, he was talking beyond Peter, and he was talking to Satan. And he said, get thee behind me. I'm going to the cross because that's where I'm going to finish my work. He's doing the same thing over here. And so he's talking to the king of Tyre, but he's not talking to the king of Tyre. He's talking beyond the king of Tyre. He's talking to Satan, the archenemy of God. And he says, look at what he says. Thus says the Lord God. I'm at the bottom of verse 12. You were the signet of perfection, full of wisdom and perfect in beauty. And he said, of all the things I created on this earth, Satan, when I created you absolutely perfect. I created you beautiful. And I created you with ultimate wisdom. Now, here's the first thing you need to know about Satan, who's the archenemy of God who wants to destroy you, is that when he comes to you, he does not come as some ugly ogre. He comes beautiful. Satan was created beautiful. Matter of fact, of all the things in creation, Satan was the most beautiful thing that God created. And he not only comes beautifully, and attractively. He's attractive. He makes sin look good. But it will kill you. It has a hook in it. And he says that he was also created in wisdom. So he is not only beautiful, attracting you, but he is wise to deceive you. Keep reading. Verse 13. You were in Eden, the garden of God. Every precious stone was your covering. Sardis, topaz, and diamond, beryl, onyx, and jasper, sapphire, emerald, and carbuncle. And crafted in gold were your settings and your engravings. On the day that you were created, they were prepared. Now look at this. You were an anointed guardian cherub. I placed you. You were on the holy mountain of God in the midst of the stones of fire you walked. What's all that about? You were the anointed guardian cherub. You were in the mountain of fire. And it just sounds kind of awesome, doesn't it? right here. Now, so, but God's given us a picture of that. When he had him build the tabernacle, you remember that, the very throne room of God, which is a shadow of that which is in the heavenlies, that the throne room of God was the Ark of the Covenant. The mercy seat was on the top of the Ark of the Covenant. And there were these cherubs, one on each side with their wings out, that looked down at the mercy seat. Now what that is a picture of what's going on in the heavenlies. So there are a couple of angels. Y'all know that the angels are in ranks, don't you? So they're like private angels. Gomer Pyle. Still trying to get my wings. No, that's a bunch of nonsense. Okay. Just had to throw it in there. Okay. But you have the angels are in ranks, and then at the very top are your generals, the ones who are in charge. Well, there were two originals that were there to, the Bible says, guard the glory of God. Anytime you're reading about the throne room in heaven, what you know is that there are these angels there. And what are they doing? They're there in every picture we have of heaven. They're at the throne room of God. And in the throne room of God, they're saying, "Holy, holy, holy is the Lord God Almighty. The whole earth is full of his glory." In other words, they are proclaiming the glory of God. And as they proclaim the glory of God, they are guarded. They're right next to God. They are on the holy mountain of fire. They are in the privileged position, the privileged place. Isn't that awesome? And yet one of them fell. I believe the other one was named Michael. I believe there were two at the top, Michael and Satan. Satan fell. Well, now we see them in conflict with one another. Look at verse 15 now. You were blameless in your ways from the day you were created. He created him blameless. Nothing. Till unrighteousness was found in you. What was the unrighteousness that was found in him? Well, he's going to tell us in verse 16 and verse 17 what the unrighteousness was. Look at verse 16, the first part. In the abundance of your trade, you were filled with violence in your midst and you sinned. Violence. Violence. Do you understand that he's saying that Satan, one of the reasons he fell was because of violence that he wanted to perpetrate. I believe he would love nothing more than to bring violence to you. He wants to kill you. See, you're the thing that God, you're the one God loves. And so you become the object of his attack. Look at verse 17 very quickly, because there he says, the other reason, he says, your heart was proud because of your beauty. You corrupted your wisdom for the sake of your splendor. And so he says, you not only had violence, but you were beautiful in your beauty because you thought you were all that. You see, Satan got to looking at himself in a holy mirror in heaven. He got thinking he was pretty. He's taking selfies, putting them on Facebook. New one every day. Show how cute he was. Y'all didn't know they had Facebook. Well, they don't. It's heaven. That just went right over some of his head. Now look at verse 18, or 17 again. He says, look, here we're going to see it again. Remember, we're coming from 9:1. What happened to him? Well, Jesus told us over in Luke that he was saw him like lightning falling from heaven. Look at the bottom of verse 17. I cast you to the ground. I exposed you before kings to feast their eyes on you. In other words, he was cast out of heaven. Where was he cast? He was cast to the earth. Let's go to one more passage. One more passage. I got a little bit more time here. Go in the Isaiah. Isaiah chapter 14. And go with me to verse 12. We're going to look at, he says in verse 12 again, the human he was talking to was Nebuchadnezzar, but he's looking beyond Nebuchadnezzar and talking to Satan. He says, how you are fallen from heaven, O day star, son of dawn. How you're cut down to the ground, who laid the nations low. Notice what he just said. Now I want you to underline that. Who laid the nations low. In other words, his attack is on all the peoples of all the nations of the world.
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5: Livestock Pest Research. I'm Jessica Dolmel with Washington Ag Watch on the Texas Farm Bureau Radio Network. The U.S. Department of Agriculture is celebrating the opening of a new lab in Kerrville that will help combat some of the largest threats to the U.S. livestock industry, like New World screwworm. USDA recently opened the state-of-the-art Nippling Bushland U.S. Livestock Insects Research Laboratory, continuing 80 years of livestock pest research in the area. Here's Kim Lohmeyer, Research Lab Director.
6: Some of the things we'll have here is state-of-the-art, about 44,000 square foot research facility. We also have a new about 8,000 square foot rearing facility where we're going to do all of our fly and tick rearing. And we also have a new cattle research barn and working facility. All of those combined are going to enable us to do the work that we need to do to take our research program and meet the needs of our stakeholders into the next decade. That research stanchion barn allows us to put cattle in stanchion to do fly and tick studies, and then the actual laboratory part has state-of-the-art facilities that are going to include BSL-2 rearing facilities for invasive arthropods. And we also have new equipment like GC mass specs and other chemistry equipment to help us continue to do the work that we're doing, coming up with a better lure and a better trap for New World screwworms.
5: The Nippling Bushland Research Lab is named in honor of Drs. Edward Nippling and Raymond Bushland. Dr. Nippling first developed the theory that screwworms could be controlled using the sterile male technique. Dr. Bushland successfully demonstrated that the theory worked. The viable sterile male screwworms could be produced and used to control screwworm populations. That technique was vital in eradicating New World screwworms from the United States in the 1960s. It is still used today. For the Texas Farm Bureau Radio Network, I'm Jessica Dolmel.
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8: We are the vilest, sinful, godless, ungrateful, unworthy, unholy, destitute, degraded, depraved humans walking around engulfed in sins and trespasses, and we are targets for God's wrath, and it is to us that He comes and pours out His love. That's God.
9: Welcome to Grace to You with John MacArthur on AM 1030 KCTA. Imagine your shock and your immense gratitude if you learned you had a sizable inheritance coming, one that would forever end yours and your family's financial worries. Well, even if you suddenly received such wealth, it couldn't compare to all of the amazing spiritual resources that are yours if you're a Christian. Those riches include amazing eternal rewards in heaven, to be sure, but they also include immense spiritual treasure this side of heaven. John MacArthur shows you that treasure and how to use it today on Grace to You, the title of his current study, Richer Than You Think. And now with the lesson, here's John.
8: And you who were dead in trespasses and sins, in which in time past you walked according to the course of this world, according to the prince of the power of the air, the spirit that now worketh in the sons of disobedience. What is the spirit of the age? You can see it around you. Three things would classify it to me. Three things characterize our age. Humanism, materialism, and sex. Humanism, that's do your own thing. Do it your way. You're the boss. You're the king. You're the ruler. And then there's materialism. And materialism says, you gotta have it. You gotta have it. More money, more goodies, more things. And we're all so victimized we can't even help ourselves in that area. And then it's sex. Everything from advertising to zoos and everything in between is promoted by sex. You almost have to drive with your eyes closed. Everywhere. Billboard, signboard, everywhere. It's all over the place. We're drowning in a sea of it. And humanism, materialism, and sex is the zeitgeist. It's the spirit of the age. It's the stuff the system's selling. And the death walker doesn't have any place else to go, so he buys whatever it's selling, so he does whatever the society does, and it just perpetuates the society like a snowball. You say, who's behind it all? Verse 2. According to the prince of the power of the air. That's who's behind it. Satan's behind it. The prince of the power of the air. The prince, the archos. We have the kephale, the head Christ. They have the archos. They have their leader, Satan, who is the leader of the demons, who foments the system, who breeds the influence. It doesn't mean that everybody is literally indwelt by Satan like Judas was, but it means Satan is behind the influences. He is behind the trends. He and his demons carry out the objectives, whether they are secular or religious. He is up to his neck in religion as well. And notice the little phrase, the prince of the power of the air. What is this air? Well, some people see it as the atmosphere, the first heaven around the earth, the atmosphere. The second heaven is the stellar heavens. The third heaven is God's domain. And some people say, well, it means that Satan is around the earth. He's in that atmosphere. But there's more than that. And he may be floating around there, and he may be clear up to the stars also, and he may be up in the third heaven too once in a while when he goes before the throne of God, as in Job. And he's floating around in the atmosphere for sure and fighting the holy angels and flying around doing his thing with his demons. But there's more to it than that. The prince of the power of the air, I believe, involves also the realm of ideas. We say there was an air of something or other in the room. There was an air, we mean more than atmosphere. We're talking about an attitude. We're talking about concepts. We talk about the world of music, the world of sports, the world of politics. And we talk about all of these things, the world of religion. Well, the world here doesn't just mean the globe. Walking according to the course of this world means according to an ideology, according to a system of ideas. And the air is the same thing. Satan is not only functioning in atmosphere physically, he is functioning in terms of a manifest ideology. He is promoting concepts. He is breeding ideas. He is behind the whole system. It is right from hell. The world of death walkers has an atmosphere generated by the archos of that atmosphere, none other than Satan. And the result is, he is the spirit that works in the sons of what? Disobedience. He draws them into active disobedience to God. It is an opposition to God. And so it's the realm of sinful thought, the air. It's the world of ideas, sinful ideas. And man is disobedient to God because he's a death walker locked into a sphere where he can't respond obediently. Paul continues his description in verse 3 very quickly. Among whom also we all had our manner of life in time past. We were all like this. We all operated on the lusts of our flesh. The death walker who is meandering like a zombie through the system influenced, spawned, controlled by Satan, issuing in disobedience, functions in response only to his flesh. The lusts of his flesh, that's epithumia, and it means strong, evil passions here. And to the desires of the flesh, that's thelema. That means drives, where you have a passion that turns to a drive. He is driven.

Now that's a great description of total depravity. That's man. What are the first two words of verse 4? What are they? But God. Great words, huh? The first two words of verse 1, and you. The first two words of verse 4, but God. Salvation is first from sin, secondly, by love. By love. Look at verse 4, but God. Oh, I love that. But God, and here comes the power. Are you ready? Here comes the power that's going to raise us out of this death, turning the zombie into a new creation full of life, eternal life. But God, who is rich in mercy, plousios, overabounding, loaded with mercy. Mercy for the sinner. Boy, if we got what we deserve, we'd be in trouble, wouldn't we? So he gives us mercy, which is holding back what we deserve. And why? For his great love with which he loved us. You see, salvation is based on love. God doesn't look down and say, oh, there's a good one. I think I'll pick him. Oh, there's another good one. Boy, he's a terrific person. It has nothing to do with us. It's his love. Salvation is by love. God is love. And God's intrinsic, essential attribute of love manifests itself to us in grace and mercy. Love is his motive. He's rich in love, so he's rich in grace, so he's rich in mercy. And he reaches out to love those of us who are dead in sin. We are the vilest, sinful, godless, ungrateful, unworthy, unholy, destitute, degraded, depraved humans walking around engulfed in sins and trespasses, serving the prince of the power of a system of ideology that drowns us. And we are targets for God's wrath, and it is to us that he comes and pours out his love. That's God. That's God. And it's amazing, you know, when we have sinned, because we've even sinned against his love. He's loved us all along. Man doesn't just break his laws, he sins against his love. Imagine if I were driving in the neighborhood where I live and a little child was in the street and I was driving too fast or something and foolishly killed that little child. Well, first of all, I would be charged with a crime. And I would be tried and perhaps found guilty, and then I would either pay a fine or be imprisoned for a period of time on manslaughter or something. And after I had paid my fine or filled out my term in prison, I, as far as the law was concerned, would be a closed case. Nothing else matters. The law is satisfied. It has no more interest in me, has absolutely no more concern. It's over. But that's a sin against the law. What about the little boy's mother? That's another story, isn't it? Could I ever make up to her for the loss of that little life by paying a fine? Serving a sentence? No. You see, there's only one way I could ever have a relationship with her. I've sinned against her love, not against the law. There's only one way I could ever have a relationship with her, and that would be if she offered me unconditional and free, what? Forgiveness. Forgiveness. That's the only way. And that is precisely what God has done. We have not only sinned against his law, we have killed his son. We have killed his son and continue to do so in rejection and open defiance and not believing in him. And yet God reaches out and says, I know you did that, but I offer you unconditional and complete forgiveness. And so it is that God in his great love not only sees his law satisfied, but he sees his love satisfied. Salvation is from sin by love. Thirdly, salvation is from sin by love into life. Into life. What's the one thing a dead man needs most? Not a coffin. Even more than that. Life. Life. And you see, this is what Paul is trying to say here. He's going to make you alive. And he says it in verse 5. Even when we were dead in sins, he hath made us alive together with Christ. By grace ye are saved. Now here's his whole point here. His point is, if you're doubting the power of God in your life, it is the power that raised Christ. It is the power that raised you. See that? And he's saying, look, if you're worried about whether God can get you off this globe and onto that pearly city, whether he can get you out of here and into there, whether he can handle you going in the grave and coming out again at the resurrection, remember, he already raised you once spiritually. The physical part is easier. You see, he's trying to show you that you can have confidence in God's power. Man, Christian, get a grip on who you are, what you've got, and what God's already done in your life.

0: Salvation is into life. He made us alive. When you became a Christian, you were no longer alienated from the life of God. You came alive. You all of a sudden were sensitive to God. You opened the Bible and it said, oh yeah, that's what it says. The Spirit of God was in your life and things made sense and you saw the meaning of history and you had a real reason to live and you felt God at work and you knew Christ and there was an immediate brotherhood with other Christians. You became the possessor of the common eternal life. That's living. That's living. And he did it when he made Christ alive. He made us alive together with him. We were there when he rose from the dead. We were there when he came out of the grave. We were raised with him. And God's power has already been displayed in our behalf. So salvation is from sin by love into life. Fourth, salvation is from sin by love into life with a purpose. So what's a purpose? What's his purpose? Verse 6, and hath raised us up together and made us sit together in the heavenlies in Christ Jesus. Now, this is so good. When God raised you from the dead, he didn't leave you in the cemetery. You know, when Lazarus came out of the grave, I thought of an analogy just now. When Lazarus came out of the grave, he was alive. And then what did Jesus say? Loose him and what? Let him go. The guy can't live the rest of his life in those grave clothes. And when Jesus raised you from the dead, it wasn't just to let you roam around the cemetery in the grave clothes. He picked you out of the grave, a miracle of resurrection, and then he did a second miracle of ascension and exaltation. Verse 6 says he raised you up and gave you a seat in heavenly places. Look, illustration number 1 of God's power, he raised Jesus and exalted him to the right hand. Illustration number 2, he raised you and exalted you to the right hand of God. You're already seated in the heavenlies. Is that super? Past tense. It's already done. If you're a Christian, you are already seated in the heavenlies. Your citizenship is in heaven, Philippians 3:20. You're no longer of this world. You've been transformed out of this world. You have eternal life, and you just happen to be walking in this dead world, the very opposite of being dead in this world. You're alive, and your life is in heaven, hid with Christ in God. He didn't just raise us and leave us in the graveyard. He exalted us. He took us up into the heavenlies, and we're blessed with all spiritual blessing. Now, what do you mean by being in the heavenlies? You say, do you mean you're in heaven? No, I'm right here, but I'll tell you, my mind exists in God's domain. Doesn't yours? That's what it means. All my blessings are there. I talk to the Lord there. I talk to the Father there. I talk to the Holy Spirit there. I think about the Apostle Paul who's there, all the people who've gone to be with him. That's my home. That's my dominion. All my commands come down from there. All my services go up to there. All my sacrifices are offered to there. You see, that's my world. And so he not only raised me from the dead, but he raised me to his hand, his right hand. You say, well, why did he do all this? Why would God want to make a bunch of cruddy sinners come alive and bring them up to be with him? Why? Verse 7. Here's the purpose. In order that in the ages to come, and you know when the ages to come begin? Immediately after you're saved. The moment you're saved, the ages to come begin. And in the ages to come, he wants to show the exceeding riches of his grace in his kindness toward us through Christ Jesus. Do you know why God saved you? In order that he could be kind to you forever. Isn't that amazing? You say, why does God want to be kind to me? I don't deserve it. Yes, you're right. Neither do I. But God is what? Love. And Paul says, love is kind. Love is gracious. God is love. And love wants to be kind and gracious. This is the purpose, beloved. You were saved not primarily to keep you out of hell. You were saved primarily so that God could just shower his grace and shower his blessing and shower his riches on you. From the moment you are saved, from the rest of the ages throughout eternity, he is unloading on you the riches of his grace. It's all yours. He doesn't withhold anything, anything at all. He gives you everything through Jesus Christ. Oh, what a wonderful thing, people. You don't miss anything. It's all yours in Christ. All yours. And then you know what he does? When he gets all done pouring out all his grace on you, he just holds you up. Ephesians 3:10 says, and shows you off to the angels and says to the angels, now do you see what a wonderful, gracious God I am? And all the angels sing the hallelujah chorus. And in the end, he gets what? The glory. That's the purpose. So don't ever think you don't have any resources. God saved you for the very purpose of unloading on you every rich, kind, gracious thing conceivable to the mind of God, so that you might be so filled with His riches and filled with His kindness and filled with His grace that you can be held up to the angels and that they can praise Him for being such a loving, gracious, kind, and wise God. So His own glory is at stake, and He will never diminish His own glory. Therefore, if He gets glory by pouring out grace on you, He'll do it. That's what He says. Salvation is from sin, by love, into life, with purpose. Fifth, through faith. It is through faith. Verse 8. For by grace are ye saved through faith. Faith is simply believing. Simply believing. It's not that complicated. It's a gift of God, not of yourselves. And it's not of works, because if it was, we would all do what? We'd boast, and then who'd get the glory? We would. God wants the glory. It's not of works. The work is done. It's all finished. Te telestai on the cross, it's finished. Jesus did it. It's not of works, lest any man should boast. It's a faith. Faith is simply believing. And we're all creatures of faith. You live by faith every day of your life. Every time you pop a lid off a Coca-Cola and drink it, it's an act of faith. You don't have any idea what's in there. You go into a restaurant and you eat what they give you. You don't know what's really going on behind the golden arches. I'll never forget reading about a city that converted from a storage water tank system to a piped system. And they drained the old water system and they found at the bottom of this tank the people have been drinking out of for 45 years. Dead dogs, dead rats, animals, dirt, silt, and they all got retroactive dysentery. I mean, you turn on your faucet, you don't know what's playing in your pipes, you just drink the water. You live by faith every day of your life, and it's that ability to live by faith that's basic to human nature, and it's that that God uses to draw you to Himself. And if you can trust the people that make hamburgers and Cokes and bridges and take care of your water, you ought to be able to trust the God of the universe. And that's the essence of faith. It's believing. Just believing. Just accepting, taking the gift. And when you take the gift, you come alive in that instant. And that's a great miracle, people. And God has already released His power, if you're a Christian, in your life to do that in the past. You don't ever need to question God's power. You've seen it. Do you realize how dead you were in verses 1 to 3? And now all of a sudden, for by grace you're saved through faith. It isn't of you at all. It's a gift of God. There's no works involved in it, because if there was, you would boast, and God wants to boast. Not you. If you breathe spiritually, it's because God slapped you on the back. If you can hear the hearing of faith, it's because God unstopped your ears. No self-congratulations, no religion of human achievement. It's all of God. None of us. Salvation didn't come to you by your confirmation, by your baptism, your church attendance, your church membership. Didn't come to you by giving money. Doesn't come to you by communion, keeping the Ten Commandments, living by the Sermon on the Mount, giving to charity, believing in God, being a good neighbor, living a respectable life. None of those things. In fact, hell will be loaded with people who did all of those. Salvation is through faith. From sin, by love, into life, with purpose, through faith, and last. Salvation is unto good works. The result is good works. Why? Because John 15:8 says, herein is my Father glorified that you bear much fruit. When God saves you, He wants to see in your life good works, because that manifests His power. He had the power to save you, and the manifestation of that power in your good works is to His glory. Now, the Bible talks a lot about works. There are the works of the law, which can't save, in Galatians 2 and 3. There are the works of the flesh in Galatians 5:19 to 21. There are the works of darkness in Romans 13. and Ephesians 5. There are the dead works of Hebrews chapter 6. These are not the kind of works we're talking about. We're not talking about works that save, because none do. We're talking about that work, the works that are the result of salvation. What happens afterwards? Look at verse 10. For we are His workmanship, created in Christ Jesus, watch this, unto good works, which God hath before ordained that we should walk in them. Listen, if God before ordained that you should walk in good works, believe me, He also gave you the power to do that when you were saved. That's Paul's point. You don't need somebody to prove to you the power of God, the exceeding greatness of His power toward us. All you have to do is look at your own resurrection, your own exaltation, and your own power to do those things which are good works in the eyes of God. You are to be filled with good works, Paul said. The word workmanship is a Greek word, and the word really came to mean a masterpiece. We are God's masterpiece, and He has designed from before eternity to conform us to Christ, to mold us unto good works, and He does it. His power. Listen, God's power is at work in your life, shaping you, molding you into the image of Jesus Christ. That power, you saw it when you were saved, and you see it every day as you live under His pressure to conform to Christ. You're His masterpiece. Listen. Who is the true Christian? The one who does the good works. You can have all kinds of people claim to be saved and claim to be born again and claim to be Christians, and you can look, and do you see in their life good works being produced by the power of God, see, to the glory of God? Because salvation is unto good works. I hope you know more than just religion. I hope you really know this salvation. I always think about the drawing room function I read about years ago. Famous actor was there, and everybody was asking him to recite famous pieces, and he had an unlimited repertoire, and he kept doing it. And there was an old preacher there. I don't know how he got to the party, but he was an old preacher. And so he yelled out to the actor, and he says, "Why don't you do the 23rd Psalm?" The actor knew it, and he said, "Well, that won't be good for this occasion." He said, "I want you to do the 23rd Psalm." And he said, "All right, I'll do it if you'll do it." And the old man, thinking that's even better, that's twice, said, "I'll do it." The actor began, and his intonation was flawless, and his diction was masterful, and he handled the 23rd Psalm with dignity and grace and beauty from beginning to end. And when he was finished, there was applause. And then the old preacher got up, and his gravel voice, after years of shouting and preaching and not too good a diction and not such hot intonation, he went through the 23rd Psalm, and when he was finished, there wasn't any applause, but there wasn't a dry eye in the room. Tears came down the cheeks of the people, and the actor turned to him and said, "Sir, I see the difference. I know the psalm, but you know the shepherd. And that's the difference." A lot of people who know the extremities and the externals, but knowing the Christ of God means to be alive, and that's the message Paul wants to give. And if you've been made alive in Jesus Christ, you don't ever need to question the power of God available in your life right now.
1: You're listening to Grace to You, the Bible teaching ministry of John MacArthur. John's current study is titled, Richer Than You Think. Now, friend, to cap this study off, I want to consider what a believer can do, whether a brand new Christian or a seasoned saint, to more fully enjoy blessings he or she has in Christ. Specifically, what practical steps can you take to tap into those riches? Here's how John answered that.
2: The best way to answer that question is to take a person to the truth of Scripture. You cannot enjoy your blessings until you understand them. I think Christians live in fear and doubt and anxiety, and they live in the shallows, and they live in a kind of meager way, spiritually speaking, simply because they don't know what is theirs in Christ. You know, once in a while you hear somebody say, this is not the day for long expositions of Scripture. The people aren't going to sit and listen to you unfold the details of the Scripture. That's not the popular way to preach. It may not be the popular way to preach, but let me tell you something. True believers find their greatest joy in the deep and rich understanding of what God has provided for them that love Him. Nothing is more thrilling, more exhilarating, more encouraging. Nothing is a greater blessing than a pure and true understanding of our riches in Christ. Once you understand them, then you enjoy them. You bask in them. You live in the reality of them both now and in the future.
1: 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And then be back next week as John MacArthur begins a study called Enjoying God. 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
6: He's been charged with recording women in some of their most vulnerable states. I'm Danny Moffitt on the Texas Farm Bureau Radio Network. Major Blaine McGraw used his position as a U.S. Army doctor to sexually abuse women that he was treating and, in some cases, secretly recording them. He had served as an obstetrician and gynecologist at Fort Hood's Army base and previously at a military hospital in Hawaii. He's now been accused of over-abusing nearly 100 patients. The major is being held in the Bell County Jail in Belton outside of Fort Hood. There have been numerous hearings to examine evidence and determine if the criminal case will move forward. If it's determined that case will proceed, it will be assigned to a military judge who has been scheduled dates for an arraignment and other procedural hearings. Tilman Fertitta, who owns the Landry's Restaurants, the Houston Rockets, and has served on the University of Houston Systems of Regents, and is currently our ambassador to Italy, has signed a deal to buy the Caesars entertainment business. It's a $17.6 million deal. Once it's closed, he will own one of the nation's largest casino, hotel, and restaurant empires in the country. He'll also be assuming $11.9 billion in outstanding debt for that company and will significantly expand and diversify his holdings. The Houston billionaire has expanded his coast-to-coast network of restaurants, casinos, resorts, and hotels, and that will include 8 locations on the Las Vegas Strip. His all-cash deal represents a 49% premium over the share price for the stock as it traded in February. The FAA has grounded SpaceX after they have ordered an investigation into what went wrong during a flight from South Texas last week. They have ordered the investigation due to the loss of the redesigned rocket's lower stage. This came a few minutes after its liftoff. That booster crashed into the Gulf of Mexico on whatever they're calling after they now separated from the Starship's upper stage. That failure forced 6 different aircraft to have to delay their departure and put another 5 into holding patterns in the airspace around the area. The USDA is opening their Nippling Bushland Research Laboratory in Kingsville. The new facility will be home of 2 research units that are focused on protecting U.S. livestock in the food supply from the past, like biting flies, ticks, and the New World screwworm. I'm Danny Moffin on the Texas Farm Bureau Radio Network.
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14: Welcome to Point of View. It's the weekend edition, and we're excited to have you with us. Lots to talk about today, as there always is on Friday. And joining the roundtable today, Dr. Merrill Matthews and Kelly Shackelford. So thanks for being here.
0: Glad to be with you.
2: Yeah, nothing going on.
0: Busy week.
14: I read an article that said this morning, it was like, it was a long year last week.
0: Yes,
14: and
0: I saw that.
14: I think that's a sentiment that a lot of people have when you're keeping up with the news. So we'll get to some of those headlines and, of course, dig into them next week and just keep applying a biblical perspective to everything. But, Kelly, let's start with some religious liberty updates, as we always like to do. And I thought that this was encouraging. We've talked about the effort at First Liberty Institute to restore faith because you've won so many victories. But how do we educate the American people about how they can actually apply that? And, hey, you're free to do this now. And there was kind of an example of that here in our neck of the woods in North Texas with regard to installing some Ten Commandments and everything. So what happened with that?
2: Yeah, when we won the Coach Kennedy case, I think most people knew that Coach won, that he had a right to go back and go to a knee and say a prayer after all the football games. But a lot of people didn't know. In fact, the vast amount of people didn't know that there was a major precedent overturned, the Lemon decision, that had led to really nativity scenes coming down and menorahs not being allowed at Hanukkah and Ten Commandments being pushed in the closets and all this sort of panic about religion in public for the last 50 years. That was all thrown out. And the biggest challenge was, well, how do you let people know that everything's changed? Because they've been trained their whole life. You can't do those things. Mm-hmm. And, we've really suffered, I think, as a country, because when you remove those Judeo-Christian traditions, history, those kinds of things from being all around you, you kind of have a naked public square, and you move towards a Marxist-type mindset, which is an atheist-type mm-hmm. mindset, and it really harms your country. And I think we've seen that. The great news, though, is in Coach Kennedy, that was reversed. And so one of the things we did is we said, let's create an effort just to educate people, and let's have all the groups that are out there, that want to be a part, just join in. Let's get the word out. And so we created a website. It's rfia.org, restoringfaithinamerica.org. And people can go there and they can get an email every month that says, here's something you can do in your community.
14: Mm, that's so great.
2: And so what's happening is people are bringing faith back. Mm-hmm. This is like one in many Ten Commandments monuments that are going back up. The state of Kentucky just put theirs up back on the state lawn. Indiana has started their process to do that. Mm-hmm. I was over in Fort Worth, Texas, where right outside the Tarrant County Courthouse, they put one up for the first time.
14: Wow.
2: And then you just mentioned Rockwall, and I just heard it's starting to happen across the country.
14: Mm-hmm.
2: And it's one of many examples of things that local people, because you say, what can I do? Well, you can go to your county commission or wherever, outside your courthouse, whatever. You can go to that entity and say, why don't we have a Ten Commandments? It's in the Supreme Court, mm-hmm. On the walls. It's all these other places. And so there's just a lot of opportunity. And same thing, I think, especially when you get to Christmas and Hanukkah, mm-hmm. It used to be a great thing. We had, a nativity scene. We had a menorah. We celebrated that time of year, and it was stopped. But it's now all okay again. And so it's just a matter of people taking back their own communities. And so Restoring Faith in America, RFIA.org, is a great way to kind of just get hooked into that, to know what you can do, to have ideas every month, and to have people and then to see what other people do in the posting of what they did,
14: yeah.
2: Then helps people go, well, I can do that.
14: Oh, yeah. I mean, I think it's a kind of contagious, Dr. Matthews, when you see when somebody else has taken a step and they were able to do it. It kind of builds courage. And so hopefully people are having that effect now that there are more Supreme Court precedents in place.
15: You know, Kelly mentioned the Supreme Court, and I was looking at my newest issue of Biblical Archaeology last night. And they usually have a picture of something and say, where is this located? And they had this a thing that looked like a Roman building, and you got Moses sitting up there with the Ten Commandments up there. And I said, I looked at that and I said, I bet that's Washington, D.C. And I looked on page 26 and it was Washington, D.C. It's the Supreme Court that you've got right as you walk in there.
14: Yeah.
16: It's amazing. It's all through. I mean, there's really almost probably no place you can go and not see a Ten Commandments. Mm-hmm. Because if you wanted a symbol or something that reflects that sort of unique Judeo-Christian heritage, the morals, the religious heritage, the legal, all that background, it's a great example of that. And it should be taught in all the public schools that this is a part of where we came from. It doesn't mean you have to agree with the Ten Commandments. Thou shalt not murder. I don't know a lot of people that, are there. But I think it's just basic teaching.
14: Mm-hmm.
16: And I think we've lost a lot of that. I used to think, symbols are not a big deal. But after doing cases for many decades now, I think of the Bladensburg Cross, these memorials for those who've died. I think they're actually more important than words, even.
14: Mm.
16: They bring together a lot of powerful truths that, I don't know, symbols are almost more powerful than words. And so I think, what I saw with a lot of other countries is when totalitarianism came in, the first thing that goes are the religious symbols are taken down and government symbols are put up. And
15: so, the second.
16: Yeah. I think it's really important, these symbols. And so it's an opportunity really for everybody at Point of View to bring those symbols back to their community, bring that religious history and heritage of our country back. It only helps people remember kind of some basics of, wrong and what is evil and what is good and what is right and what is wrong and kind of what are mirroring, where they come from. We believe that our liberties came from God and no one can take them away. That makes us very unique.
15: And it goes back to a picture is worth a thousand words. Yes. A symbol is a picture.
16: Yes.
15: And the other thing is if it encourages people to say, young people, mom and dad, what is that symbol for? Why is that there? And then it gives you a chance to explain whether you're coming from religious faith or just in some cases from history. It gives you a chance to talk to young people and others who may not know.
14: Yeah, I love that point. And it reminds me of what we see in the Old Testament where God reminds his people to put up monuments to remember what he had done for them in the past. So when we get back, we'll talk about some other religious liberty updates. But I do want to kind of focus on that question for a bit and just equip listeners, because many people listening probably already understand this. But I do hear this even from Christians when you're talking about displaying the Ten Commandments in public schools, for instance. Well, isn't that a violation of the Establishment Clause? And obviously this is an issue that First Liberty has helped to clarify. But just for the average person who maybe they get that feedback at a school board meeting or something like that, how can we articulate that this is good? So we'll discuss that and more when we get back from this break.

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2: Years ago, I had a man share his testimony with me. He said that when he received Christ as his Savior and Lord, he got his wanter changed. I said, "You got what?" 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But after I gave my life to Jesus, my wanter changed." He said, "Now I wanted to please God and follow Him." Has your wanter changed? An easy way to tell if you've truly been saved is to look at what you want. If you still long for sin and its passing pleasures, chances are you haven't really been born again. But if you want to be the person God wants you to be and to do His will, then it is solid evidence the Lord is at work in your life. It's only in Jesus that our wanter gets changed. In Him you will find real hope.
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2 years ago, I complained that radical transgender directives just keep coming from the executive branch of the federal government. There's been a stunning reversal. States fought back against these federal decrees. In May 2023, the Texas governor signed a law prohibiting medical facilities from providing drug and surgical gender transition interventions for minors. At that time, the White House was all in with its support of so-called gender-affirming care, the drugs, hormones, and surgeries that were devastating the bodies of so many confused young people. The Texas law came just as the public learned that Texas Children's Hospital, the world's largest pediatric hospital, was providing these therapies, including mutilating surgeries to minors as young as 11. A courageous whistleblower, surgeon Ethan Heim, provided investigative reporter Christopher Rufo with evidence that the hospital was miscoding gender transition procedures for minors to conceal them from outside scrutiny, even after the hospital had publicly claimed to stop all such procedures. Chris Rufo published a report exposing these activities. He maintains that in the documents Dr. Heim shared with him, all personally identifiable information was redacted. Still, the Biden administration indicted Dr. Heim on 4 federal felony counts for violating HIPAA. Once President Trump took office, the charges were dismissed, but the hospital was not held accountable until now. Last week, the U.S. Justice Department and the Texas Attorney General announced a settlement with Texas Children's Hospital, which includes a commitment by the hospital to never again carry out gender transition procedures on minors. Under the settlement, the hospital must pay $10 million to cover its fraud against Medicaid and fire 5 doctors who performed the transition procedures. The settlement requires the hospital to establish what the AG's office describes as a detransition clinic designed to help reverse the damage caused by these draconian interventions. Some damage never disappears. Ethan Heim says, "I've seen true evil up close." For Point of View, I'm Penna Dexter.

0: just wanted to tell you, too, how much I have appreciated Point of View over the years. I've always been taught that we take care of our own, and I feel like Point of View is one of our own because of the Christian worldview that you do promote. And so I have become a partner today, and I just want to thank you so much, and just God bless you for all that you do.
1: 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I'm a relatively new listener to the show, and I really kind of stumbled upon it more than anything.
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1: Wise is the person who thinks ahead and plans for the future, right? But at what point does planning become presumptuous? Suppose you're in business and business has been good. Your warehouses are overflowing. Wouldn't it make sense to enlarge? Here's another scenario. You're a farmer and your barns are bulging with a harvest of crops, so you say, okay, this is what I'll do. I'll tear down my barns and build larger ones, and there I will store all my grain and my goods. It makes sense, right? Not necessarily. Jesus told of such a person, and he said of this one, you fool, this very night your life will be demanded of you. Planning becomes presumption when you leave God out of your future. You arrogantly forget how fragile life really is. Now, when God calls someone a fool, it is a serious situation. Here is how James, the half-brother of Jesus, viewed it. He wrote, now listen, you who say, today or tomorrow we will go to this or that city, spend a year there, carry on business, and make money. Why, you don't even know what will happen tomorrow. What is your life, he asked? You are a mist that appears for a little while and then vanishes. Instead, you ought to say, if it is the Lord's will, we will live and do this or that. As it is, you boast and brag. All such boasting is evil. The year was 1902, and Queen Victoria's magnificent reign had come to a close. Her eldest son, Prince Edward, was to be crowned in her stead. For centuries, it had been the custom to invite royalty and dignitaries to a coronation, the invitation of which traditionally contained a Latin phrase, Deo Valenti, or abbreviated D.V. And what is the significance of Deo Valenti? In Latin it means God willing. However, the invitations that went out from Buckingham Palace announced the coronation of Prince Edward, who was to become King Edward VII, omitting the phrase Deo Valenti. After all, thought some, why should we who are enlightened continue to use that phrase Deo Valenti on official invitations? We are the ones who make this decision, they reason, not God, so let's get on with the coronation. But as the Scottish poet Robert Burns suggested, the best laid plans of mice and men often go awry. And the coronation scheduled for Westminster Abbey didn't take place according to the invitation, because Prince Edward was felled with appendicitis and for months was confined to his bed. Following that event, protocol reverted back to include the phrase Deo Valenti. When you include the phrase Lord willing or God willing in your comments about what you intend to do, you recognize that God does have a will and that you have given thought to how His will affects your life. Now, this is not to suggest for a minute that God rules as a dictator, disallowing anything He doesn't like. To the contrary, much of what happens today is not the will of God, because it clearly violates the revealed direction God has given to us in the pages of the Bible. But recognizing God does have a will, and that your plans would not presume defiance of that will, is a mark of wisdom. The next time you're invited to a coronation at Buckingham Palace, should you be so honored, notice that the Latin phrase Deo Valenti is still found amidst the golden engraving, and realize that in the affairs of both royalty and commoners, God raises one up and sets another aside. He has a will, and ultimately His will shall be done in both heaven and earth. Of that you can be certain.
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7: All right, let's talk about something that we have talked about quite a lot on Point of View, the decline in fertility, not only in the United States, but around the world. Dr. Matthews, you sent me this article from the Wall Street Journal earlier this week. People can read it at pointofview.net, but it is interesting. So the argument that this article makes is that the falling birth rates are a mystery. So here's something interesting, and I think this is so true. When you look at what's to blame, people really just kind of fall into their ideological preconceived explanations. Conservatives are going to blame the collapse of marriage rates and the rise of feminism. Progressives blame lack of affordable child care and fathers failing to do enough housework, even though I will just mention statistics show that dads are actually more involved with their kids' lives than ever in a very hands-on way, which is a positive thing, but doesn't really explain the decline in birth rate. There are housing advocates who are going to blame property prices and environmentalists who are blaming the climate crisis. And millennials and Gen Z, people of my own generation, have often cited that as reasons why they don't want to have kids. But you really are, none of those offer a good enough explanation, because you really see fertility rates declining all around the world in very different countries. So what did you think was interesting?
8: Yeah, and many times though, people will say it's the economy. We just can't afford children based upon our incomes. But my goodness, we had children we couldn't afford. It didn't stop us. So I don't have a good sense, other than I think people may like a little more independence and a little less and be able to focus on one or two children more rather than three or four or five. I think when I was young, it wasn't unusual to see families with four or five or six kids. And now one or two, maybe three.
7: The eyebrows start going up once you get three and, or more kids.
8: You can even get some pushback if you've had more than, say, three kids.
7: Absolutely.
8: People can lean on you, feel like you're hurting the earth by doing that.
9: Yes. I actually, you know, my first inclination, like you say, maybe it was a prejudice, but I think it's true, was religion.
7: Mm-hmm.
9: You know, I think when you move away from what God teaches, you move from life to death, and you see the population rates go down. And so I looked up, and there was actually some good articles on this that actually had data, I mean, real data. And so they delineated the different reasons why religion and faith, people of faith, actually, you know, move you in the right direction and not towards depopulation. So here's explaining how religion does it. Number one, religion provides a source of transcendent meaning that people of faith want children. And there were studies on that. The second one was, religion is a cultural bridge between men and women.
7: Mm.
9: And that made a lot of sense. I never even thought of that.
7: Mm-hmm.
9: The third was, and again, we're aware of this, the people who are religious have greater happiness and mental health. There's mm-hmm. less depression, et cetera. So obviously, you know, more, there's going to be more relationships and marriage. Fourth, faith communities are a social network which makes it easier to have children.
7: Yeah.
9: So there's a support network there. Didn't even think about that either, but it's true. And then the fifth was faith groups confer status on mothers and big families, which is exactly what you talk about. Whereas secular, it's a negative. It's
7: yeah.
9: like, oh, you're like a big carbon footprint, you know? and then they studied the countries and said countries that were really oppressive of religious practice were the worst as far as population growth. And so I don't think that surprises, like, point of view listeners, people of faith, that, of course, God is life. And yeah. And that makes sense. But I think having it delineated, and they had graphs on all these things from real studies that showed the numbers. I never thought a lot of the aspects of this, you know, even the simple thing of just having a religious community gives you support structure in certain ways, both to the relationship, to your children, to, I mean, you know, how many people, I mean, that people do this anyway, but think of people when they have a baby and people sign up for meals.
7: Yeah.
9: Right? I mean, that started out of the church.
8: Mm-hmm.
9: Now it's beyond the church, but mm-hmm. those kinds of things, I think, really do make a difference, and we don't pay attention to them.
8: And, you know, the day may come where this turns around, because, as you remember, China had its one-child policy for mm-hmm. decades, and then they realized they've got a declining population. They're getting older, and they don't have the children there to be able to come up and be able to provide. And that will end up being a problem for the rest of us as well, because as the fertility rate goes down, you're not going to have workers being able to pay into Social Security later yep. on, and Medicare to take care of us. So it's not just a sort of a moral and a social problem. It's an economic problem as well.
7: Yeah, I mean, it touches every single aspect. You know, God made humans for a reason. You kind of need humans to keep the whole earth thing going. But Kelly, I really appreciate those statistics, because that is one of the things I was going to mention as well. Religious communities still have higher fertility in the United States specifically. And we're talking about, you know, biblically based religions most of the time. And so many of those reasons explain why. And one of the interesting countries that has had declined fertility was actually Iran. Well, okay, very religious, but totally different. Mm-hmm. Because when you said the bridge between men and women, there is research from the Institute for Family Studies showing that Christian men who are not just nominally Christian, but really involved, regular church members, super involved in their faith, are the least problematic, the least abusive, the most involved fathers. And again, that shouldn't surprise us, because those are the family
9: and
7: values. That
9: to me,
7: see.
9: This is the big question for America, too. Charlie Kirk had this message when he was asked over and over again by men at these colleges, you know, sort of the number one thing he would say, get married, have a family. You know, I mean, really push that as being, don't wait, you know, until you're, you know, 30 something. And the men really have gone that direction. The women, though, have gone the other direction. I mean, they've been against, if you, and I never thought I would even see this in my lifetime, where men, young men, were more seeking after having marriage and family than the young women.
7: Mm-hmm.
9: And so one of the things when I saw Erica is now running these, I thought, I wonder if she would be able to speak to the young women. And, you know, of course, she's under all these ridiculous attacks and everything from conspiracy theorists that, you know, are based upon nothing. But you just wonder if that would be a possibility. So is these young men are going back into church. They are interested in having marriage and family. That could change the depopulation problem. I think we're at 1.6. Is that right?
7: 1.6 or 1.7, mm-hmm. yeah, far need, below the replacement.
9: Yeah,
7: rate.
9: 2.1.
8: Yeah, 2.2, 2.3,
9: yeah.
8: something like that.
9: Oh, yeah. And so I you know, the one thing that can change, I think when you start going down, you do not come back. But the one thing that could have that happen is a revival, a great awakening, and we seem to see some instance of that.
7: Yeah, it's encouraging. I want to talk a little bit about this some more when we get back from this short break.

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1: Columnist Bob Green noticed a connection between TV dinners and smartphones. In fact, he says that the 1950s meal was a gateway drug for screen addiction. He believes that our zombie-like addiction to screens had its origins decades ago. It used to be that you would eat dinner and then move into the den to watch television. But soon there were advertisements for TV trays. These metal trays with tubular legs could be unfolded in front of a TV set so you could watch while you eat. Swanson Company then developed what came to be known as TV dinners. Frozen meals were arranged in a heat and serve aluminum trays with three compartments. The main course with fried chicken, turkey, pot roast, or Swiss steak. Soon they added a fourth compartment for dessert, apple crisp. Bob Green says the seductive power of the screens beckoning families from their dining rooms was unstoppable. The Swanson Company took out newspaper ads encouraging Americans to watch their favorite TV shows and enjoy a TV dinner. He believes that the TV dinner was an early, if unintended, step towards our current world in which unblinking people can't look away from the screens they carry everywhere, oblivious to what is going on around them. Long before we had smartphones, I recommended to parents that they not have a TV on during dinner. This could be a family time for discussion and encouragement. When the TV is blaring in the background, little family bonding could take place. Of course, we now have to fight to get people to put down their phones during any meal, whether at home or in a restaurant. Bob Green may have been onto something. We may have been training a generation to look at a screen even before those screens were on our phones. I'm Kirby Anderson, and that's my point of view.
0: Go deeper on topics like you just heard by visiting pointofview.net. That's pointofview.net.
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3: 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So hope to see you guys out there. We're 1809 North Chaparral, so up in the Sea Arts District downtown, across the street from the Science Museum and from the Harbor Playhouse.
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5: I did want to follow up on something you said, Kelly, about Charlie Kirk's message, because there was a letter to the editor in response to the article we've been discussing. One of them was by Lyman Stone. He does a lot of demographic research, particularly for the Institute for Family Studies. And he said, marriage recession varies in scope and speed, but is observable in nearly every country on Earth. So he does say that marriage rates are a big part of the decline in fertility rate because people aren't getting married or they're getting married a lot later. So I do, we did see that message from Charlie Kirk. I think that Erica Kirk can definitely be a part of that as well for the women. And I think what women have been told for so long, and this goes into our decline with religion as well, is that your value is going to come from your job. Mm-hmm. I mean, everybody's been told that in my generation. Really, it's all focused on what are you going to do when you grow up? Mm-hmm. What, that's your whole identity. And then, you know, young people have been told focus on college, then get established in your career. Then you can think about getting married, mm-hmm. and then have some time, travel, see the world, then think about having kids. And you're expected to, like, live a whole life by the time you're in your early 30s. Mm-hmm. And in reality, and I, you know, obviously I'm here. I enjoy my work. I'm very appreciative of my career. So I don't think it's that women shouldn't be working. But the timeline has been very miscommunicated. Mm-hmm. You know, I got married young, right out of college. A couple years in, we started having children. It was a lot easier to have kids early. And then as they grew and kind of got to school age, then be willing to, or able to still kind of establish work, instead of having a decade or more of that and then, you know, maybe taking some time off. I think maybe women don't realize there is more flexibility now, but you have a lot more flexibility when you start young.
6: One of the things that has happened, and this has affected this, is in the 1970s, women started going into entering the workforce in larger numbers, much larger than they had before. But oftentimes those were more ancillary jobs, secretaries, things that they could have that didn't take a lot of education or practice for. That's changed. I think the majority of people in medical school right now are women. So often now, if I see a list of doctors in there, most of them will be women's names. When I was young, that was not the case. And so the point being is that women are moving into STEM jobs, science, medicine, health, and other things. These are higher paying jobs, but they also, in many cases, take a bigger dedication to training and education before they actually get that freedom. And that's one of the changes that are coming here. And I suspect an awful lot of women are more dedicated on their career than they have been in the past. And they want to make sure that they are able to get that career going before they get married.
7: Yeah, I feel bad for many of these young women. They have been and are being lied to a lot. Right. Mm-hmm. I mean, I hear story after story after story of the person that thought they were supposed to do this with their career, do that, and now they're 35 and they're not married, and their ability to have children is beginning to flee, and they just have this moment where they go, what have I done? You think of your own life, Liberty. I mean, you think about how at the end of your life you would look back even now, and how you would compare the value of career with your children.
5: Mm-hmm.
7: Not even in the same universe as the joy and the wonder and the blessing. And so many women are missing this completely because of this.
5: Yeah.
7: It's sad.
6: And, you know, one of the things I think has changed over the years, my wife and I talk about this. When we were young, our grandparents, or you go to the grandparents, hi, you know, go over here and play, you know, come, we'll call you when dinner's on or something like that. Now, all the people I know, give us grandchildren. We want some grandchildren out there.
5: Oh, yes.
6: Quit stalling and get some grandchildren here.
5: Well,
6: because we just love playing. And once you get them here, we're going to take them and spoil them on the weekend and give them back to you.
5: Yeah. It's a great system.
7: It is.
5: So I would encourage people too that I think we have been, yet my generation has been so pushed toward a timeline that is not family friendly. I think men and women have been lied to about where your value really lies. And when you look at statistics, you know, in terms of who's the happiest, that people who are married are statistically happier. And women who are married with children are statistically happier. Of course, that doesn't mean you can't be happy and find joy and follow Christ, you know, as a single person, because that's just life for some people. But the lie that we hear from culture so much is that family's going to ruin everything. And in reality, it just is such the opposite.
7: Yes.
5: So I would encourage young people to think in terms of seasons, too. You know, everything is a phase. And I think another thing is kids tend to be contagious. So I don't know the big answer to the fertility rates, but when you're hanging around people and your friends have kids, you're statistically more likely to have kids. If you're hanging around people who are getting married, you're more likely to get married. So I think it's really a cultural thing, too. One thing I did want to add is that in terms of more of the global fertility decline, back in the late 1960s, you had a book, The Population Bomb.
6: Mm-hmm.
5: Paul Ehrlich published that.
6: Died recently.
5: Oh, okay. So I know that this came from even further back. Thomas Malthus, I believe, really predicting that human population was going to outpace our ability to produce food. The opposite has turned out to be true.
7: Yeah.
5: He didn't take human ingenuity into account in being able to really grow crops much more efficiently, things like this. But what's interesting is in response to that, you saw a lot of countries really discourage fertility.
7: Mm-hmm.
5: And you saw the United States Fund of Population founded, UNFPA. Mm-hmm. There are so many just really horrific scandals of how they went into often poorer countries. And without going against those countries' own values, there's a lot of this happened in Africa where you have very many pro-life nations. women being forced to take birth control or forced sterilization and things like that in response to the scare of overpopulation. So I just wonder if that is still hanging over the whole world, really, in terms of fertility rates.
7: And that's, you know, euthanasia. That was pushed as well. I mean, I think I just saw a story in the last week, at least, that in Canada, since they've legalized it, there's been over 100,000
5: people. Oh, it's
7: people.
5: Crazy in Canada.
6: And they're moving it to mental health and not just physical health issues.
7: Yeah. And, I mean, look, what's behind all everything you just described is literally hell is what's behind that. This is from the enemy. I mean, you know, God is a God of life, not of death. And it's what's amazing is a lot of these predictions, how off they are, right? I mean, we're going to run out of peak oil. Mm-hmm. We're going to run out of oil. We're not going to have any ability for that. You know, the population's going to get so big that we're going to all be crowded right next to each other. You know, we're not going to have any room to breathe.
5: Texas alone has enough land, I think, for the United States, for everybody to live in.
6: That was a theme of Soylent Green, if you remember that science fiction movie with Charlton Heston. Yeah. People were everywhere, and they could eat was these little pills, and it turns out at the end, the pills are dead people that they've put in the pills because the population was overcrowded.
7: Yeah, and then now let's go to Al Gore's, right, the whole climate change and how, you know, we're supposed to be flooded and all dead by now, right?
5: And the polar bears are supposed to be extinct, but I think they're actually coming back, aren't they?
6: Back. Yes.
7: God takes care of things pretty well.
5: Yeah.
7: But yeah, I mean, I think this is a really important issue. Let's just look at our own country. You know, we need people to. I mean, this is very vivid in my mind. My youngest child just got married last weekend. He's 26, married a girl who's 25, and I mean, nothing more joyful than to be at a wedding of your child and. To somebody that is great, and it was just full of joy, and they're ready. They're ready to, and you know, look, I do think it's harder for younger people now financially, but you can do it.
5: Mm-hmm.
7: You can do it, and you'll never regret starting earlier. Like you said, it's better to have your kids when you're younger, but it's financially tougher. Mm-hmm. But you know. I've watched all my kids do this, and it was tough, but they're all growing. They're starting to grow out of that. They're starting financially getting to do that. They just had to pinch their pennies, you know, when those kids were coming out. And it's just such a blessing. I just wish people, young people, wouldn't be fooled into giving up something, even for a moment of time, but maybe forever, that is the greatest blessing in their life.
5: Mm, yeah.

0: the penny pinching, which I think sometimes we have unrealistic expectations about what you need to be able to provide before you have children, but or the difficult baby stage, or maybe stepping back, both prioritizing family and then waiting to do some big career moves later down the line. All of that is temporary, but the souls you're bringing into the world are eternal. And the joy that you get from family is lifelong. So we may not have all the answers to this big question of global fertility decline, but we can all be more pro-family, encourage that in our families, in our communities, support young families. That's something we can all do. But we'll be right back on Point of View after this short break.
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0: Venture Christian School is now enrolling, and here's a message from Mrs. Choppa.
1: My superpower is teaching little kids how to read. I've been able to teach 3-year-olds how to start building words and or start reading, and our K-4 tends to read at a kindergarten level. 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We're Venture Church, 3401 South Alameda, and we are under Pastor Gloria and David Fajardo. 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

2 years ago, I complained that radical transgender directives just keep coming from the executive branch of the federal government. There's been a stunning reversal. States fought back against these federal decrees. In May 2023, the Texas governor signed a law prohibiting medical facilities from providing drug and surgical gender transition interventions for minors. At that time, the White House was all in with its support of so-called gender-affirming care, the drugs, hormones, and surgeries that were devastating the bodies of so many confused young people. The Texas law came just as the public learned that Texas Children's Hospital, the world's largest pediatric hospital, was providing these therapies, including mutilating surgeries to minors as young as 11. A courageous whistleblower, surgeon Ethan Heim, provided investigative reporter Christopher Rufo with evidence that the hospital was miscoding gender transition procedures for minors to conceal them from outside scrutiny, even after the hospital had publicly claimed to stop all such procedures. Chris Rufo published a report exposing these activities. He maintains that in the documents Dr. Heim shared with him, all personally identifiable information was redacted. Still, the Biden administration indicted Dr. Heim on 4 federal felony counts for violating HIPAA. Once President Trump took office, the charges were dismissed, but the hospital was not held accountable until now. Last week, the U.S. Justice Department and the Texas Attorney General announced a settlement with Texas Children's Hospital, which includes a commitment by the hospital to never again carry out gender transition procedures on minors. Under the settlement, the hospital must pay $10 million to cover its fraud against Medicaid and fire 5 doctors who performed the transition procedures. The settlement requires the hospital to establish what the AG's office describes as a detransition clinic designed to help reverse the damage caused by these draconian interventions. Some damage never disappears. Ethan Heim says, "I've seen true evil up close." For Point of View, I'm Penna Dexter.

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0: 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But now here's Chip with his message titled, Warning, Beware of Spiritual Gift Abuse.
1: I want to go over what I think are the 10 most common abuses of spiritual gifts. Number one, beware when spiritual gifts are used as a means of manipulation, power, or control in personal and or church relationships. And notice they're all going to start with beware. That's a warning sign. Beware when spiritual gifts are used as a means of manipulation, power, or control in personal and or church relationships. If you have your Bibles, open them, if you will, to 1 Corinthians chapter 12. And in 1 Corinthians chapter 12, verse 4, it's a common thing we've talked about. In fact, keep your finger in 1 Corinthians 12. A lot of the abuses were happening in the Corinthian church, and so a lot of the corrections are going to be there. Pick it up at verse 4. There are different kinds of gifts, but the same Spirit. There are different kinds of service, but the same Lord. There are different kinds of workings, but the same God who works all of them and all men. Now to each one, the manifestation of the Spirit is given for the common good. Did you notice the repetition of the word same, same, same? There's unity. When God is working and the Lord Jesus is exalted and the Spirit of God is bestowing gifts and operating in the body of Christ, it's for the common good. The focus is on what God is doing in the group, not on people's particular passions or bents. Personal control, manipulation, and use by gifts are always a sign that abuse is occurring. Second warning. Beware when anyone claims to have the ability to give or bestow any particular gift if you follow their formula. Third warning. Beware when any particular gift is made universal evidence of spirituality, salvation, or other spiritual blessing. Spiritual abuse number four. Beware when the focus of a church service, ministry, or religious event is on spiritual gifts and their manifestation rather than on the giver of the gifts and his agenda for the church. This is where you hear about the miracle service as advertised. When the focus gets on, come see the show. Here's what you can get. Beware. Warning number five. Beware of comparing your gifts with anyone else. It always leads to carnality. Don't compare yourself with other people. Don't compare your gift with other people. God made you unique. Warning number six. Beware of any extreme position on spiritual gifts. I.e., they do not exist at all to a spirit-filled Christian will have all the gifts. Number seven, warning light. Beware of using spiritual gifts and the energy of the flesh to fulfill personal ego needs or impress other people. I think we all struggle with that. And so it's a warning light. Beware. Number eight, beware of confusing spiritual gifts with spiritual fruit as the evidence of spiritual growth and maturity. In some circles, the development and impact and the use of your gifts becomes kind of the test for spiritual maturity. But gifts, remember, are a means, not an end. Gifts are what? They're a paintbrush. They're a means. The goal is that you are becoming more and more like Christ. Spiritual fruit is about spiritual maturity, Christ-likeness. Spiritual gifts are about the means God uses in your life to help others become more like Christ. Let's look at a couple passages. Ephesians 4:13. Until we all reach to the unity in the faith and the knowledge of the Son of God and become mature, attaining to the whole measure of the fullness of Christ. The goal is maturity. Or notice Galatians 5:22 and 23. But the fruit of the Spirit is love, joy, peace, patience, kindness, goodness, faithfulness, gentleness, and self-control. Against such things, there is no law. In fact, Jesus, John 15, you might just jot it, John 15, 8. By this is my Father glorified, that you have many gifts and are very impressive. Oh, I think I misquoted that. By this is my Father glorified, what? That you bear much fruit. Well, what is fruit? Fruit is always twofold. Number one, it's the life of Christ reproduced in your life. The goal of gifts is not that you're great, you're used, it's developed, we're impressed. The goal of the gifts is that because of how you are living, you are becoming more and more like Jesus. And God is using you for the right reason in the right ways with the right motives to exercise this supernatural ability in the sphere He's called you to as an intricate, interdependent part of the body. And as you do that with an attitude of love and dependency, there are people whose lives, little by little by little, become more and more like Jesus. But see, it's fruit. Anytime there's an emphasis on the gifts as an end in themselves, a little red warning light should go off. Warning number 9, beware that apparent manifestations of the Spirit can be counterfeited by human schemes and demonic forces. Beware. I mean, this is a big one. This happens not only overseas, but this happens here. Beware. Anytime something is supernatural, that's amazing. I was at this meeting. You can't believe it. I checked. They didn't have an earphone. And he didn't know this, and he didn't know that. And this person they never met. And then they said that. And this lady said, well, that's really true. And I can't believe it. How could you know that? Chip, you can't believe it. This was an amazing meeting. Okay. You went to an amazing meeting. God may be choosing to do miraculous things. There may be manifestations of the Spirit of God in doing things that are very unusual. And we go, wow, wow, wow. Or it could be that something supernatural or perceived supernatural is happening, and there's a group of people that are being deceived. Don't necessarily assume because there are, quote, manifestations of the Spirit or apparent miracles or even real miracles, as far as you can tell, that it is always necessarily a work of God. I mean, listen to the very words of Jesus. If you have your Bible, turn to Matthew chapter 7. Matthew chapter 7. I mean, this is toward the end of his greatest sermon. And he gives this warning. Verse 22. Many of you will say to me on that day, Lord, Lord. Now notice the gifts. Did we not prophesy in your name? There's a spiritual gift. And in your name drive out demons. That may probably have some gifts going there. And perform many miracles. And he goes, yeah. Then I will tell them plainly, I never knew you. Away from me, you evildoers. Therefore, everyone who hears these words of mine and puts them into practice is like a wise man who builds his house upon the rock. And I just would say, just because something is supernatural or perceived as supernatural, we're told to what? Test the spirits. Examine the fruit. What's 1 John say? Test the spirits. Examine them. Is it true? Is it not? The final warning here is beware of viewing the discovery, development, and deployment of your spiritual gift as either an optional exercise or interesting but not serious responsibility. Now, I've given you two passages, Ephesians 4, 7, and 2 Corinthians 5, 9, and 10. See, here's my observation of the body of Christ, by and large. And my confession is, for many years, even as a pastor, oh, spiritual gifts, that's really cool. I guess there's this long, long salad bar of maybe 25 or 30-some spiritual gifts. And you know something? I'm eating a good meal, meat and potatoes. You know, I want to be a disciple. I want to grow. You know, I want to love my wife. I want to be a good dad. And I'll find my place in the church. And there's a salad bar. It's mostly desserts, you know, a little bit of salad. You know, you can live without salad. And you can live without desserts. You know, they got the salad and the dessert bar. And if I have a little extra time, someday, some way, I think I'll go to the spiritual, you know, dessert bar or the salad bar and say, you know, maybe I have this. Oh, that's kind of interesting. I don't know. Bob's got that one. I think he's a cool guy, you know. And maybe it's this one, and I don't know. And, you know, maybe I get on my plate, and I say, well, it's probably one of these 5 or 6 or 7 or 8 or 9 or 10 or 11, depending on who I'm talking to and how I feel on that day. And then just set them on the table. And that's the attitude towards spiritual gifts. And Ephesians 4, 7 to 10 is a very interesting passage about the work of Christ. And it talks about Him dying, going to the lower parts of the earth and proclaiming victory over sin, victory over Satan, and victory over death. And the evidence of that victory proclaimed is, and he gave gifts to men. The spoils, the evidence. It's that picture of a general who wins a great army, and there's all this plunder, and he brings, you know, the enemy. Often, in the ancient days, they would come in chains, often either stripped to the waist or naked, and they would parade them back through the hometown, and the general, the victor general, usually on a white horse, would come, and behind them would be all the spoils, you know, the camels and the donkeys and the jewelry and the gold and the silver. And he would take that and give it to his officers, take that and give it to the people, and then he would take and give gifts to all the people of the city. And it was the evidence that they were the bad guys and we are the good guys. They were stronger than us, or they thought they were, and we won the battle. And this gift that you have is a reminder that we are winners.
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1: And every time you say to yourself, I'm going to discover my spiritual gift, you're saying, I'm going to value the sacrifice and the victory of Christ and remind myself that I am a victor today, present tense, over sin and its power, over death and over the enemy's power. And when I develop my gift, I'm saying, God, thank you for this gift that you gave me. It is a stewardship, and I'm going to develop it, I'm going to deploy it, and it's not optional, and it's not semi-serious, and not to do someday, some way. It's not a salad bar. It belongs on a plate with the meat and the potatoes and the diet of my life. I'm going to seriously discover who you made me to be, because you died and rose from the dead, and your victory, you decided the way to earmark that for me was my spiritual gift. It is not an optional little interesting thing to do. It's important. That's the positive reason. The negative reason is in 2 Corinthians 5, verses 9 and 10, and the Apostle Paul says, so we make it our goal to please Him, Christ, whether we are at home in the body or away from it, for we all must appear before the judgment seat of Christ, the Bema seat, that each one may receive what is due him for things done in the body, whether good or bad. And the Bema seat, or the judgment seat of Christ, is not about a person's judgment of heaven or hell. That's accomplished at the cross. The moment I receive Jesus as my Savior, my sins are forgiven, my sins are judged, I now get the imputed righteousness of Christ, I have a brand new relationship with Him, and then I live out as a steward out of gratitude all that He's done for me. As a believer, then, I will stand before the judgment seat of Christ for my works done as a believer, and I will either have rewards or loss, either gold, silver, precious stones, or wood, hay, stubble, 1 Corinthians 3. And I'm going to stand. He's going to say, Ingram, what did you do with the time, the money, the spiritual gifts, and the opportunity I gave you? You were my workmanship. I created you in Christ Jesus for good works that I preordained before the foundations of the earth. And to do those good works, I put you in this family. I give you these spiritual gifts. I gave you this opportunity, this much time, this much money. And I want to know, what did you do with the investment in you? And I don't know about you, that's sobering. I mean, on a good day, it scares me to death. I want to do what? I want to be a good steward. No, I want to be a great steward. I want to discover my gift. I want to develop my gifts. Remember, gifts are like muscles. You know, you may have it, but what are you doing? Exercise is how you develop it. Learning, training, education, exercise, rubbing up against people that have your gift, getting around people that have the opposite set of gifts so they help mature you and round you out in good areas. Those are 10 warnings that, for me, I want to keep on the spiritual dashboard of the spiritual car that I'm driving, so that when one of those lights go off, I'm going to at least stop the car, look under the hood, and say, hey, you know, I'm not sure what's going on here, but maybe spiritual gift abuse. Because one of the reasons people don't teach on spiritual gifts is, I mean, it can cause a lot of division. And there's so many extremes. As a pastor, you think, I don't want to teach on this, because you know in the group, you know, the minute you start teaching on it, there's people over here, and people back there that have had a bad experience. But I think because of that, we've neglected one of the greatest teachings in the church, and we're going to be stewards called to account. Now, what's your action plan? Okay, I mean, we spent some great time together. I mean, and if it's a sober, what's your action plan? Is this going to be where, okay, we've gone through this session. Wow, I now understand a little bit more about spiritual gifts. I've thought about it. And what's going to take you from where you are right here to, if not, if you haven't discovered it, you discovered it. If you've pretty well discovered it, you start developing. If you're starting to develop it, you really deploy it. If you've already discovered it, developed it, how are you to deploy it to the max in the body of Christ? Can I give you a very quick action plan that I think summarizes sort of this is how to go about it? Number one, get your pen out. You'll need it because I want you to fill these in. Your spiritual gift action plan. One, write the word commit to discover, develop, and deploy your spiritual gift in the local body. I mean, and when I say commit, what I mean is God before you, this is lordship. I want you to bow your head. And just like, remember the day some of you that got married or some of you that signed on and made a commitment, tell God, Lord, I'm afraid, I don't know, I'm not sure, but I'm telling you, if you'll show me my gifts, so help me, I'll do whatever it takes to learn it. Make a commitment. And then I'll talk to you about what that commitment's going to look like. Second, pray seriously, seeking divine guidance. Don't you think God wants to show you? Didn't Jesus say, ask, seek, knock? What doesn't he want to open? And this isn't like, you know, okay, you know, let's try and make it as hard as possible. Let's move this gift around. You know, the Lord loves you. He died. He gave you a gift. Pray. But you know, if you pray one day and then you pray next month, you must not really want it. I mean, put it on your list. Write it on a card. Lord, I'm asking today. You said seek, I'm seeking. You said ask, I'm asking. You said knock, I'm knocking. Will you show me? Make it real. And you can just do it like this, gradually. You can have it just bang. I don't care. But I am going to seek your face. I made a commitment. So I'm going to pray every day that you help me discover, deploy, and develop my gift. Third is study the gift passages in God's Word. And the corresponding handouts, I think, will help you. You know, this isn't just some mystical thing. Get your nose in the Word. You know, I wonder, you know, I'm not sure that Ingram guy on this one gift, you know. Get out a commentary. You know, dig in and say, what are these gifts? How do they really work? It's not what I think. It's not what your pastor thinks. I hope we can help you. But you get your nose in the Scripture and say, I want to discover what your Word says about gifts. I've narrowed it down to here. And as you get into the Scriptures, God's going to reveal it to you. Number four, get quality counsel. Quality counsel. Find people who really know you, people that are spiritually mature, and people that will tell you the truth. By the way, that's a rare combination. Find people that really know you, love you enough to hurt your feelings. Look, no, you do not have the gift of mercy, okay? What do you mean I don't have the gift of mercy? Trust me on this, you don't have the gift of mercy. They know you, they're mature, and they'll tell you the truth. Number five, test the waters. And I just put for 6 or 8 weeks. I mean, you know, maybe it's better for 3 or 4 months. Man, you got to jump. And just go to some ministry in your local church that you think you might be gifted for and just say, I'd like to sign up for 3 months. And write it out. At the end of 3 months, I'm done. I'll renegotiate and re-sign up so you don't get like on, yes, I'd like to discover the gift of teaching in the third grade class. And you're like 11 years later, someone comes back and says, so you think you got it or not? Right? We all been there. And then we have a little meeting to say, is it a fit or not a fit? And if it's not, you step back and you know what? No guilt, no manipulation. Well, who's going to teach the third graders if you leave? And the answer is someone with the gift of teaching. I don't have it. Okay? Test the waters. Number six, examine the fulfillment factor. I mean, this is not the easy factor. When you're in your gifts, remember the old Chariots of Fire movie? Remember the guy who was real fast and he ended up being a missionary? And I love that line in the movie, you know, bum, bum, bum, bum, bum, bum, bum, bum, bum, bum, bum, bum. If you haven't seen that movie, go rent it. Bum, bum, bum, bum, bum. And he goes, I feel God's pleasure when I run. What do you do in the body of Christ where you feel God's pleasure? Not just it's fun, but you feel God's pleasure. As intimidated as I was at that conference at Moody, when I got to talk about the character of God in my gifts to a group of people, and actually the fact that it went out on the airwaves and went around the world made it more intimidating on the one hand, but for me and my gifts, it was like, there's more skin in the game, man. I feel God's pleasure. I mean, ask me, do I want to proclaim God's truth about walking with God and repenting and being God's church to 10 people, 10,000, or 10 million? 10 million. It's just who God made me to be. I want His word to get to so many people in relevant ways where their lives change. Doesn't mean it's easy. I was scared to death. But there's a fulfillment factor. And the final one here is recognize God's evident blessing. When you are in your gifts, it doesn't mean that, you know, things are going to change overnight, but God will use your life. People will come up and say things to you like, wow, I can't believe what's happening to my son. I mean, it was kind of a so-so youth group, and I don't know what it is about you, but just your interaction. He wants to come, but not for the youth pastor, just to get to talk to you. You know, I can't figure out what's happening around here, but, you know, we didn't used to care about people, but, you know, I was one of those people on the sidelines, and your invitation, and when you put your arm around me, and when you believed in me when no one else would, you're going to see God use your life. You are His workmanship. You are special. He's created you in Christ Jesus. He has wonderful works for you to walk in. And those works are going to be highly determined by the supernatural endowments given to you by Jesus. Activated by the Holy Spirit, in alignment with God's Word, so that the glory of God and the preeminence of Christ is exalted. And when that happens, it's a beautiful thing. Not only for the church, but for a watching world that really wonders whether all that we're up to makes sense.
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8: The late, great Dr. Robert G. Lee, former pastor of this church, went to Israel. He was standing there at the foot of Calvary, and the guide was lecturing. And he said, have any of you ever been here before? It was Dr. Lee's first trip to the Holy Land. But he lifted his hand. And the guide said, when were you here? He said, 2,000 years ago. And he was. Were you there when they crucified our Lord? You were there. And you died there on that cross because his death was for you. Christ died for us.
7: Welcome to Love Worth Finding. Pastor, teacher, and author Adrian Rogers said, in a Christian, Jesus lives, walks, talks, and breathes. Our identification with Christ is a powerful truth. We are spiritually united with Jesus in his death, burial, and resurrection. As a result, we are also united with Jesus in his victory. He became as we are that we might become as he is. The Bible also proclaims that our identification with Christ is very present and practical. If you have your Bible, turn now to 1 John chapter 4, verse 17, as Adrian Rogers shares more about our identification with Christ.
8: Now listen to 1 John chapter 4, verse 17. Herein is our love made perfect, that we may have boldness in the day of judgment, because as he is, so are we in this world. The last part of that verse is what I'm bearing down on. As he is, as Jesus is, so are we in this world. Now that is the doctrine of the identification with Jesus Christ. In a Christian, Jesus lives, walks, talks, breathes, and acts in the flesh. As he is, so are we. Now this could be called union with Christ, but if you understand it, you'll have Christmas and Easter and Pentecost 365 days a year. Now, the first thing I want to lay on your heart is this, that identification with Christ is a powerful truth. Now you see, Christianity is this, that Jesus Christ identified himself with us. First of all, look, if you will, in 2 Corinthians 5, verse 21. 2 Corinthians 5, verse 21. Here's what it says. For he, that is God the Father, hath made him, that is Jesus, to be sin for us. That is, he is becoming like we are. He has made him to be sin for us. He didn't make him a sinner. He was not a sinner. But he made him to be sin for us, that we might be made the righteousness of God in him. Now, there are two little phrases there, for us, in him. He hath made him to be sin for us, that we might be made the righteousness of God in him. He for us, we in him. That's called identification with the Lord Jesus Christ. Now, let me show you how that works out. For example, we are identified with the Lord Jesus Christ in his death. This time, turn to Romans chapter 5, verse 8. For God commendeth his love toward us, in that while we were yet sinners, Christ died for us. That is, he died as our substitute. That is, his death had my name on it. When Jesus died, he died for me, therefore I died with him. He became the Son of Man that we might become sons of God. He took our sins that we might take his innocence. He became guilty that we might be acquitted. He took our despair that we might be filled with joy. He took our shame that we might have his glory. He endured the pangs of hell that we might know the joys of heaven. We are identified with him in death. But number two, we are identified with him in his resurrection. Now you're in Romans chapter 6, look in verse 4. Therefore we are buried with him by baptism into death, that's his death, that like as Christ was raised up from the dead by the glory of the Father, even so, we also should walk in newness of life. Jesus Christ had a life that the grave could not hold. I'm not merely with Jesus on the cross. I have walked out of that empty tomb with the Lord Jesus Christ. Now, there is a supernatural life for every believer because we're identified with the Lord Jesus Christ in his resurrection. That means if Jesus was raised for you, you're buried with him, you're raised with him, you have now resurrection life. You're not waiting the resurrection only. You have resurrection life now. Number three, you are united with Jesus Christ in his death. You're united, identified with Jesus Christ in his burial and resurrection. And you're also, therefore, ipso facto, united with Jesus, identified with Jesus in his victory. This time, go back to 1 John chapter 4 and look in verse 4. John is talking about the victorious resurrection life that you and I should live. And he says, ye are of God, little children, and have overcome them. Who is the them? The malevolent, wicked forces of Satan, and have overcome them. For greater is he that is in you than he that's in the world. Now, when Jesus died on that cross, he won a victory. He said, now is the prince of this world cast out. Now is the judgment of this world. Now his victory is my victory. If Jesus has victory, I have victory. Because he has won, I have won. Now, I've said identification with Christ is a very powerful truth. It's a very powerful truth. But now, secondly, listen. Identification with Christ, and we're going to get practical now, is a very present and practical truth. Now, what does this mean to you? That as he is, so are we in this world. What does that mean to you tomorrow when you go to work? What does that mean to you after a prayer meeting, if you go out to a restaurant or go home? Well, let me tell you some things that are true about Jesus and therefore are true about you. Remember again, 1 John 4:17, as he is, so are we, now listen to this next phrase, in this world.

Who of God is made unto us wisdom? Who of God is made unto us wisdom? Most of us say we need wisdom. Well, if you have Jesus, you don't need wisdom, you have wisdom. You say, well, if I have it, how come I don't have it? Because you have not laid hold on that which is your birthright. Jesus is made unto you wisdom. Does he have wisdom? As he is, so are we in this world. That seems almost too good to be true, and so we want to fall back on our own wisdom rather than with the Apostle James claiming the wisdom that God has unqualifiedly promised to those of us who love him and trust him. There are times when we think we know more than the Heavenly Father, I believe also. And we fail to come to God and ask God for the wisdom that he has given. As he is, so are we in this world. Jesus Christ will give you wisdom. I have prayed for wisdom over and over again, not praying because I thought that God would not give it, but because I know God will give wisdom. Mark, you know how many times we meet in prayer together, and we'll bow our heads and pray, oh God, give us wisdom to know what to do, and thank God for the wisdom that he gives. But not only is his wisdom our wisdom, ladies and gentlemen, his joy is our joy. Now, you need joy. You already have it. You say, if I have it, why don't I have it? Because you haven't realized what you have. Listen to John 15 and verse 11. These things have I spoken unto you, that my joy might remain in you, and that your joy might be full. As he is, he is the Christ of abounding joy. Do you have joy? If you don't have joy, you're living beneath your privileges. For the Bible commands us, rejoice in the Lord always. And again I say, rejoice. How can I do that? Because as he is, so am I in this world. His joy is my joy. Now, it's joy that transcends whatever happens. It's not mere happiness. Happiness depends, as you've heard me say, upon happenstance. But joy doesn't depend upon happenstance. It's rooted in the Lord Jesus. As he is, so are we in this world. Now, I want to say something else. Not only is his wisdom our wisdom, not only is his joy our joy, but friend, his sorrow is our sorrow. Now, the Christian life is not a giddy life. We're not to be going around like uproarious backslapping morons all the time with never a serious thought. If you live in this world, if you are as Jesus is, you'll know a broken heart. That's not antithetical to joy. As a matter of fact, the joy that we have doesn't take away the pain. Sometimes it helps us to bear the pain. Philippians chapter 3 and verse 10. That I may know him. This is the prayer of the Apostle Paul. That I may know him and the power of his resurrection and the fellowship of his sufferings. Have you ever prayed for sufferings? Paul did. Paul said, Jesus, I want to know the fellowship, the richest, purest, deepest fellowship perhaps a person can have, and that is to suffer with you. Did you know that when you're walking in the Spirit, that his sorrow will be your sorrow? Do you know that what breaks the heart of Jesus will break your heart? Someone described the modern church as a dry-eyed church in a hell-bent world. Many times we get our entertainment from that which breaks his heart, watching frivolous, foolish, and sinful things and laughing at them. As he is, so are we in this world. And I can tell you that the heart of our Savior is broken over the sins of this world. Do you have a broken heart? His joy is our joy.
His sorrow is our sorrow.

0: world. I want to say something else. As he is, so are we in this world. His friends are our friends. Now listen, Matthew 25, verse 40. Matthew 25, verse 40, write it down if you don't want to turn to it. And the king shall answer and say unto them, and the king here represents Jesus, verily I say unto you, inasmuch as ye have done it unto one of the least of these, my brethren, you've done it unto me. When you do something for one of the brothers of Jesus, it's just like you have done it unto Jesus, because his friends are our friends. If you love Jesus, you're going to love what Jesus loves. And if you don't love the brethren, certain conclusions are in order. The late, great Vance Havner. Many of you don't know who Vance Havner was. He was a Baptist preacher from North Carolina, full of wisdom. Here's what he said. When I see a bird that looks like a duck, quacks like a duck, paddles like a duck, and prefers the company of ducks, I conclude it must be a duck. When you see people who live like the world, dress like the world, act like the world, and prefer the company of the world rather than the company of God's people, they are the world. If you love the Lord Jesus Christ, you're going to love what Jesus loves, and Jesus loves the church. He loves the brethren. His friends are our friends. As he is, so are we in this world. I'll tell you something else. His enemies are our enemies. There's no way that you can be a true believer in the Lord Jesus Christ and not make some enemies. Let me give you the scripture. Put it down, John chapter 15, verses 18 through 20. Jesus said, if the world hate you, you know that it hated me before it hated you. If ye were of the world would love his own. But because ye are not of the world, but I have chosen you out of the world, therefore the world hateth you. Remember the word that I said unto you, the servant is not greater than his Lord. If they have persecuted me, they will also persecute you. If they have kept my saying, they will keep yours also. Next, listen carefully. As he is, so are we in this world. His purpose is our purpose. His purpose is our purpose. Look, if you will, in the Gospel of John, chapter 20 and verse 21, or at least jot it down on your paper, listen to it. Then said Jesus unto them again, peace be unto you, as my Father hath sent me, even so send I you. His purpose is our purpose. You're going to have a heartbeat for missions and for soul winning. Because he said, as my Father hath sent me, so send I you. And why was he sent? Luke 19:10, for the Son of Man has come to seek and to save that which is lost. His purpose must be our purpose. You say, but Pastor Rogers, I don't have what it takes. What I'm trying to tell you is you do have what it takes. Because not only is his purpose our purpose, his authority is our authority. That's what the Great Commission is all about. Look at Matthew chapter 28. You know that by heart. Beginning in verse 18, and Jesus came and spake unto them, saying, all power, that is all authority, that's what the word literally means, is given unto me in heaven and in earth. Go ye therefore. Now catch the therefore. See, I have all this authority. Go ye therefore and teach all nations, baptizing them in the name of the Father and of the Son and of the Holy Ghost, teaching them to observe all things whatsoever I have commanded you, and do it all by yourself. No. And lo, I am with you. I am with you. The one who has this authority. I am with you always. Even to the end of the age of the world. Did Jesus have authority over the devil? Then do you have authority over the devil? Yes. That's the whole thing. Greater is he that's in you than he that's in the world. Remember when I told you by the introduction that his death had my name on it? When he died, I died with him. His resurrection had my name on it. When he rose, I rose with him. His victory had my name on it. When he won the victory, so do I. Therefore, his authority is given to us. And Jesus said to the 70 when he sent them out, I give you authority over all the power of the enemy. The devil hopes that we never learn this truth. We don't have to be beat up by the devil. We don't have to take it. Greater is he that's in you than he that's in the world. You say, what about when a Christian gets killed, murdered? Martyred. That doesn't mean the devil is won. It means the devil is lost. That's his blunder. They overcame him, the devil, by the blood of the Lamb, by the word of the testimony, and they loved not their lives unto death. Now, Satan is not winning, he's losing. We have authority over all the power of the devil. His authority is our authority. Not only is his authority our authority, but his future is our future. As he is, so are we in this world. Colossians 3 and verse 4, when Christ, who is our life, shall appear, then shall ye also appear with him in glory. Think about it. Can you imagine being with Jesus in glory? I mean, is that true or not true? How many of you believe it's true? I hope you believe it. But how many of us has that dawned on us? Now, Jesus can come at any moment. He's going to appear in glory. And there we are. Appearing with Jesus in glory. When Jesus, who is our life, shall appear, then shall ye appear with him in glory. Praise God, when we took Jesus as a heavenly bridegroom, it was not till death do us part. Amen. He came to a cradle and a cross. He's coming to a coronation. He became one with us that we might become one with him. We are identified with him. Now this all begins when you receive Jesus Christ as your Lord and Savior. But it only continues as you believe it. Trust him for it and act on it.
1: And today, if you would like to do that, if you would like to fully put your faith and trust and belief in Jesus as Lord and Savior, act on that right now. Pray something like this from your heart. Oh God in heaven, I come to the end of myself. I cannot do what I need to do to get to you, which is be holy and righteous. But Jesus did that for me. And so now I depend not on myself or my own ability, but on what Jesus did for me on the cross. I believe he paid my sin debt and he rose again to new life. Come in, I surrender all right now. Come into my heart and life. Change me from the inside out. Be my Savior. I claim Jesus as Lord today. In his name I pray. Amen. If you prayed a prayer of surrender like that, let us celebrate you. Go to our website. We have a Find God's Love page where you can find answers that you might need about your newfound faith. 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Welcome to God's Forever Family. 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
9: Cattle and cotton lower. I'm Jessica Dolmel with the closing markets on the Texas Farm Bureau Radio Network. The cattle complex traded lower today as there was not enough support to entice traders to push futures higher. June live cattle down $1.50 to $248.25. August live cattle down $1.95 to $239.05. August feeder cattle down 460 to 348.42. September feeder cattle down 490 to 345.35. Despite pork cutout values trading higher today, lean hogs ended the day lower. June lean hogs down $1.12 to $95.85. July-lean hogs down 262 to 99.50. Analysts say traders are looking for more consistent support to move that market higher. May Class 3 milk up a penny to 16.91 a hundredweight. June Class 3 milk down 11 cents to 16.24 a hundredweight. After a small recovery on Thursday, cotton ended the day mostly higher. July cotton down 62 points to 76.15. December cotton up 6 points to 79.59. The weakness in crude oil pushed corn to trade lower today. Progress on the U.S. crop as well as harvest on the Argentinian crop are also impacting futures. July corn down 9 to 446 and 3 quarters. September corn down 8.5 to 455 and 3 quarters. December corn down 7 and a quarter to 475. July hard red winter wheat down 15.5 to 649 and 3 quarters. September hard red winter wheat down 15.25 to 661 and a half. 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
12: We're bucking a nationwide trend. I'm Danny Mock on the Texas Farm Bureau Radio Network. With cuts to the subsidies for the Affordable Care Act or Obamacare for health insurance, people across the country are dropping that coverage. There were over 4 million Texans that signed up for the ACA coverage last year. That's 5% more than last year, and one of the largest state increases in the country. Nationwide, there's been a 5% decrease. Arizona, Oklahoma, and North Carolina had decreases of more than 15% compared to last year. Texans are enjoying a new law that gives the State Department of Insurance the power to limit how much insurance companies can raise rates on their plans. The middle-tier plans have increased sharply in Texas, and the premiums for the so-called golden and bronze plans have stayed relatively stable. Many people signed up at the beginning of the year, but are now deciding that they can't afford those rate increases. The USDA is opening up a new 52,000 square foot laboratory in Kerrville. It's equipped with advanced facilities and a state-of-the-art research control technologies lab. They will be able to research and find new active measures to help things like the New World screwworm stay out of the United States and accelerate offensive efforts to keep them further away from our borders. They'll also be able to focus on better surveillance and trapping tools, along with new insecticides and pesticide application methods for cattle and for wildlife. They'll also be researching ways to fight pesticide resistance and identify new pest weaknesses and doing research on ways to address biting flies and ticks. Police in the city of Pearland are warning residents about social media posts that are promoting a town takeover, possibly for this weekend. Their police department says events are not authorized and arrests can be made if laws are broken. Local officials are warning the people there to urge parents and guardians to stay involved. Be aware of their children's activities as concerns surrounding that event continue to circulate online. The police department is urging them to be proactive and be involved with your children. USA Today has released their Reader's Choice Awards for the best beaches in Texas. Once again, South Padre Island's Isla Blanco Park has claimed the top spot this year. This will be the third year in a row that it took that top rating. It's about 180 miles south of Corpus Christi. Rockport Beach comes in as number two. Malakeet Beach is also listed in the top 10. They're in as number three this year. I'm Danny Moffitt on the Texas Farm Bureau Radio Network.

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0: Our lesson today deals with some things that Jesus owned. You're going to read in the New Testament that the Lord will refer to my words, or my harvest, or my sheep, or my disciples, or my kingdom. You know, when you read that, it's very important that you and I remember what things Jesus owns, so that we don't attempt to take ownership of these things that are not ours. People will say, you know, I was over at Brother Welder's church when they refer to coming here. You know, this is not my church. It's the Lord's. Now, we say that very casually because we want people to know that, you know, we went to Bible Believers Baptist Church in Corpus Christi. But it's funny how they begin to associate the work with the man, so much so they say, Brother Welder's church. It's not my church. It's the Lord's church. Or Brother Welder's people. Not my people. These are the Lord's people. You see, we get casual about those things, not realizing that we're saying something sometimes that reflects the condition of our heart about the very things that Jesus owns. We need to respect the owner. We need to respect his things. You see, in the Bible, when you read through, you're going to find that Jesus will refer to certain things as his. For instance, in John chapter 12, verses 47 and 48, Jesus Christ says this, "If any man hear my words and believe not, I judge him not, for I came not to judge the world, but to save the world. He that rejecteth me and receiveth not my words hath one that judgeth him. The word that I have spoken, the same shall judge him in the last day." Jesus Christ said, "My words, if any man hear my words, or receiveth not my words." You see that? In John chapter 14, verse 23, Jesus answered and said unto him, "If a man love me, he will keep my words, and my Father will love him, and we will come unto him and make our abode with him." Those are, he's saying, these are my words. In other words, the words of God belong to Jesus. He's the Word of God. 1 John 5:7 says, "There are three that bear record in heaven, the Father, the Word, and the Holy Ghost, and these three are one." Notice the second person of the Trinity is called the Word. John chapter 1, verse 1, "In the beginning was the Word, and the Word was with God, and the Word was God." Referring to Jesus Christ. How do you know that? Verse 14, "And the Word was made flesh and dwelt among us." He's called the Word of God. He comes back in Revelation chapter 19, and he's called the Word of God. These words belong to Jesus. How dare a man come along and say, "Well, these are not the words of God"? Do you realize that there are more scholars, there are more preachers, there are more teachers of the Word of God today who believe that God's original words were in the original autographs, which are now gone, and that's as far as it went, and what we have today is not God's words? It's close, but it's not His. The message is there, but not the words. There are more preachers in the ministry, teachers teaching in schools, scholars translating, who believe that the words of God were in the autographs and they're gone, than there are people who believe that God preserved them. Do you know something? The Lord promised that He would preserve His words in Psalm 12, verses 6 and 7. And when the Lord promised that He would preserve His words, they're here somewhere. That's what He's saying. Look at this thing here in Proverbs chapter 12, verses 6 and 7. "The words of the Lord are pure words, as silver tried in a furnace of earth, purified seven times. Thou shalt keep them, O Lord. Thou shalt preserve them from this generation forever. They're here. Now, you know me, and you know that I believe we've got them in the King James Bible. I believe every word in here is God's word. He preserved them. Now, this message isn't on the preservation of God's words, and it's not a defense of the King James Bible. Not going there. We're talking about things that Jesus owns. But I'm telling you, after reading this Bible through cover to cover many, many times, studying what it says about history or what it says about geology or what it says about geography, this book holds up every time. If you look at the internal evidence, this is a very unique book in that it doesn't have any real contradictions. It has some supposed contradictions, but none real. And the amazing thing is, it is without error. Well, there's no other book in the universe like it. And that's because these words belong to Jesus. You see, men have no right to corrupt the words of God. They did it. Paul said there were many corrupting his words in 2 Corinthians chapter 2, verse 17. And men have no right to destroy these words. And we see evidence of that with Jehudi in Jeremiah chapter 36, verse 23, when the words of God are being read by him to the king. And you know what happens? Every time he reads three or four leaves, he just cuts them out of there with a penknife and throws them in the fire and burns them. No right to do that. Well, God took care of that. And Jeremiah dictated another parchment of words to Baruch, who wrote them down. We got the words here today. You know, we're not to corrupt them or destroy them. You know what we are to do with these words that belong to Jesus? We are supposed to read them. We are supposed to study them. We are supposed to believe them. And we are supposed to publish them. Psalm 68, verse 11. The Lord gave the word. Great was the company of those that published it. Now, to hear some professors, some authors, some preachers talk about these words today, well, you would think they were dealing with something a mere man wrote. And I really believe many of them believe that. I mean, and the strange thing about these guys, consider that they would never question and add to and subtract from and change and lie about another man's work to the degree they do the Bible. That's strange to me. Who do they think they are? These are God's words. They belong to Jesus. Jesus owns them. These words are not their words. They can't do that. Certainly can't do that and get away with it. They have for the time being, but there's a payday. They've got to still face the Lord with the changes they've made. How are they going to stand up to that? Things Jesus owns, he calls my words, for instance. Here's something else he calls them. My harvest. My harvest. Turn to Matthew chapter 13. Matthew chapter 13. And look at verse 30. We're in the middle of the context about gathering up the tares and the wheat. Verse 30. Let both grow together until the harvest. And in the time of harvest, I will say to the reapers, gather ye together first the tares and bind them in bundles to burn them. But gather the wheat into my barn. Whose barn? He says, into my barn. My barn. Look in Matthew chapter 10. Excuse me, Matthew chapter 9. Verse 38. Pray ye therefore the Lord of the harvest that he will send forth laborers into his harvest. It's my barn. And he would say it's my harvest. Into his harvest. Not yours. The harvest is one of those things that Jesus owns. And when you enter the harvest to labor, that is, you're going to attempt to lead souls to the Lord Jesus Christ, to sow seed, to catch men, when you enter the harvest to labor, God doesn't want your harvesting techniques. He doesn't want you harvesting by your clever methods. He doesn't want you going through the harvest, trampling down the harvest as you go through it, just trying to see how many sheaves you can harvest, how many people you can get to pray a sinner's prayer, calling that salvation when the Holy Spirit didn't get involved. You see, when you get to thinking that harvest is yours, I have another stripe on my sleeve because I've led another soul to Christ. I have another fish on my stringer because I caught another one for the Lord. You see, when you get to thinking that harvest is yours, you know what you're liable to do? You're liable to keep the air out. I'm talking the H-E-I-R, not the A-I-R, the air of the harvest out. Matthew chapter 21, that's what happened with the Pharisees. Jesus Christ came and he started talking about the vineyard and how it was let out to husbandmen, and then servants came to start getting the fruits of it, and they stoned one, they killed one, beat one. The Lord said, okay, well, I'll send my son. They will reverence my son. Verse 38, Matthew chapter 21. When the husbandmen saw the son, they said among themselves, this is the heir. Come, let us kill him and let us seize on his inheritance. And they caught him and cast him out of the vineyard and slew him. You see what happened? They lost sight of whose harvest that was. That's the Lord's harvest. It belongs to Jesus Christ. And when you get to thinking that harvest is yours, you know what you're liable to do? You're liable to keep the air out. You look at those big crusades that went on back in the middle of the 20th century. When the Holy Spirit was involved in those things and lots of people were getting saved, it went really well. When all of a sudden things began to tone down, well, then they started getting these big cooperative campaigns going and got people from all sorts of denominations involved in there together. And guess who wasn't showing up to those meetings anymore? The Lord. Why? Because when you see things change in the harvest, you're going to employ means of which God does not approve in order to keep the harvest big. And you know what you've lost sight of? You've lost sight of the fact that he sent you. You didn't send him. You're working for him. He's not working for you. You get in this big mega church movement today, I'll tell you what you're finding. You're finding a lot of people that are going to churches, and it's a religious experience for them, not salvation. And you say, what's the problem? The problem is they've started employing worldly means to get up a crowd, and they're calling it God's harvest. And that's not God's harvest, because those are not God's means. And when you lose sight of the fact that it is the harvest of the Lord Jesus Christ and not yours, you'll do things that will end up trampling that harvest. Jesus calls things he owns my words, my harvest. How about this one? My sheep. My sheep. John chapter 21. John chapter 21, after the crucifixion, death, burial, and resurrection of the Lord Jesus Christ, Jesus appears to Peter in John chapter 21, verse 15. The disciples are around. They dined. Jesus saith to Simon Peter, Simon, son of Jonas, lovest thou me more than these? He saith unto him, yea, Lord, thou knowest that I love thee. He saith unto him, feed my lambs. He didn't say your lambs. He said my lambs. He saith to him again the second time, Simon, son of Jonas, lovest thou me? He saith unto him, yea, Lord, thou knowest that I love thee. He saith unto him, feed my sheep. He saith unto him the third time, Simon, son of Jonas, lovest thou me? Peter was grieved, because he said unto him the third time, lovest thou me? And he said unto him, Lord, thou knowest all things. Thou knowest that I love thee. Jesus saith unto him, feed my sheep. You see, three times he asked Peter, do you love me? Yeah, I love you. All right then, feed my lambs. Feed my sheep. Feed my sheep. In another place, Jesus Christ was talking about himself as the good shepherd. John chapter 10. And in verse 27 of John chapter 10, he says, my sheep hear my voice, and I know them, and they follow me. My sheep. Listen, those folks under your care in the ministry, they're not yours. They are among things that Jesus owns. You're merely helping him with his sheep. Those sheep aren't yours. But you know, some men in the ministry put God's sheep on display so that other people will think that they're really doing something for God. You know, they talk about how big their church is and compare numbers just like corporations do. If you considered that those are the Lord's sheep, you might take better care of them. But that's not your interest. You take just good enough care of them to keep them coming back. But we're to feed God's lambs. We are to feed God's sheep. And remember whose they are. We're working for Him. You see, if you understood that the principal concern you have is loving the Lord Jesus Christ, and then in your love for Him, feeding those sheep the same way the Lord would if He were here to feed them because of your love for Him, you know what you would do? You would feed them rather than feeding off of them. And therein lies the problem. There are lots of people who feed off of the sheep, but they're not there to feed the sheep. Romans chapter 16, verses 17 and 18, Paul said, "Now I beseech you, brethren, mark them which cause divisions and offenses contrary to the doctrine which you have learned, and avoid them. For they that are such serve not our Lord Jesus Christ, but their own belly, and by good words and fair speeches deceive the hearts of the simple." Well, you know, you know what they're doing? They're not feeding themselves. They're not feeding the sheep. They're feeding themselves. They're feeding their own belly. And they need sheep in order to do that. Now listen, if they really love the Lord Jesus Christ, they wouldn't abuse sheep that way. There are a lot of people that have failed in the ministry because they lost sight of the fact that they were doing this for the Lord. They got to thinking, "Now, wait a minute, these are my people. This is the way I treat my people." And pretty soon it went to their head, and then it went to their pocketbook, and then it destroyed them, and it destroyed the church. Those are Jesus' sheep, not yours. Jesus says, "Those are my words, my harvest, my sheep." And I'll tell you something else he said. "Those are my disciples." John chapter 13. John chapter 13, verse 35. Jesus Christ said this: "By this shall all men know that ye are my disciples, if you have love one to another." In John chapter 15, verse 8, Jesus Christ said, "Herein is my Father glorified, that you bear much fruit, so shall you be my disciples." You see, your object in the ministry is to get folks to follow Jesus Christ. You know, I know that Paul told some men to follow him. However, when you look at the context, Paul was following Jesus so closely that for these disciples to follow him was to keep them from following ravenous wolves who were leading them astray from the Lord. In other words, he said, "Follow me." Why? Because he was following the Lord, and that would get them following the Lord and keep them from following these wolves. You have to remember something, and I have to remember something. You are not cloning yourself. Jesus' disciples are to be conformed to His image, not yours. You know, I think it's funny. There have been some very strong leaders of large churches and strong leaders of Bible colleges. And the men come out of there, and they're very much like the leader they were following. Like clones. They hack the same way, dress the same way, sweat the same way, comb their hair the same way. It's really a remarkable thing. Look, you're not cloning yourself. Jesus' disciples are to be conformed to his image, not yours. Listen, I heard a preacher talk about I'm going to put this in quotes for you, his men that God called to the mission field. And you know what he said about that guy? He said, that's a feather in my cap. Now, do you know what that preacher didn't realize? That missionary was not his disciple. That missionary was the Lord's disciple. But that preacher was taking credit for something that God had done through him in the life of that other man. You see, Jesus Christ said, without me, you can do nothing. And when you put training into an individual, and that individual goes on to do something for the Lord, you know, it's tempting to say, look what I did. You didn't do anything. You were used of God to get something done in the life of that other person if you did it right. Paul said in 1 Corinthians chapter 1, verse 31, that according as it is written, he that glorieth, let him glory in the Lord. In 1 Corinthians chapter 3, the first part of verse 21 says, therefore let no man glory in men. Those are the Lord's disciples. Listen, if you're doing it right, if I'm doing it right, then what we ought to do is we ought to pour into them those things that God gave us to give to them, 2 Timothy 2:2, to prepare them for whatever it is that God wants to use them to do whenever He's through with us putting into them whatever He wanted us to put into them. And then God moves them on to do something else, and you realize, listen, that's because that is Jesus' disciple, and He's going to move him where He wants him to go. He's not yours. You don't own him. Christ does. He can bring him in there for you to train and pull him right out for him to use somewhere else. Jesus talks about His own things. He calls them my words, my harvest, my sheep, my disciples. And you know what else He calls it? My kingdom. My kingdom. In John chapter 18, in verse 36, when Jesus Christ is standing before Pilate, He says, my kingdom is not of this world. If my kingdom were of this world, then would my servants fight that I should not be delivered to the Jews. But now is my kingdom not from hence. He says the same thing in, not exactly, I mean it's a different audience, but He refers to that kingdom the same way in Luke chapter 22. Luke chapter 22 and verse 30. What does He say? That you may eat and drink at my table in my kingdom and sit on thrones judging the 12 tribes of Israel. That's God's kingdom. I mean, Jesus owns this. Watch out, therefore, trying to build a kingdom of your own. You say, well, I'm not trying to build a kingdom of my own. It doesn't have to be very big to be a kingdom. It doesn't have to be very big to be a kingdom that you believe is yours. A Sunday school teacher with a small class can look at his class or her class like it's theirs. This is my class, they'll say. And what they have is a little kingdom, see, over which they rule. I've watched this thing happen in the ministry. Sometimes the children's ministry or sometimes a youth ministry suddenly becomes the property of the minister. I'm going to tell you something, that's wrong. The kingdom is the Lord's. You just happen to be a servant who has been given an opportunity to do something for the Lord. Keep your hands off the Lord's kingdom. You see, mega churches today seem to have a problem with this. It's like their principal ministers, husbands and wives, who say they are the co-pastors of this church. It's like their principal ministers have built a small empire over which they rule. And so they run this thing like a family business. They run this thing like a corporation. You know what they've lost sight of? It's the Lord, it's the kingdom of the Lord Jesus Christ, not their little kingdom. And it'll corrupt people. You have to remember that Jesus is the King. Look, we're just the children. We're just the servants. That's what we came here to do, to serve Him, to be fellow servants together of Him. When we say that these things that Jesus owns are mine, we behave very badly. When we talk about the people in our church as my people or my sheep, if we talk about the harvest field where we're working as my harvest, or if we talk about these words like they're not the words of the Lord Jesus Christ, we just change them. We say, a better translation is this, or it ought to say that. I'm going to tell you something. We behave badly. When we say that these things that Jesus owns are ours, well, at least we're cooperating with each other instead of claiming them all for ourselves. But I'm going to tell you what, we're still wrong. These are not ours. These are not our sheep and our harvest and our words and our disciples. This is not our kingdom. When we say that these things that Jesus owns are His, then we behave well. And I have an exhortation for us today. Keep your hands off of Jesus' things. You say, what did you say? I said, keep your hands off of Jesus' things. They're not yours. They're not mine. They belong to Him. He's the King. He's the Lord. He can do anything He wants to with them. And as soon as you get the idea that this stuff belongs to you, you're in trouble. And the people that are with you are in trouble. Because they're going to come up short. Jesus is the King of Kings and the Lord of Lords. And these words, this harvest, these sheep, these disciples, and this kingdom are His. Amen.
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3: He's calling us to live in this world, but he's calling us to a value system that is different than the world in which we're in.
4: This is the Alternative Broadcast, featuring the timeless biblical teachings from the archives of Dr. Tony Evans. The recipe of faith has only one ingredient, God. Today, Dr. Evans tells us about the trouble one biblical character got into when he tried adding some spice to the mix. Let's join him.
3: Football games have halftime. Halftime is a time of resting and assessment. It is a short break in the middle of the game to kind of regather and relook at things. How have things been going the first half? What adjustments need to be made for the remaining of the contest? We've shown you numbers of lives of numbers of people in the Bible who were broken, where life created a dilemma for them, but whom God raised up to use in a marvelous way. And he still has plans for you. Our final personality for this series is a well-known biblical character. His name is Samson. When you read his story, you might be tempted to think he don't belong there. But there he is, big as life, in the chapter that talks about the great men and women of faith in Hebrews 11. But he does start out very powerfully in chapter 13, verse 5. For behold, talking to Samson's mother, you shall conceive and give birth to a son. And no razor shall come upon his head, for the boy shall be a Nazarite to God from the womb. And he shall begin to deliver Israel from the hand of the Philistines. He would have been a star today because of all he had going for him. But there was one thing different about him: the Nazarite vow. His mother had to explain to him as a boy, son, you're not like every other kid. You belong to God. And God said, I want him to carry out my purpose. What was that purpose? Well, it said in verse 5 that his purpose was to deliver Israel. That's what the judge was supposed to do. He was supposed to deliver Israel from their enemy. In other words, he had a kingdom contract, a divine assignment, because he was set apart, the Nazarite vow, to a unique purpose. Samson's road to losing his power started with a marital compromise, chapter 14. And Samson went down to Timnah and saw a woman in Timnah, one of the daughters of the Philistines. Now he starts with compromising with the Philistines by marrying outside of God's will. You see, the law was clear, and that is you were not to marry a pagan. Why? Because you would be establishing, watch this, a covenant with another god. He told his mother and father, I'm summarizing the story here, go get this woman. Go get this woman for me. His mother and father said, no, we can't do that. That's a Philistine woman. He said, I don't care. I want her anyway. So Samson marries out of God's will, which becomes the first step of confusion in his life and actually ultimately leads to his wife losing everything, including her life. From chapter 13 and 14 and 15, you'll see a number of feats of Samson that will not be our focus, where he does some amazing things. But in the meantime, he discovers he can be a player. He can be a player because he's discovered that women love Samson. In chapter 16, we read, now Samson went to Gaza and saw a prostitute there and went into her. So now he's at woman number two. He's got a great feat going on here because the Philistines find out he's in town in the red light district. And they descend on him. And this Herculean guy, he lifts up the doors of the gates of the city. Now, it's not like backyard gates. These are the gates that you let caravans through and stuff. This is not humanly possible for one man to do, and takes them 40 miles, making the land of Philistine vulnerable. And then he meets Delilah. That word Delilah means delicate, soft to the touch. But remember, he's a player. Because verse 4 says, and it came about that he loved a woman in the valley of Sorek whose name was Delilah. The Philistines, it goes on to say, or Philistines.

0: She says, time number two. Come on, you messing with me. What makes you so strong, honey? He lies to her again. Wrong again. Third time, same thing happens. Now we get to time number four. Verse 15. Then she said to him, how can you say I love you? Oh, she's working it now. How can you say I love you when your heart's not with me? You don't love me. You never loved me. You just said you loved me. You have deceived me these three times and have not told me where your great strength is. If you love me, how are you going to have a secret from me? It came about when she pressed him daily. The word there, nagging. Any man in here been pressed daily? So she constantly berates him day after day and urged him so that his soul was annoyed to death. He was going nuts. So he told her all that was in his heart and said, a razor shall never come on my head, for I have been a Nazarite to God from my mother's womb. If I am shaved, then my strength will leave me and I will become weak and I will become like other men. Now, what's the implication? I'm not like other men. When Delilah saw, verse 18, that he had told her all that was in his heart, she called the lords of the Philistines, saying, come up once more, for he has told me all that was in his heart. And the lords of the Philistines came to her and brought the money and put it in her hands. And called for a man, and he shaved off the seven locks of his hair. Then she began to afflict him, and his strength left him. Now the power is not in his hair. The power is in the Spirit of the Lord coming upon him. That's why I read that earlier. The Spirit of the Lord came upon him. But the power was represented by his hair, because his hair was the symbol of his vow, and his vow was his dedication to God. So when he lost his hair, he lost his vow, which means he was no longer functioning in his dedication, which means he no longer had access to power. Let's put it this way. When you're operating outside of your calling, you're operating outside of God's power. When you're operating outside of your uniqueness, your separation as a follower of Christ, you're operating outside of where the Spirit flows. She hollers out in verse 20, the Philistines are upon you, Samson. He awakes from his sleep and says, no problem, I'm going to go out there just like other times and shake myself free. But he did not know that the Lord had departed from him. The scene changes in verse 23. The lords of the Philistines assembled to offer a great feast, a great sacrifice to Dagon, their god, and to rejoice, for they said, our God has given Samson, our enemy, into our hands. When the people saw him, they praised their God. For they said, our God has given our enemy into our hands, even the destroyer of our country, who has slain many of us. They bound him with bronze chains, and he was a grinder in prison. And we're running the show in your life. Even though you were dedicated to God. Some of us in here today were dedicated perhaps in our churches growing up by our parents. And then we got to college and we adopted the world. And we got as blind as they were, as bound as they were, as defeated as they were, because we left our uniqueness. Our Nazarite vow, our sanctification.
1: 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First, though, I want to tell you about a popular book from Dr. Evans that connects perfectly with what we're learning today. It's called Kingdom Heroes. In it, Tony takes you inside the Bible's Faith Hall of Fame, showing how ordinary people accomplished extraordinary things simply by trusting God at His Word. 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
2: I want to call your attention in this last segment to a verse. However, verse 22 says, the hair of his head began to grow again after it was shaved off. His hair is growing back, not just because it got cut off, but because he, in his broken state, is getting back right with God. That's the only way you can explain him showing up in Hebrews chapter 11 as a man of faith. In his messed up condition, his broken life, his bound situation, him serving another God, it dawns on him about his dedication. Some of you here today are asking God, give me my life back. Give me my peace back. Give me my joy back. Give me my unity back. Take me off of these pills. Take me off of these drugs. And you're blind. You can't see any solution. You're bound. You can't see any freedom. And things are going back. But it says, however. See, there is a however word for the Christian. And your however word that gets your hair back is the word repentance. When you agree with God about where you have gone wrong and you turn back and get back on the right road, that is called repentance. God turning it around. So verse 25, it so happened when they were in high spirits, they said, call for Samson, that he may amuse us. So they called for Samson from the prison and he entertained them. Oh, I love verse 27. See, you got to get verse 27 now. Watch it. Now the house was full of men and women and all the lords of the Philistine were there. And about 3,000 men and women were on the roof looking on while Samson was amusing them. Okay. Up until this point, he uses God's power for himself to benefit him. When they made him mad, you know, he'd take care of business. But that was not the calling. The calling wasn't just to take care of you. The calling was to deliver others. God's purpose for your life is not just about you. Now, it includes you, but it never includes only you. God's kingdom purpose is blessed to be a blessing. So if you cannot describe how you're being a blessing, you have to question whether indeed you have been blessed. Because God never blesses you for you. I'm going to bless you. I'm going to give you power unlike any other man. Opportunity unlike any other man so that you can what? Deliver them. Who are you delivering because God delivered you? Who are you setting free because he set you free? Whom are you helping because he helped you? Whom are you strengthening? Like Peter, when I strengthen you, strengthen your brothers. Who are you doing to Esther? It's not just about you, girlfriend. You got to take care of everybody else in this nation too. It's never just about you. You are to deliver Israel. So he wants you to know who's gathered. He wants you to know the leaders were gathered, the lords of the Philistines. All the genders were gathered, men and women. And there was an overflow for the entertainment of the day. While they were all gathering, verse 28 says, then Samson called to the Lord. He's remembering his vow. He's remembering his commitment. He's remembering his set apartness. He has repented of what has led him to be in this place. His hair is growing back. That's his vow. When it does, he calls on God, the God who what? Had departed. He calls on God and said, remember me and please strengthen me just this time, O God. Verse 29, Samson grasped the two middle pillars on which the house rested, braced himself against them, the one on the right hand and the other on his left. And Samson said, let me die with the Philistines. There are two interpretations of this. One, you could say, because he says, let me die with the Philistines. Or, because his hair's growing back, and he's back in fellowship with God now, he could be saying something else. He could be saying what Paul said. For me to live is Christ, and to die is gain. He could be saying, I want to go out of here winner. He could be saying, I want to leave here and I'm willing to give my life to deliver my people. He could be saying, I'm willing to give everything. I'm willing to die in victory rather than live in shame. So what he says is, God, let this be my finest hour. When I close my eyes in death, let me close my eyes having won this game. Let me close my eyes, not as a loser, but as a winner. Better to go to heaven earlier as a winner than later as a loser. And so he presses against the pillars. He bent with all of his might so that the house fell on the lords and all the people who were within it, so that the dead whom he killed at his death, which was for the purpose of delivering Israel, were more than those he killed in his life. Wait a minute now. He had 1,030 victories in his life. In his death, he had mega thousands of victories of those who worshiped the idol and were against the true God and were terrorizing God's people. The score wasn't even close. What am I saying? I'm saying it's not too late. I was listening to Drew Pearson talking about the cowboy days when he was the wide receiver, and he made a statement. He was talking about Roger Staubach, and he said, there's one thing about Roger. He said, we knew as long as he was quarterbacking, the game was never over. His presence always meant to us, victory is possible. If you ever get God back in his rightful place, so your hair starts to grow, so that repentance brings you back into fellowship, you can discover that no matter what the score of your life is right now, game ain't over. Because God has a way with 2 minutes left of being able to score multiple times. At his death, it says, he did more than 19 years or 20 years worth of human effort. He did more in those final remaining moments than he had accomplished all of his life. You don't have to end the game of life a loser, even if you've lost to this point. God says, if you let your hair grow, that is, take back your vow, come back into your sanctified relationship with me, you can discover, even if you live bad, you can die well. He saw his sacrifice as the ultimate deliverance of Israel. And then it closes. Then his brothers and all of his father's household came down, took him, brought him up, and buried him. It closes by saying, and he judged Israel for 20 years. And yet he shows back up in Hebrews chapter 11 as a great man of faith. Why? Because when he got back right with God, God did great things through him, even in the last 2 minutes of life. The word I want to leave you with today is, don't you give up. Don't you quit. Don't you throw in the towel. Don't you run away. Don't you say, it'll never be me. You say, but I'm blind. I'm bound. The other God is calling the shots in my life. I'm a failure. I'm defeated. All that may be true. You may be saying, but I done messed up. I done tore up. I done ruined my reputation. I done ruined. All that may be true. It was true for Samson. But he said one more time. He said, this last time, show up and show out for me. And if it costs me my life, let me go out of here with a blaze of fire for God. Don't you give up. Don't you quit. But do come home by growing your hair, coming back to your commitment, to your uniqueness, so God can let you see that the latter can be greater than the former because you've come back to him.
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2: 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Anyway, thank you. Thank you for doing this program.
3: Sure. 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That's what we're going to be talking about.
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5: 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Happy Friday, everyone. Here's some fun things to do in the Coastal Bend this weekend. 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And now for a look at your forecast. Today, sunny skies and a high of 89, winds out of the southeast at 10 to 15 miles an hour. Tonight, a few clouds and a low of 75, winds out of the southeast at 10 to 15 miles an hour. Have a safe and wonderful weekend. 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
6: As a Christian, it's natural to celebrate all that God has done for you. But have you ever praised Him for what He will do in the future? Today on Turning Point, Dr. David Jeremiah explains why King David did just that and why it's so beneficial for believers in this generation as well. With a forward-looking message to inspire and challenge, here's David with the conclusion of The Best is Yet to Come.
7: And how do we know that? Because the yet-to-come part of life is in the hands of God, and we've watched Him. We've watched Him. What He's done in the past, what He's doing in the present, is simply a guarantee of what it will be in the future. Only, I think the psalmist is right. It's the best. The best is yet to come. I hope you will stay with us as we complete this month of teaching on the Psalms, and we talk about this particular psalm together. And let me let you know that this is the last time you will have an opportunity to get a copy of the book, Five Psalms for a Flourishing Life. If you had this in front of you, you would be so happy to have it. And if you don't get it and you see it later, you're going to be sad, because it's a beautiful book filled with incredible truth meant to help you in your walk with the Lord. We'd love for you to have it. Here's how you can get your copy. Send a gift of any size to Turning Point to help with the cost of radio airtime and production. And simply say, please send me the book on Psalms. We have them all ready to be packaged up, and they'll be sent to you right away. We want you to have this book to study, to review, to place on your bookshelf for when you need it in the future, or to share it with someone else. And I know that God will use this book in a marvelous way to encourage you. We are very excited about what God has done this month, and excited because we know the book of Psalms is so visceral and it's so meaningful to people. One of the things I hope will happen because of this series is that you will be motivated to read the book. Read the book of Psalms. You won't be disappointed, I promise you. You will find insights there that you never dreamed were in the Bible. If you do that, this will have been worthwhile. Well, let's get back to what we started yesterday. We're talking about the future, and the Bible teaches us that the best is yet to come, and that's what we learn from this wonderful psalm. So here we go, part two.
8: How many of you know that one of the great tests as to whether or not you're truly in the family of God is your love for the other people who are in that family? In fact, the Word of God so very directly makes that a test that if you have not read 1 John recently, you ought to go back and read it. Over and over again in 1 John, we are told that one of the tests of our relationship with God is our relationship with His people. Listen to these words. 1 John chapter 3 and verse 14. We know that we have passed from death to life because we love the brethren. He who does not love his brother abides in death. 1 John chapter 4, verses 7 and 8. Beloved, let us love one another, for love is of God. And everyone who loves is born of God and knows God. He who does not love does not know God, for God is love. 1 John 4, 11. Beloved, if God so loved us, we also ought to love one another. 1 John 4, 20 and 21. If someone says, I love God and hates his brother, he's a liar. For he who does not love his brother whom he has seen, how can he love God whom he has not seen? And this commandment we have from him, that he who loves God must love his brother also. And John 13:35 puts it this way, by this will all men know that you are my disciples, if you have love one for another. So David reflects upon his relationships and the people of God. Have you ever stopped for a moment when you're in the midst of difficult times and counted up the true godly Christian friends that God has given you? One of the best things about going through difficulty, going through a little storm in your life, is that all of a sudden the true nature of God's people is evidenced to you, and you find out that you have some wonderful godly friends who God has given to you. So he rejoices in the presence of God. And then very quickly in the next verse, he talks about seeing God in his principles. In verse 4, he says, concerning the sorrows shall be multiplied who hasten after another God. Their drink offerings of blood I will not offer, nor take up their names on my lips. David begins to think about the people that he loves, and then he begins to think about the people he doesn't think so much about. Now, I know we're supposed to love everyone, but David here is talking about those who offer themselves to idols and those whose lips breathe the names of idolatry. David had seen the idols of Moab and the idols in Philistia, and he had heard about the idolatry that had gone on in the history of his own people. And he said, as I sit here thinking about all of this and meditating on the goodness of God, I am so thankful for the principles of God's holiness that have kept me from being an idolater and from uttering the name of idols with my lips. And he just revels in the presence of Almighty God. You know, if God never did anything for us, if we couldn't enumerate on our hands the blessings that we feel, if we truly understand our Bibles, men and women, just to know God and just to know that He knows us is blessing enough to keep us occupied for the rest of our lives. But David doesn't stop there. He moves in the main part of the psalm to seeing God and what He is doing at the present time. He remembers who God is, and then in verses 5 through 8, he remembers what God is doing. And we'll go through these very quickly, but you will notice how wonderfully they are listed for us. He rehearses what God is doing. First of all, in verse 5, he sees that the Lord is his completeness. O Lord, you are the portion of my inheritance and my cup. Old Testament language that puts these Hebrew words together, simply saying that the Lord is the one who makes us complete, that provides for us what we need. It is the answer to the prayer in the Lord's Prayer. Give us this day our daily bread. God has provided for us. Have you ever stopped to thank God just for the daily provisions that He provides? And then he goes on to say that not only is God his completeness, but God is his certainty. You maintain my lot, he says. Now that doesn't mean God takes care of the empty lot you own out in the country. The word lot here means your circumstances. He takes care of your circumstances. Isn't it an interesting thing that this one who writes these words in this parenthesis in his life is the one who has been hunted down by Saul. He's the one who has been thrown out of his home. The one who has lost his presence among the people, who can't worship with the people of God in his city. He's a fugitive to his own family. And yet he's able to praise God in the midst of it all and say, "Oh Lord God, you maintain my lot. You take care of my circumstances." If anyone had to learn this lesson the hard way, it was David. And it was God who protected him through the long days of Saul's hatred toward him. And then he says in verse 6, the Lord is our contentment. This is a wonderful verse. I've actually seen this on a couple of Christian cards over the years. Never have quite understood what it meant, but I now understand what it means and what a blessing it is. The Lord is our contentment. He says in verse 6, the lines have fallen to me in pleasant places. Yes, I have a good inheritance. Lord, when I look back over my life, I've had a good life. And I have a great deal to be thankful for. Can you say that? When I look back over my shoulder, I was born in a Christian family. I was reared on the gospel, nurtured on the milk of the Word of God, given the privilege of going to Christian schools and Christian college, and blessed with godly friends who gave me good counsel when I needed it, and on, protected from the things that could have and maybe should have happened to me when I was running wild as a young man. And I look back and say, oh God, man, I've had a good life. I'm more blessed than I should be. I should have lived at least 150 years to be this blessed. But God has blessed me. That's what David is saying. He's saying, the lines have fallen to me in pleasant places. And I have a good inheritance. When you get yourself down in a self-pity party and everything gets out of perspective, you need to come back to realize what you have and how God has blessed you and be content with what you have. The Word of God says we can learn in whatever state we are to be content. Philippians 4:11. Did you know that? And did you know it's something you have to learn? It's not something that automatically happens. You don't just wake up. Some babies are born contented and some are not. All babies are born discontented. They have to learn to be contented. Oh, they may be more compliant than others, but you let them not have their bottle in a short period of time, they become discontented. Amen? You have to learn contentment. David, like Paul, learned to be content. Hebrews 13:5 says, let your conduct be without covetousness. Be content with such things as you have, for he himself has said, I will never leave you nor forsake you. Contented. And then in verse 7, David continues to review the blessings of the Lord in his life presently as he takes inventory, counting his blessings one by one. And he realizes, he says, the Lord is our counsel. He says, I will bless the Lord who has given me counsel. My heart also instructs me in the night seasons. How many of you know what a blessing it is to know Almighty God on a first name basis and be able to come to Him as the Word of God says, if any of you lacks wisdom, let him ask of God. It doesn't say go through all of these hierarchical people before you get to God. It says just go right to God and ask Him and He will give you wisdom and He will never scold you for coming and He is always available to you. And sometimes in the night seasons when you're not even thinking about Him, He solves your problems in the night. Do you know that experience? When you go to bed at night thinking about something that's heavy on your heart and you give it to God in the night, and when you wake up in the morning, somehow in the night, God has brought it all together in your mind and resolved it. You say, I've never had that experience. Well, you ought to try counting your blessings before you go to sleep. and telling God about the needs that you have and then leaving them with Him and watching what He does. David says, "My heart instructs me in the night seasons." Wow. The Lord is our completeness and our certainty and our contentment and our counsel. And He ends this little section by saying, "The Lord is our confidence." He ends with this strong statement of affirmation as He reviews the blessing of the Lord in His life. He says, "I have set the Lord always before me. Because He is at my right hand, I shall not be moved." What a rejoicing, powerful statement. The Lord is before him. I have set Him before me. And He's at my right hand. And I'm not going to be moved. Counts as blessings. You see what David has done? He's reviewed who God is. And now he's rehearsed what God does. And finally, he brings this to a conclusion by rejoicing at what God is going to do. And this is one of the most amazing portions of Scripture in the Old Testament, because it demonstrates the supernatural quality of the Old Testament Word of God. Here in the Old Testament, David looks out into the future, and through the eyes of faith, he sees things he has no right to see. He comprehends things that have never been communicated to him, as far as we know from the Scripture, except through faith by the Holy Spirit. And he writes accurately, so much so that when New Testament writers set out to talk about the truth which he unfolds, they quote this psalm as evidence. Now let's watch what happens. First of all, in rejoicing what God was going to do for him, David looks into the future and he says, "I'm just having this wonderful time of praise, rejoicing, and I see the resurrection." Notice verse 10. He says, "For you will not leave my soul in Sheol, or in the abode of the dead, or in the grave, nor will you allow your Holy One to see corruption." And notice in the text, the words "Holy One" are capitalized in the Bible because they're a reference to the Lord ultimately. But you see, before David even saw the resurrection of Christ, he saw his own resurrection. He has been reminded that while he doesn't understand completely what's going to happen, David has rehearsed for all of us all the good things God has done for him and is doing for him in his life. And it is incomprehensible to him that a God who would so care for him during his life would not care for him in his death and beyond. And so David sees that he will not be left in the grave, nor will he be left to suffer corruption. He sees his own resurrection. For some reason, God allowed David to know things about the future and what he was going to do that you don't find in the other books of the Bible. For instance, periodically people will come to me after someone they know has lost a baby, and they will say, "Pastor, what happens to a little one when it dies? If it's not old enough to have understood and accepted the gospel, what if it's just 3 or 4 or 5 months old? What happens to that child?" And of course, if you've ever had that question asked, you know that the answer to that is found in the story of David in the Old Testament. When his little baby died, the baby born to him and Bathsheba. And the Bible says that while the baby was sick unto death, that David fasted and he wore sackcloth and he mourned. When the baby died, David got up and dressed, anointed his body, quit fasting, and went back to life. Nobody could understand. It seemed like everything was upside down. And someone came and asked him, "Why do you act? This is a strange way to act." And David responded in the words, 2 Samuel chapter 12. Listen to what he said. And he said, "While the child was alive, I fasted and I wept, for I said, 'Who can tell whether the Lord will be gracious to me that the child may live?' But now he is dead. Why should I fast? Can I bring him back again? I shall go to him, but he shall not return to me." What did David say? He knew that God had cared for that child and that someday he would see that child again. How did David know that? Through the eyes of faith, God had given him that knowledge that there is life after death, that there is a place God has prepared for those who love him, and that even though he did not have all the details that are written for us in the New Testament scriptures, he knew enough to believe in his own resurrection. But there's something even more amazing here. He believed not only in his own resurrection, but he saw enough to write about it, the resurrection of the Messiah. You say, "Pastor Jeremiah, where is that here? How do I know that?" Listen to the words here in the 10th verse. "For you will not leave my soul in Sheol, nor will you allow your Holy One to see corruption. David could never have been the fulfillment of that phrase because he would not be considered the Holy One. You will show me the path of life, and your presence is fullness of joy. I can only appeal to the New Testament commentary on this, and I want to tell you that on two occasions this passage is quoted in the New Testament. When Peter was preaching on the day of Pentecost, in that great sermon that caused so many people to believe, he is preaching, and in the words of Acts chapter 2, we read, now watch carefully, whom God raised up, he's preaching on the resurrection, you can hear Peter's voice, whom God raised up, having loosed the pains of death, because it was not possible that he should be held by it. For David says concerning him, I foresaw the Lord always before my face, for he is at my right hand, that I should not be shaken. Therefore my heart rejoiced, and my tongue was glad. Moreover, my flesh also shall rest in hope. This is a direct quote from Psalm 16. For you will not leave my soul in Hades, nor will you allow your Holy One to see corruption. You have made known to me the ways of life. You will make my joy full in your presence. Peter said that David said that Jesus Christ was coming out of the grave. I didn't say that. Peter said that. You say, well, did David understand all the nuances of that? I don't know. But I know that he spoke the truth about the resurrection of the Messiah, the Holy One. Paul was preaching later on, and he brought the same emphasis to this very passage. For in Acts chapter 13, we read, therefore, he also says in another psalm, speaking of David, you will not allow your Holy One to see corruption. For David, after he had served his own generation by the will of God, fell asleep and was buried with his fathers and saw corruption. Paul said, David said this, but it couldn't have been totally about himself because he fell asleep. He died. He said it about another, and that other was the Lord Jesus. So now watch this. Here's David counting his blessings. He doesn't have the resurrection to look back upon. He can only look forward to it. And he's saying, well, what a blessed man I am. For God is not going to leave my soul in the grave. He's provided a way out through the resurrection of the Lord Jesus Christ. How many of you know, because he lives, we live also. Amen. And finally, he ends his little praise party by rejoicing in Christ's resurrection. And he rejoices finally in the rapture. Notice verse 11. It says, for you will show me the path of life, and in your presence is fullness of joy. At your right hand are pleasures forevermore. David looks out into the future and he sees a time when the Lord Jesus is going to come out of the grave, the final proof of his messiahship. But he looks even beyond that and he sees a path, and he says, this path leads from where I am now right out into the presence of Almighty God. And one day I'm going to walk down that path and walk down that road, and I'm going to end up at the end of that path, and I'm going to be in the presence of God with the fullness of joy and with pleasure. I want to tell you something. We're so pleasure mad in this world today, but we don't even have a good definition of it. There is no pleasure in this world that can even be compared to the pleasure of being in the presence of Almighty God for one moment, and we're going to live with him for eternity. David looks beyond it. You say, how does one get to the presence of the Lord? Well, right now, there's only two ways. You can die as a Christian. And Paul said, for me to live is Christ, and to die is gain. And in 2 Corinthians, he said something like this, that when you die, what happens is you're absent from the body and present with the Lord. Absent from the body, what happens when a Christian dies? The Bible says immediately when they breathe their last, they're absent from this body and they're present with the Lord. And you're going to be there forever. But you know what I'm hoping for? I'm hoping to beat the rap of death. Aren't you? I'm looking forward to the rapture. Paul says in 1 Thessalonians chapter 4 that the Lord himself will descend from heaven with a shout, with the voice of an archangel, with the trumpet of God, and the dead in Christ will rise first, and we who are alive and remain, and I hope I'm among that group, shall be caught up together with them in the clouds to meet the Lord in the air. Now watch this. And thus we shall always be with the Lord. That's how you get into the presence of the Lord. You either die into his presence or you fly into his presence. Amen? And David saw that. You know what? If all you knew about life was who God is and what he does, that'd be enough to keep you happy. But then you know not only who he is, but you find out how he ministers to you. He's your counselor. He's your friend. He's your provider. He's your satisfaction. He's your contentment. But then added to that is the fact that he's got this future prepared for us in his wonderful place where we are going to be with him forever and know joy as it's meant to be known and pleasure as we've never known it. And it says it's going to be the fullness of it all out to the fullest extent. Tell you what, you meditate on that for a while. Then you stay in your little pitiful funk and you ask me what's wrong. I'll tell you, you just need to go back to the Bible and find out what God has done for you. And there's not a one of us here that doesn't have an awful lot to rejoice about. Amen. A woman came to her pastor. She'd been in the church for years. She was very, very sick, and they didn't expect her to live for much more than a week or so. She called her pastor up, and I've had people do this. She said, "Pastor, I want you to come over. I want to plan my service." So he went over to her house, and she told him all the hymns that she wanted to have sung, all the scriptures she wanted to have read, who she wanted to sing the solos. But then she said, "Pastor, there's one thing I want you to do. I know you're going to think this is strange, but I want you to hear me now, and I want you to promise me today that you'll do this." And he said, "What's that?" He said, "Well, when they lay me out in the casket and they bury me, I want to be buried with a fork in my right hand." He just could not believe anybody would ask for something so bizarre. She wasn't an overeater, as far as he knew. He said, "Well, you know what? I've never had anybody ask me that before, but," he said, "if you'll try to help me understand why you're doing it, maybe it will help me feel better about doing it." She said, "Pastor, one of the things I've loved about this church, I've been coming here since I was a little girl." She said, "I don't think I've missed one potluck dinner since I've been coming. We used to have them all the time." And she said, "I remember this. After the first course was served, one of the deacons or the elders would stand up and say, 'Save your fork. The best is yet to come.'" And she said, "I want to be buried with a fork in my hand, so when they walk by the casket and look at me, you'll be standing there, and when they say, 'What's that fork?' you can tell them, 'The best is yet to come.'" Amen? Amen. We have a lot to be thankful for. I don't know what kind of misery index you're living in, how difficult it is for you, but I know this, in the midst of it all, you can take a little parenthesis out of the war. Get someplace alone with Almighty God and remember who He is and what He's doing and what He's got planned. And let me tell you something, when you've summed it all up, you're going to have to say this: "This is pretty good, but the best is yet to come." Amen.
7: 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The book of Psalms helps us to do that. 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Not just to go to heaven, your soul going to heaven. I'm talking about living every day. Your soul is what connects you to God, so you need to take care of your soul. Hebrews talks about those who watch for our souls. I'd like to think I'm one of those people, not just for my own soul, but for the souls of those who hear us teach and preach, and I believe this series has been like that. We're so thankful for your presence on this Friday edition of Turning Point. I want to remind you that one of the things that's good for your soul is to go to church, and it will help you. It will keep you focused and give you the realization that you're not alone in the challenges you face. Be an encouragement to someone this weekend. We'll be back here on Monday with the next edition of Turning Point, and I hope you'll join us then. I'm David Jeremiah. Have a good weekend.
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12: 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Love that David Barton and Tim Barton collect all these good news stories for us. Gets us encouraged going into the weekend. Rick Green here with the Barton Boys, and we're going to dive right into some good news. 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Let's get some good news in. David, what's our first piece of good news?
13: So you may remember that earlier this week we had Jeremy Dyson, and he was talking about the Religious Liberty Commission hearings across the country and looking at things that have been happening. And part of the things that we're looking at was how that the Biden administration actually weaponized and went after pro-life people simply for being pro-life. There was what's called the FACE Act, Freedom of Access to Clinic Entrances, and it's supposed to protect pro-life and pro-abortion clinics, either one. You're just not supposed to be able to use violence or intimidation to keep people from going in. And under the Biden administration, they were arresting people for praying silently. We talked early this week about the grandmother who got arrested just for praying silently. They had to ask her, "Are you praying?" "Yes, I was praying." "All right, that's it." And how the Biden administration was recommending up to 78 months in jail for some of those people praying. On the other hand, there were about 200 attacks on pro-life pregnancy centers, everything from firebombings to destruction of property, burning offices, etc. And they were averaging about 12 months recommendation for jail time for them. So if you're praying, that's 6 to 7 times more jail time than not praying. And I just saw this report where it says the Justice Department has fired 4 prosecutors who were involved in FACE cases, meaning Freedom of Access to Clinic Entrances. They have been fired. They've already let some others go, but they have terminated the employment. This is their quote. "We've terminated the employment of personnel responsible for weaponizing the FACE Act." So Trump, when he first came in his second term, pardoned 23 pro-life Americans who had been convicted under the FACE Act. And they'd had lengthy raids. Tim, you mentioned earlier this week about Mark Houck, who they went in night with his kids, broke the doors down and arrested him, handcuffed him, took him off in front of his kids. So those kind of things. And they've also now not only gotten rid of those prosecutors, they've dropped all the other FACE Act cases that Biden administration had going against pro-life people simply for being pro-life. So that's good news. That's a reversal. That's kind of a follow-up from earlier this week. That's good news that Trump has stopped the weaponization of the FACE Act against pro-life Christians.
14: Yeah, there's been so many good turnarounds. You know, there was such abuse during the Otto Penn Biden administration, and we've uncovered a lot of that, but also, you know, righting a lot of those wrongs, not just having the pardons, but even now the, you know, weaponization fund that they're fighting over between the Trump administration and the Senate. But just all of these efforts to get real justice. I mean, that in and of itself, just that there's an effort, even regardless, that's good news. All right, Tim, what's next, man?
15: Well, Rick, I saw something this week that I think is really good news. It was something about a student leadership program that is being done by really a good friend. I think his kids are even better than he is. I might be biased. But Patriot Academy, you guys are doing something that actually I got to come down and speak to your leaders this last year. And of all the opportunities I have to speak to different groups, and especially young people, it's pretty easy to note when you're in a room full of really special young people. And what you guys did this year, Rick, with your year-long intern program, and I say year-long, you can clarify, it's, you know, 9 months, whatever it is, but what you did with this program and the caliber of students you have, the things that y'all poured into them, having the leaders and mentors down there guiding them, it's so impressive. And so you guys got to go on a road trip. You talked about it up in D.C. and the different things y'all have done. But y'all are getting ready to open up sign-ups for round two. And we talk often, for anybody that listens to this program very much, we talk often about the brokenness of academia and where academics have gone awry in many areas, how institutions of higher education, as they used to be known, are not really the bastions of freedom and liberty and entrepreneurship and go down the list anymore. They're really Marxist indoctrination centers more than almost anything else. And that includes, unfortunately, even a lot of these Christian universities and institutions. But I just saw a video, the recap of what you guys had done from last year, but also then encouraging people that want to sign up for the future. So I want to say my first piece of good news, I'm so excited for what you guys are doing and signing up. But Rick, what are you doing just so that everybody listening, for the parents or grandparents, if they have kids and grandkids and they're going, you know, I'm not sure that we want to send them to college right now, you know, dealing, navigating all these things. If they want somewhere to send their kid to make some of the best friends they're ever going to have in their whole life, to get some of the best training they're ever going to get anywhere, where can they go to find out more information?
14: This sounds amazing, Tim. What is this thing called again? Because it sounds really cool. I like the sound of this. Like Patriot something, Patriot Institute. That would be... Oh, no, man, I appreciate that. We are very excited. And you're so right. I mean, the Lord brought the right students to us last year, and we're praying for that same thing to happen this year. It was just an incredible, incredible mix. Like you said, they became best friends. They learned from each other just as they learned from us. And it was just an amazing experience. Lots of great teaching. I mean, obviously, they get to hear from me and from you and from David and Chris Dunham and kind of the normal Wall Builders kind of crowd people. But then they also we bring in special speakers and trainers and things throughout the year as well. So it's just an incredible year. And now we're making it available. If they want college credit, they can get college credit for the time with us. And we're super, super excited. It happens at the Patriot Academy campus in Constitution City, Texas. So they live on site on the campus 9 months. And you know, spend about 25 hours a week in class, and then they spend time doing service hours with things in the community and helping people out, or they get part-time jobs in town or on the campus or whatever. So they get to do some life as well as not just study. And then, like you said, lots of cool trips as well. And Tim, I will say, this is way, way less expensive than college. It's 15 grand for the year for their lodging and their tuition. But I've got some $10,000 scholarships. We had some people come alongside us and do some scholarships. It's actually a matching grant. If anybody wants to go help with the matching grant at our website, they can. But we've already got enough raised that we can give away some $10,000 scholarships to some Wall Builders families, and then they only got to cover the five. So if anybody's now interested in that.
15: Rick, hang on a second. So if we were going to go find somewhere just to live for 9 months, you're, I mean, What do you, like, bro, this is crazy. $5,000 for a 9 month. And by the way, so obviously you want to fill up and you want everybody there that can be there, and you have limited space, and I get all that. And I'm saying this because there's families out there that are like, man, this is worth $15,000 to our family, right? For some of these kids, they've had jobs, they've been saving up. And I say that because, man, you know, I don't want everybody to be like, I want the $5,000 and not the $15,000. If those $5,000 scholarships are, or at least were the five, it's $10,000 scholarship where it's only $5,000 cost. If those are eaten up, I just want to again clarify, this is worth every bit of $15,000. And again, just if you had to find a place to live for 9 months, you'd have a hard time doing it for less than $15,000 just to live, not including the training, the environment, the friendships, the trips, the connections. One of the things that certainly we've seen from Patriot Academy, from the Leadership Congress, is so many of the incredible open doors that God has given. Where, I mean, Rick, we're in D.C. a lot. My dad and I are there independently, but I mean, virtually every week. I was there this last weekend. I'm going to be there next weekend. I'm going to be there a lot in 2 weeks. Dad, I know you're going to be making some visits as well. Literally, while we're recording this program, I'm getting texts from somebody at the White House. But I say all of this context that I'm up there a lot. And when I'm up there, the majority of times, I see some

0: And I don't know if we can afford $15,000, Rick. That is incredible that there are donors out there going, we want to help underwrite this. And maybe somebody's listening right now and they're like, I would help a kid go. Rick, would you be open to people offering additional scholarships for kids to go?
1: I don't know, Tim. I don't know if we would be willing to accept. Yes, we would. Absolutely. That'd be fantastic. That means more students get to come. And you know, it's funny you mentioned the Washington thing, because a couple of the kids that just graduated got, you know, positions in the White House, and they're going to be starting in the fall, and others are going into other areas. And like you said, it's not just for the ones that want to do politics. I mean, we have Adam Curry there, the podfather that invented the podcast with Steve Jobs all those years ago, and he trains them on media. And we have, you know, Supreme Court justices that come in and talk about the law, and we get journalists that come in and talk about how to do that. So it's kind of a big part of it, honestly, Tim, is them finding their purpose. And so they don't have to come already knowing what they want to do. We do a lot of training on just, you know, searching what God has for them and figuring out what he wants them to do. So, yeah, man, I would really encourage parents, grandparents, anybody, you got young people in your life, and it's 17 to 25 is the age range. We had quite a few that came for their high school senior year. So we call it a super senior year, and they got to basically finish out their, you know, some of them were homeschooling, some of them private schooling, but decided to do their senior year with us at the Institute. And that worked out great. It was really good. They got, you know, you can do dual credit and all that. So anyway, there's a lot more on the website. I'm sorry for taking up so much, guys, but man, I am excited, Tim. And I do know it's a life changing program. I sat through, you know, each of them spoke at the graduation, just like Leaders Academy does. And bro, man, just it clarified our purpose at Patriot Academy, knowing this is what God wants us doing. And so we're super excited about the 26-27 year. PatriotAcademy.com/institute. That's our link, or just go to PatriotAcademy.com and you'll see it there on the homepage. I appreciate it, man. That was a good piece of good news. Let's take a break. We'll come back and go to David Barton's next piece of good news. Stay with us, folks. 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
1: 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Next piece of good news coming from David Barton.
3: This one deals with a business that opened in New York City in 1916. So we're talking 110 years this business has been open, and it now is closed. It has gone under, no longer there. And the business I'm talking about is Margaret Sanger's Original Clinic. Now, Margaret Sanger is the founder of Planned Parenthood. She was the one that was big in eugenics and racial purification. She didn't want the white race to be contaminated by anybody from any other race. So we need to abort as many babies from those races as we possibly can. And this is eugenics and all about racial cleansing and purity. And so Planned Parenthood got started from her. And this clinic that she started is 1916, and it is no more. It is now boarded up. Now, I don't think that means that abortions are going down. That's not the case, because now with being able to order mifepristone, the abortion pill through the mail, abortions are up. They've gone up, but at least the physical facility of Margaret Sanger has gone down, and that is at least a symbolic victory. God only knows how many babies were killed inside that building. It's got to be a haunt of demons, literally. And I'm just looking at the article talking about this. And it's written from a Christian perspective, but man, all the death and destruction that went in that building, you can't say what went on there. And the author of this article actually had a couple of really interesting Bible verses

0: It's out of Revelation 18:2, and it says, "Fallen, fallen is Babylon the Great. She has become a dwelling place for demons, a haunt for every unclean spirit, a haunt for every unclean bird, a haunt for every unclean and detestable beast. Babylon will never rise again." I hope that's the case, but it's like she is the great Babylon, at least personification in this area, in that part of the city, and what she did for Planned Parenthood and the abortion movement, at least that symbolic beginning, now no longer exists. They no longer call it Margaret Sanger Square. They've even changed the name, and she no longer even has the recognition that was there for all those years. So that's good news.
1: Yeah, and you already said the word, but the one that came to mind for me was symbolic. I mean, obviously good that it closes itself, but, you know, that it's closed, that in and of itself is good, but so symbolic that that's where it all started. And, man, just there's been so many pro-life victories over the last few years. We've had so many good news programs about it. And just a, you know, reminder to everybody that the pro-life battles didn't end with the Dobbs decision. There's still a lot going on in every single one of the 50 states. So there's still a way for you to be involved in helping to save lives. Tim, what's your next one, man?
2: Well, this one is coming from Florida, and it's from a pastor that I have grown to really appreciate, who is just a man's man kind of pastor. His name is Joby Martin, and he was part of a big baptize event that the title of the article says Florida church baptizes over 2,500 people. It goes through the article that a Florida-based church, the Church of 1122, recently had over 2,500 people baptized. So here's part of the quotes from the pastor, where he says, 2,552 times we heard someone renounce the sins of their past, pledge allegiance to Christ, and proclaim out loud for the whole world to hear that Jesus Christ is their Lord and Savior. There is truly nothing better than that. The church is alive and well, the Spirit of God is on the move, and the gospel of Jesus Christ is still changing lives today, Pastor Joby Martin said. And guys, we've talked a lot over the last year or two about some of these major events where there's thousands of people being baptized, and this goes from college campuses to out in California and other areas as well. Think this is just in the last couple of weeks when this happened. This is something that is super encouraging and yet again reflective of this idea that God is on the move in some pretty significant ways. We've talked a lot about the revival that's been going on for the last several years. We can point to very vivid, clear data tracking moments, the young men that are returning to church, the Bible sales that are increasing, and that's been going on for years. Way before the Charlie Kirk Memorial, but then, of course, the Charlie Kirk Memorial, where 100 million people live streamed it and estimated now like 2 billion people have watched some portion of it. Again, it's so clear that God is on the move. And the fact that a church in Florida baptized over 2,500 people is just absolutely encouraging. So, overall, major win coming out of Florida. So kudos to the Church of 1122 and Pastor Joby Martin for leading that effort down there.
1: All right, David, I think we got one more each we can get in here, depending on if you have 17 parts to your next piece. You know, Tim, he's been pretty good lately. He's been doing one piece of good news.
2: It's been much better.
1: Each
2: it's
1: time.
2: True.
1: Yeah. Yeah.
3: Much better. Is that the word you're going to use?
2: That your counting has been a little more accurate more recently. Having a 4 and 7 year old that we're homeschooling and we're helping them learn their numbers, Grandpa did pretty good the last several weeks of counting out his good news article. So good job, Grandpa.
0: I want to see the written rules on this. I don't recall any written rules on this.
1: We don't do that, because if we did, Tim and I couldn't change them whenever it suits us.
3: That's right. That's right.
0: Okay, guys, this one comes out of Indiana, and it's based on the fact, Tim, you've talked about this, that studies have repeatedly shown that the best path for staying out of poverty is to graduate school, to get a job, to get married, and then have kids. Those four ingredients are the best thing for staying out of poverty. Well, Indiana has now turned that into law. And so Indiana, they've just joined several other states doing the same thing. that you have to, in the classroom, teach that sequence. This is a statement that was released on the bill, and it's interesting. It's also got another part of the bill. It's also good news, but it says this act, Act 88 in Indiana, requires schools to teach the, quote, success sequence, end quote. So that's what it's called, the success sequence of obtaining a high school diploma, securing full-time employment, and waiting until marriage to begin having children, a sequence which research has showed a 97% success rate of avoiding poverty. I mean, when you get to that 97%, you're usually plus or minus 5 or 7 or whatever. That's almost like saying 100%, because there's always some degree of variation, but that's awesome. But here's the other part. The law also requires that any Indiana public university accept the classical learning test results in the same way the school accepts the ACT and the SAT. Now, those are college entrance exams, but the ACT and SAT over the last 20 years have really gone woke. They used to be all about facts and numbers and stats, and then they got into philosophy, and then they started including DEI and all the racial equality stuff, and no longer was it knowing the facts. You had to know the philosophy behind it. And so the classic learning test is a throwback to just what knowledge do you know? What philosophy, not what indoctrination can you repeat? Do you know what 2 plus 2 is? Can you actually identify Newton's three laws, et cetera, et cetera? So the CLT is what homeschoolers and Christian schoolers have been using, and now the state accepts that for any university in Indiana. If you've got a CLT or a classical learning test score, then that is acceptable as ACT and SAT. And so it says, by requiring public colleges in Indiana to accept the CLT, we're giving students more options to demonstrate their knowledge and therefore more options when applying for colleges in our state. So kudos to Indiana. That success sequence is great, and also the fact that they're no longer letting ACT and SAT dominate the college entrance stuff. That will help clear up some college stuff as well.
1: All right, Tim, you get to take us into the weekend, man. What's the final piece of good news for us?
2: All right, guys. Well, this last piece of good news is coming from Oklahoma. And reading the article, gaining more context and information, it's a little boggling. So it's good news. The good news is that there was a company that had a COVID-19 mandate that they fired 43 people, not giving them a religious or medical exemption. Now, the majority of those 43, actually all of those 43, had sought a religious exemption. And a couple of those 43 actually had doctor's notes saying that because they had other underlying medical conditions, that experimental vaccine would not be good for them for a variety of reasons. This company rejected all of those. Now, guys, thinking about Oklahoma, what kind of company, and again, this is Oklahoma, generally very red, very conservative, what kind of company do you think would enforce a COVID-19, the vaccine mandate? You have to get the vaccine or you're fired. What kind of company would hold that kind of liberal belief from Oklahoma? Just big picture, what kind of company comes to mind?
1: Oklahoma, a company like that. Healthcare. It's got to be some kind of hospital or something.
2: Yeah, because, I mean, so generally, Rick, I'm with you. I was thinking it's got to be some really liberal, I was thinking maybe like an IT something, right? Like this, some kind of Apple, a Google, something more woke. Dad, what do you think?
0: Well, you've already set it up by the tone of your question. Just by the tone of your question. So I'm gonna say it's gotta be something like a church or the Oklahoma Republican Party or something that you wouldn't expect at all just by the way you're asking it.
2: Yeah. So it's the Ag Equipment Company. That's the name.
1: No.
0: Yeah.
2: Like, wait a second. Ag Equipment Company? You mean like the rednecks who make like farm equipment and tools and like what in the world are you doing? So it's actually a compressor packaging manufacturer, Ag Equipment Company, that fired these people. Now, the end of the story, the good news is there was a lawsuit against them by the Equal Employment Opportunity Commission, because you cannot fire someone. You can't discriminate against them because of their religious beliefs, etc. Obviously, there were lots of problems that happened in COVID because of this. So there's a $4.25 million settlement, and it's yet to be determined how all of, or yet to be revealed how all of that is going to be spent for the people that lost their job. So what level of compensation each individual gets, et cetera. So we don't know all of the details, but we do know at least that this company had to pay the $4.25 million fine, and it's going to go to help bring some level of restitution to those who were harmed by it. So the good news is that the COVID-19 vaccine mandate, where people got fired, they lost their position and argument. They are being penalized. It just blows my mind. It was an ag equipment company. Farmers, come on. We got to do better. This is crazy.
1: Well, it kind of goes back to our first topic. You know, this stuff that is getting, you know, finally justice is coming. It's taking time. Man, this is years later, right? And we're starting to see more and more of these stories and huge settlements, which I think is a good deterrent that this does, so that this doesn't happen again in the future. Thanks for all the good news, guys. Everybody have a great weekend. Thank you so much for listening to The Wallbuilder Show.

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This is Leanna Wilson from Creative Encouragement Ministries, and this is an Encourage It Forward moment. Did you know good rewards come after much diligence? When I was younger, I loved playing basketball. It was all I could think of. I had a lot to overcome in that I was the shortest one on the team, and I had knee issues. In the ninth grade, I was on the second string of the B team. I was so disappointed, but if I was going to be the best I could be, I needed a lot of diligence and practice.

0: practice. So I would practice every day after school, on the weekends, and even late at night. Guess what? By the end of the season, I was a starter on the A-team. Hebrews 11:6 says, "But without faith, it is impossible to walk with God and please Him. For whoever comes near to God must necessarily believe that God exists and that He rewards those who earnestly and diligently seek Him." I didn't realize it at the time as a non-believer, but I was putting faith into action. I put faith in that if I practiced enough, I would get better, and I did. I wasn't rewarded because I was being lazy, but I was rewarded for my diligence. When I gave my heart to Jesus, I put faith in who He was as the everlasting God, to not only please Him, but to be diligent in seeking Him. In diligently seeking Him, He has rewarded my life in so many beautiful ways. I encourage you today to walk in faith with Him, draw near to His presence, and see the rewards that follow. 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
2: And in our modern world today, dominated by divisive and corrupt political kingdoms seeking to enlist us in the advancement of their earthly agendas, the question rings out, whose kingdom will we live for?
3: Welcome to Living Hope with Pastor Philip Miller. I'm Pastor Larry McCarthy, and we're glad you're joining us in this series through the Sermon on the Mount. Now, Pastor Philip, this is a new series for us today. Can you set the stage for us?
4: Yeah, so Jesus' most essential, powerful, dynamic message is captured for us in what we call the Sermon on the Mount. This is the message that He would have given when He went village to village as He's proclaiming the kingdom of God. And it's the radical, upside-down kingdom message that ultimately is going to lead Him to the cross. He died for the powerful words that are proclaimed in this message. And at the heart of it is what Jesus calls the kingdom of heaven, the kingdom of God, this upside-down kingdom that is for even the most unlikely of people. And that's our emphasis today. As He opens up, He's going to say, this kingdom is for anybody.
3: Well, we go now to the pulpit of the Moody Church as we learn about the upside-down kingdom of God. This is part one of the sermon, The Blessed Ones.
2: From the Brunswick Manifesto to the Declaration of Independence to Martin Luther King Jr.'s I Have a Dream speech, the history of the world has turned on ideas. And 2,000 years ago, a young Jewish rabbi from Galilee in Nazareth, from Nazareth in Galilee, rather, turned the world on its head with his Sermon on the Mount. He proclaimed an upside-down kingdom so radical that the authorities killed him to try to put an end to his ideas. But even death couldn't stop the upside-down way of Jesus. The Sermon on the Mount is the essential, central message of Jesus. It contains His most brilliant, incisive, and challenging ideas. If you want to know what Jesus is all about, look no further than the Sermon on the Mount. The Sermon on the Mount is at its core about a kingdom that turns the world on its head, a kingdom, an upside-down kingdom that turns our lives upside down as well. And in our modern world today, dominated by divisive and corrupt political kingdoms seeking to enlist us in the advancement of their earthly agendas, the question rings out, whose kingdom will we live for? What if Jesus' kingdom is not of this world? What if the blessed life is found not in the vision of political kingdoms, but in the kingdom of heaven? What if the upside-down way of Jesus is, in fact, the right side up way of life. Friends, my prayer in this new series is that we would be enraptured by the upside down kingdom of heaven, that we would commit ourselves to living the upside down way of Jesus. But let me warn you, to follow the upside down way of Jesus means going against the flow. It is an inverted way of life. It runs cross-grain to everything else. Because in this broken down world, this broken down world is like a turtle that is flipped on its back and doesn't know which end is up. And Jesus is in the business of setting the world aright, setting it right side up. And in fact, to live in the upside down kingdom of heaven is actually to live right side up in life. So come, let's sit at the feet of the Master and let's learn how to really live. Grab your Bibles. We're going to be in Matthew 4 and 5 this morning. Matthew 4, we'll read verses 4:17 down to 5:12. The reason we're starting wide and then narrowing in, I want you to see the context. Jesus' Sermon on the Mount doesn't really start till chapter 5, verse 3, but I want to start here in chapter 4 in order to see the context. Just to give you a sense of what's happened in the book so far, Jesus has been baptized. The Spirit of God has descended upon him. He has been tempted in the wilderness by Satan, has prevailed over him, and now returns in power and is ready to begin his ministry. Matthew chapter 4:17. From that time, Jesus began to preach, saying, "Repent, for the kingdom of heaven is at hand." While walking by the Sea of Galilee, he saw two brothers, Simon, who's called Peter, and Andrew, his brother, casting a net into the sea, for they were fishermen. And he said to them, "Follow me, and I will make you fishers of men." Immediately they left their nets and followed him. And going on from there, he saw two other brothers, James, the son of Zebedee, and John, his brother, in the boat with Zebedee, their father, mending their nets, and he called them. Immediately they left their boat and their father and followed him. And he went throughout all Galilee, teaching in their synagogues and proclaiming the gospel of the kingdom and healing every disease and every affliction among the people. And so his fame spread throughout all Syria, and they brought him all the sick, those afflicted with various diseases and pains, those oppressed by demons, those having seizures and paralytics, and he healed them. And great crowds followed him from Galilee and the Decapolis and from Jerusalem and Judea from beyond the Jordan. And seeing the crowds, he went up on the mountain. And when he sat down, his disciples came to him, and he opened his mouth and he taught them, saying, "Blessed are the poor in spirit, for theirs is the kingdom of heaven. Blessed are those who mourn, for they shall be comforted. Blessed are the meek, for they shall inherit the earth. Blessed are those who hunger and thirst for righteousness, for they shall be satisfied. Blessed are the merciful, for they shall receive mercy. Blessed are the pure in heart, for they shall see God. Blessed are the peacemakers, for they shall be called sons of God. Blessed are those who are persecuted for righteousness' sake, for theirs is the kingdom of heaven. Blessed are you when others revile you and persecute you and utter all kinds of evil falsely against you on my account. Rejoice and be glad, for your reward is great in heaven. For so they persecuted the prophets who were before you." Thanks be to the Lord for the reading of his word. As we look at these opening verses in their context, I want to show you this morning three things. We're going to see the unexpected kingdom, the unusual blessings, and the unparalleled offer. It's all right here. Unexpected kingdom, unusual blessings, and unparalleled offer. Would you pray with me as we dive into God's word together? Father, it's possible that there are no more important words in all the Bible than what we are about to read in the Sermon on the Mount. This is the message Jesus repeated over and over and over again wherever he went. It is his essential truth, his essential message. It's what he wants us to hear. May we pay attention and may we be changed. In Christ's name we pray. Amen. Amen. First, the unexpected kingdom. The unexpected kingdom. So Jesus, baptized, now full of the Spirit, victorious over the devil's temptations, steps onto the scene full of authority and says in chapter 4, 17, "Repent, for the kingdom of heaven is at hand." And of course, the Jewish people were waiting for a kingdom, weren't they? They were waiting for Israel to be restored. They were waiting for the Romans to get kicked out. They were waiting for a king to rule and reign on David's throne in Jerusalem. They were waiting for a kingdom of peace and prosperity for the people. And some had tried to bring in the kingdom by force, that through revolts and violence, that if you know your history, this is what the Maccabeans tried to do. It's what the Zealots were all about, the Sicarii, the daggermen, who were trying to bring in the kingdom by violence. Others thought to bring in the kingdom through diplomacy, through political alliances. The idea was, if we could just get friendly enough with Rome, they'll give us some freedom. We'll carve out a measure of a kingdom for ourselves. It won't be everything, but at least we'll have what we have. This was the strategy of the Sadducees and some of the Pharisees. Still others believed that if they were just religiously pious enough, if they were righteous and holy enough, God would see from heaven and would bring the kingdom as a reward for their righteousness. This was the strategy of the Essenes and many of the Pharisees as well. And it is into this first century world, white hot with kingdom fervor, that Jesus announces, "Repent, for the kingdom of heaven is at hand." Repent. Change your whole way of thinking, your whole way of living, the way you pattern your life. Change it. Reverse course. 180-degree turn. Why? Because the kingdom is at hand. It's at hand. You're all striving so hard to make the kingdom come down into reality, but I'm telling you, the reality of the kingdom is already coming down to you. The kingdom of heaven is at hand. It's right here. It's at hand. There's kind of a pun here as Jesus extends his hand, the hand that brings power and miracles and healing. The kingdom of God is at hand. It's right here. Reach out and take it. Take my hand and follow me into the life of the kingdom of heaven. And these are not just empty words. Chapter 4, verses 23 and 24. "And he went all throughout Galilee, teaching in their synagogues and proclaiming the gospel of the kingdom and healing every disease and every affliction among the people. And so his fame spread throughout all Syria, and they brought to him all the sick, those afflicted with various diseases and pains, those oppressed by demons, those having seizures and paralytics, and he healed them all." So Jesus proclaims the good news, the gospel of the kingdom of heaven, and then he reaches out and heals every disease and affliction in order to back it up. Do you see this? The kingdom of heaven is at hand in Jesus. The kingdom of heaven is at hand in Jesus. The kingdom, friends, has come down to earth in the person of Jesus Christ. He is the embodiment of the kingdom of heaven. He demonstrates and wields its power, the power of the kingdom of heaven, and he offers the kingdom in himself. He is at hand, and so the kingdom is at hand as well, which is why he says to Peter, Andrew, James, and John, "You follow me. Follow me. Follow the King. Follow King Jesus, and step into the life of the kingdom of heaven. Friends, how unexpected is this? They were expecting a totally different kingdom. They were expecting a palace. Jesus offered his person. They wanted freedom for their nation. Jesus brings healing and freedom one person at a time, individuals. They wanted some great, big, external political upheaval. And Jesus brings an inner transformation of the heart. This is an unexpected kingdom, and it is at hand in Jesus Christ. That's the first point, the unexpected kingdom.
3: This is Living Hope with Pastor Philip Miller, and I'm Pastor Larry McCarthy. We're glad you're with us today as we dig deeper into the nature of the kingdom of God. Now, Pastor Philip, certainly an internal heart transformation has to occur if we're going to talk at all about the kingdom of God. Yes?
4: That's where it begins. You know, the kingdom is complicated a little bit for us theologically because ultimately Jesus is the king who's going to return and rule and reign, and he's going to set the world to rights. So there's a big climactic kingdom shattering the kingdoms of this world and all knees bowing before Jesus. That's coming. But the first wave of the kingdom of God that is coming in Jesus Christ comes in this announcement that Jesus is making. Behold, the kingdom of heaven is at hand. Repent and receive it. It's right here. Just reach out. I can hand it to you. I'm here. Reach out, take my hand, and this kingdom life can be yours. And so this first wave of the kingdom is coming in a much more subtle, inward way that's like sort of from the ground up. You know, so you have this, the kingdom breaking in from the outside at the end of time, but you've got this subtle kingdom that's like a seed that's been planted and it's growing and it's going to become this big tree and the birds are going to nest in the branches, as Jesus will tell us. So you've got this inbreaking of the kingdom in a small interior life, that the kingdom life of God is now available. It's accessible. In Jesus Christ, if we will come to him, he can give us abundant life in the kingdom of heaven. And so that invitation to this inner transforming work of God is the invitation that Jesus is offering. And if we will say yes to him, the life of God starts to transform us, and it starts to change our hearts, and it changes the way we act in the world. And all of a sudden, we become people of the kingdom who have kingdom influence in the way that we live. And so when we pray, like as Jesus teaches us, you know, may your will be done on earth as it is in heaven, your kingdom come, it's both your kingdom come first in me and change me, but it's also then your kingdom come through me to bring transformation to the brokenness of the world around me. Let me be part of healing and living righteously in the world. So the kingdom is now starting to bear fruit and influence in the world around us, changing society, changing families, changing neighborhoods. And then one day we're waiting for the kingdom to come as Jesus brings it at the end of time and sets everything to right. So it's a complex theological concept of the kingdom, but it begins with this inner transformation. And that's on offer in Jesus for every single one of us, that if we will just come to him, we can have this kingdom of God, this kingdom life by his spirit, by his grace, through his saving work, if we will just come to him.
3: This kingdom impact impacts us. We impact our community, impact our city, impact the world and change it. But there's a vulnerability here that we can want to default or rely on worldly tactics to try and bring about that change as well, right?
4: Yeah, and that's true in Jesus' day. So you had the Sicarii. They were the dagger men that they would go out and they would stab the Romans in the back. They wanted to bring the kingdom of God through violence and through protest and through anarchy. That was their strategy. You had others like the Pharisees and the Essenes, and they thought if we're just really, really good and we live holy, then God will bless us with the kingdom, and we can earn it if we just act right, you know? And Jesus is saying, no, there's a totally different kind of kingdom. It's not of this world. It doesn't come through power grasping. It doesn't come through, you know, being better than everyone else and earning God's favor. It comes by grace. It comes through faith. It comes by my Spirit. It comes through an inner transformation that changes your life from the inside out. And so anybody can receive it. Mm. You don't have to have it all figured out. And you, everyone who can fall on the mercy and grace of God, just come to me and take my hand, and you too can be a part of the kingdom of heaven. And so it's massively corrective, I think, for us, because there are those same impulses are with us today, that it's through protest or violence that we can bring in righteousness, or if we just do, you know, moral performance, that somehow God will bless us with the things we want. The kingdom doesn't come those ways. The kingdom comes through humbleness, through gentleness, through receiving the saving grace of God. The kingdom comes to those who are suffering and to the meek and the poor in spirit and the people who don't have it all together. The kingdom comes among us in a transformative way by the power of the Spirit of God. That's where the power lies. It's a kingdom like no other. It comes in subtle and amazing ways by grace. This is the kingdom that Jesus is offering.
3: This is Living Hope with Pastor Philip Miller, and we're talking about the nature of the kingdom of God, if you're joining us now. And Pastor Philip, so the Sermon on the Mount, he's there on this mountainside, and you have a multitude of people who are there, including his disciples. Is this message then for believers and non-believers?
4: Yeah, the message of the kingdom of God that Jesus is offering is for both his disciples and for the crowd. So we, at the beginning of the Sermon on the Mount, it says he gathered his disciples around him and began to teach. And at the end, we hear that the crowds were amazed at his teaching. And they said, this is not like the Pharisees. This is real teaching, you know? So you've got the disciple, the picture is the disciples are immediately around him, and Jesus is teaching about what does it mean to follow me and the life of the kingdom of heaven for those who have already said yes to Jesus. But there's a crowd that's listening in that's curious and trying to figure out if this kingdom is for them as well. And so it is, you have a dual audience. And so I think it's important for us to remember that, because, when Jesus says, you know, come to me, repent therefore, and embrace this kingdom that's on offer, that's at hand in me. I've come to bring it to you. It is an invitation for those who have never said yes to Jesus to reach out and to discover the abundant life of the kingdom of heaven that Jesus can offer. And so to say yes to him, admit we're sinners, believe on the Lord Jesus, and commit our lives to him, that's there. It's a fresh invitation to respond to the life that God is offering us in Jesus Christ. So that's very fresh, and it's very compelling, and that's what the Sermon on the Mount is functioning in many ways, is who can come. And we're going to get a list of names, and it's all the people you would think could never come, but they too can come, because this kingdom comes by grace, and it's for anybody. So that's the first group. For those who have already said yes to Jesus, they've seen enough in him to know that he's the Son of God, the Messiah, and he's come to save them. And so these are his disciples, and they're following him, but they're trying to figure out, what does this kingdom life look like?
3: Right.
4: What is the new heart of the kingdom of God that comes by the Spirit of God? How can I be changed all the way down? I've got all this sin in my life. I've got idols in my life. I've got all kinds of things that are causing me trouble, and I don't know how to appropriate the kingdom life of God so that I can live in the blessings of God's presence and power in real and dynamic ways in my life. I want to be changed. And so Jesus is teaching those disciples as well, those who have already said yes to Jesus, but are still trying to work out, how does it really change me all the way down? So this is a beautiful series, I think, for those who have never really said yes to Jesus, but want to know more about what he offers. And it's also a wonderful series for those of us who have said yes to Jesus, but are trying to figure out how to live into this kingdom of grace that can change us all the way down. So it's a series for all of us.
3: The upside down kingdom. Oh, beloved, Jesus says the blessed ones are the poor in spirit and the overlooked. And you know, Doris Van Stone was the person you'd least expect to be called blessed. As a child, she was an outcast in her own home, constantly told she's a nuisance. Yet, it was in her spiritual bankruptcy that she received Jesus's offer of unconditional love. Her book, Dory, The Girl Nobody Loved, is a living example of how the last become first. I love how Pastor Philip says it. The blessed life starts the moment we realize we have nothing to offer but our need. It was a simple group of students who first shared that love with Dory. And today, you can be that same lifeline for someone else. 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

0: When Jesus healed a blind man, there were some who rejoiced over the miracle and praised God. The authorities, on the other hand, shunned the healed man and sought to stone Jesus. Today on Truth For Life, Alistair Begg explains why people are similarly divided even now, all these centuries later, when someone comes to saving faith in Jesus.
1: Our truly, truly comes at the beginning of John chapter 10, but I'd like us to read from verse 24 of John chapter 9. John chapter 9, verse 24 to verse 6 of chapter 10, and the context is that Jesus has healed this man who was born blind, and this has resulted in quite a dialogue between the man and his parents and the Pharisees and so on. And we pick it up in verse 24. So for the second time they called the man who had been blind and said to him, "Give glory to God. We know that this man is a sinner." And they're referring, of course, to Jesus there. He answered, "Whether he's a sinner, I do not know. One thing I do know, that though I was blind, now I see." They said to him, "What did he do to you? How did he open your eyes?" He answered them, "I've told you already, and you would not listen. Why do you want to hear it again? Do you also want to become his disciples?" And they reviled him, saying, "You are his disciple, but we are disciples of Moses. We know that God has spoken to Moses, but as for this man, we do not know where he comes from." The man answered, "Why, this is an amazing thing. You do not know where he comes from, and yet he opened my eyes. We know that God does not listen to sinners, but if anyone is a worshiper of God and does his will, God listens to him. Never since the world began has it been heard that anyone opened the eyes of a man born blind. If this man were not from God, he could do nothing." They answered him, "You were born in utter sin, and you would teach us?" And they cast him out. Jesus heard that they had cast him out, and having found him, he said, "Do you believe in the Son of Man?" He answered, "And who is he, sir, that I may believe in him?" Jesus said to him, "You have seen him, and it is he who is speaking to you." He said, "Lord, I believe." And he worshipped him. Jesus said, "For judgment I came into this world, that those who do not see may see, and those who see may become blind." Some of the Pharisees near him heard these things and said to him, "Are we also blind?" Jesus said to them, "If you were blind, you would have no guilt. But now that you say, 'We see,' your guilt remains. Truly, truly, I say to you, he who does not enter the sheepfold by the door, but climbs in by another way, that man is a thief and a robber. But he who enters by the door is the shepherd of the sheep. To him the gatekeeper opens. The sheep hear his voice, and he calls his own sheep by name and leads them out. When he has brought out all his own, he goes before them, and the sheep follow him, for they know his voice. A stranger they will not follow, but they will flee from him, for they do not know the voice of strangers." This figure of speech Jesus used with them, but they did not understand what he was saying to them. Amen. Our gracious Father, we thank you that you have chosen to speak to us, making yourself known to us as we have pondered already this morning. And we pray that in your mercy and in your kindness, we might find, as we turn to the pages of your holy word, an encounter with your Son, the Lord Jesus Christ, in a way that changes our lives and sets our feet on the path of your appointing. Hear us as we pray in Jesus' name. Amen. Well, there you have our truly, truly, the opening verse of chapter 10. Jesus says, "Truly, truly, I say to you, He who does not enter the sheepfold by the door, but climbs up by another way, that man is a thief and a robber. Now in verse 6 you will notice that John says Jesus is here using a figure of speech. And it is important for us to understand the Bible in the way in which the Bible is presented to us. In other words, where there is metaphor, where there is allegory, where there are figures of speech, we need to remind ourselves that that's what we're dealing with. We're dealing here with a picture. Now, in each of these truly trulies, we've said to one another, it's very, very important that we do not fall into the trap of isolating this single statement from the surrounding context. The surrounding context of the Bible, the surrounding context of the immediate place in which these words are set. And so I want to do that. I want to do it, first of all, if you like, in terms of the historical reality of the context, and then in terms of the immediacy of it, recognizing a number of things. First of all, that when we read our Bibles, and when we read particularly through the Old Testament, we very quickly come upon the fact that God reveals himself and speaks as the shepherd of his people. So for example, the psalmist cries out, "Give ear, O shepherd of Israel, to your people." That's the first verse of Psalm 80. We find the same thing runs all the way through the work of the prophets. And perhaps most memorably, because many of us know Isaiah 40 fairly well, we have loved that 11th verse, which reads, "He will tend his flock like a shepherd. He will gather the lambs in his arms. He will carry them in his bosom and gently lead those who have young." So it's a wonderful picture, a picture of the invisible God expressed in this particular way. So we first of all find that God is revealed as the shepherd of his people. When we read the Old Testament, we also very quickly discover that God, having, if you like, entrusted the privilege of shepherding to under-shepherds, then has set the standard for how those shepherds should operate. And we discover that very quickly, he speaks against many of these shepherds. And the reason he speaks against them, for example, in Jeremiah 23, and I'm choosing not to stop on all these places, but I'll give you the note of them so you can follow up. In Jeremiah chapter 23, God says, "Of these shepherds, the weak you have not strengthened. I gave you as shepherds to make sure that you strengthen those who are weak, that you care for those that are my own." And in Ezekiel, you find very much the same thing. "The lost," he says, "you haven't sought, and with force and with harshness, you have ruled them." So God, the shepherd of his people, entrusts shepherding to others, and when they foul out, God speaks concerning them. As we read, of course, through the Bible, and as we discovered when we went through 1 and 2 Samuel, the people of God, through the Judges period and then in the establishing of kings, were constantly looking for the one who would come that would fulfill all of God's plans and purposes. And so we weren't surprised when in 2 Samuel, and you may want to turn to this just to remind you that there is a 2 Samuel, although how could we ever have forgotten, in 2 Samuel 5, "Then all the tribes of Israel came to David at Hebron and said, 'Behold, we are your bone and flesh. In times past, when Saul was king over us, it was you who led us and brought in Israel. And the Lord said to you, you shall be shepherd of my people Israel, and you shall be my prince over Israel.'" So we have this amazing advancement, if you like, in the story, as God sets in this position of responsibility and privilege David, his own servant. And we discover, of course, in the Psalms, that he chose David, his servant, and he took him from the sheepfolds. What a good plan, to take somebody who was himself a shepherd in order to shepherd his people. somebody who would care for

shepherd who will never let anybody down. And that, of course, is that when God promises personally to come and to seek and to feed and to provide, the ultimate fulfillment of that is in the Lord Jesus. Which brings you to chapter 10. And in verse 11, he makes the declaration, I am the good shepherd. And again in verse 14, I am the good shepherd. Now, what we have here then is Christ likening, if you like, the gathering of his people, his church, to a sheepfold. An immediate and obvious picture for people who were his listeners in an agrarian culture, in that kind of environment. He was not pulling something strange. He was actually just using a picture that everybody understood. God assembles his people in this way. And Jesus is actually comparing himself to the door of entry, as we will see. And the reason he does that is because he is the only way of entry into his church. The church is the sheepfold, Jesus is the shepherd, and Jesus is the way of entry. That is all I think I want to say in terms of the context, in terms of its historical context. But the reason I read from chapter 9 was so that we would get a grasp of the immediate context in which Jesus makes these statements. The people that are referenced in chapter 9, that we meet in chapter 9, are giving a very poor showing of what they might be as those who are supposed to care for the sheep that are around them. So, for example, in verse 16, I think it is, some of the Pharisees said, this man is not from God, for he does not keep the Sabbath. But others said, how can this man who is a sinner do such signs? And there was a division among them. And you have this amazing confusion and chaos. The people also, remember, at the end of chapter 8, had decided the best thing they could do with Jesus, who we now meet as the Good Shepherd, is to pick up stones and kill him for blasphemy. That's at the end of chapter 8. Then you go into chapter 9. Then we find ourselves in chapter 10. And by the time you get to chapter 10, verse 31, it is a repeat performance. The Jews picked up stones again to stone Jesus. Now, this is the immediate context. This is his listening group. Not exclusively the religious leaders, but the crowd and the leaders among them. And what they can't cope with is the fact that this man, who was blind from birth, can now see. And that this man who can now see is testifying to them that this man who they wanted to stone is the one who is responsible for his sight. And it's really quite terrific, isn't it? Where almost with frustration, the man says to him, look, I don't know many of the things you're asking me. This is verse 25. But I do know this. Once I was blind, but now I can see. And this, of course, is the great picture of what it means to become a Christian. Become a Christian is not somebody who has decided to become religious out of an irreligious background, or to become a different kind of religious person from a different kind of background. No, it is somebody who has been blind, somebody who has been enslaved, being set free and being granted sight. Because after all, when Jesus went to the synagogue in Nazareth and he spoke, taking up the word of the prophet, he used that very prophecy to say, I'm here and I'm here to do this. Sight to the blind and freedom to those who are captives. He's already said to these folks, you will know the truth and the truth will set you free. What did they say? We are not slaves to anybody at all. We don't need your truth. And now he says to them, you're essentially blind and like this man, you need to be made to see. And they're somewhat sarcastic, as you see at the end of chapter 9. Now, what they've been doing, of course, is conducting an investigation. That's what authorities usually do. Let's conduct an investigation. Let's put a committee together and see what's going on here. It's one of the things that in bureaucracies wastes a ton of money and a tremendous amount of time, when usually the answer is right there.

0: right as bald as your nose on your face, and that's the problem. Why did he need an investigation? The thing is straightforward. The man was blind, now he sees, and the issue is Jesus of Nazareth. No, no, we're going to have to check this out. Verse 26, they said to him, "What did he do to you? How did he open your eyes?" And I love his response. I think a couple of you chuckled as I read verse 27. He answered them, "I've told you already." Well, he's told them already in verse 11. Yeah, the man, "I told you already. The man called Jesus, made mud, anointed my eyes, and said to me, 'Go to Siloam and wash.' So I went and washed, and I received my sight." And so now they come back to him, and he says, "Look, I told you about this already. Why do you want to hear it again? Do you also want to become his disciples?" Well, that's an elbow in the ribs right there. That is. But what do we discover? He says, "I told you already, and you would not listen." They could not, because they would not. If we make it to another Sunday, we will discover Jesus says to them straightforwardly in verse 26, "You do not believe because you're not among my sheep." "I told you this," he says, "and you had it as clear as you can see with your own eyes. Even my parents realize what has happened." So instead of rejoicing, they reviled him. They reviled him. That's what it says. That's not very nice. I mean, just on a fairly superficial level. I mean, a guy who's been blind all his life, do you have a modicum of compassion in you? To say, "Well, you know, we're not pleased about the Jesus part, but hey, you know, it's nice you can see." No. No, they reviled him. "You are his disciple," they said. "We are the disciples of Moses. Who do you think you are? We understand everything. You were born in utter sin. You're going to teach us?" The picture is very clear, isn't it? And so verse 34, they cast him out. They cast him out. They had already made a plan for casting people out. You will see that in verse 22. His parents were equivocating when they were approached by the authorities. His parents said these things because they feared the Jews, for the Jews had already agreed that if anyone should confess Jesus to be Christ, to be the Messiah, he was to be put out of the synagogue. Absolute clarity. No doubt about it. And so they did what they had planned to do. He fits the bill. They cast him out. Now, the reason I tried to read into chapter 10 with hardly taking a breath was in order to make the point that there is no chapter break. And I take it that Jesus goes on to say what he says about thieves and robbers because he has these characters in his gaze. They who should be the shepherds are acting more like thieves and robbers. And he actually says quite clearly in verse 39, "For judgment I came into this world, that those who do not see may see, and those who see may become blind." Now, we're going to not exegete this now. It's a masterful piece of work by Jesus. Let's just hold with the notion that for judgment I came into this world. A bell is going off in at least three heads at the moment, saying, no, wait a minute, that's not true. Because Jesus says, "I did not come to judge the world, but to save the world." Is it just three heads, or are there more heads thinking along those lines? I think that's in chapter 12. It is. It's chapter 12 and verse 47. Jesus says, "If anyone hears my words and doesn't keep them, I don't judge him, for I did not come to judge the world, but to save the world." So then what in the world is Jesus saying here? "For judgment I came into the world, but I didn't come as a judge." He says, "My coming inevitably creates division. My words create a distinction. A distinction that is obvious already in the response of the Pharisees. We are the disciples of Moses. You are his disciple." Their judgment is that Jesus is not what he claims to be. And the judgment of the man is that clearly, whoever he has the power to change. Now, as I struggled over that for a moment or two, my mind went to Simeon In chapter 2, remember, Simeon was the man in the temple. Takes you back to Christmas for a moment or two. Actually, just takes you back to Luke chapter 2. He's been reading his Bible, and he realizes that there is one who is going to come, someone who will be the perfect priest, the perfect prophet, the perfect king. He's waiting for him. He's looking for him. And here they place this baby in his arms. And what does he say? I can die now. And Simon blessed them and said to Mary, his mother, behold, this child is appointed for the fall and rising of many in Israel and for a sign that is opposed. In other words, he understands that when Jesus steps forward, it will force people to decide whose side they're on. Are they following Jesus? Are they following their own agenda? Are they following religious material? Whatever it is. And he actually says then in verse 35, so that the thoughts from many hearts may be revealed. Now I take it that that is what we are finding here in John chapter 10. Jesus, by his word and by his works, exposes the hearts of these religious leaders. These are the ones who are looking for the one who is to come. And he stands before them and they reject him. And it's not a matter of speculation. It's a matter of eternal significance.
1: 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We are glad you've studied God's Word with us this week. Hope you enjoy the weekend and are able to worship with your local church. On Monday, we'll talk about recognizing Jesus' voice, the same way a child can recognize his mom or dad's voice, even in a crowded room. The Bible teaching of Alistair Begg is furnished by Truth For Life, where the learning is for living.
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9: Mom, have you ever wished your kids would tell you what they want? 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Sometimes, though, you fail to ask. Well, this week we're featuring 10 common sense things kids want from moms. We're nearing the end of them. The next thing kids want from mom, let them play outside a lot. Why? Well, because it's there that they can use their imaginations. They can play physical games and they can see God's creation. Oh, and go out with them. It'll be fun. 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
12: What would you say to your young son if he asked, "How can I forgive someone who keeps hurting me and doesn't even seem sorry?" I'm Bonnie Sala with Reset. That's a difficult question that even adults struggle to answer. Drini, a mom in Albania, shared her family's story. Our son had been going through a painful situation at school. Some classmates had treated him unkindly, and the hurt had followed him home. As parents, we tried to listen and point him toward the scripture that says, "Make allowance for each other's faults and forgive anyone who offends you. Remember, the Lord forgave you, so you must forgive others." On Sundays, the family listens to Christian radio on the drive home from church. Drenny shared, "The message spoke about the grace of God and his perfect love for every person he has created. As the words filled the car, we noticed our son becoming unusually quiet. Then we saw tears in his eyes. Something had touched his heart. The message had helped him begin to see forgiveness in a new way, not simply as something hard he had to do, but as something that grows out of the grace God shows to all of us every day. As parents still growing in their own faith, they often felt the weight of guiding their sons